0: dependent and where people are mobile and can live independently, there are senior residences called independent living. And they can include some form of home support as people begin to need that. But they are simply independent living with your own unit and a small kitchen, et cetera. Then the next higher level is typically called assisted living. And in these facilities, you get more help with activities of daily living, the dressing, the eating, the bathing, and so on. But at a certain level of care needs, when it gets high enough where you need 24/7 care, then you go to nursing home care. And that's what we're focusing on today. Now, there are also facilities that offer all three levels of care, often on a campus. And these are called continuing care retirement communities, or CCRCs. So that's the kind of the continuum that we're talking about. But we're talking about nursing homes in particular, often called skilled nursing facilities, because they do provide some skilled nursing. And you have to understand a little bit of history about nursing homes. They really were an extension originally of the acute care system of hospitals. Even going back before Medicare and Medicaid, they were built on that model. And most of today's nearly 15,000 nursing homes still look like that model. They are very institutional in design. Most of them include shared bedrooms and bathrooms. And some of them, there are three and even four people to a room, but most of them are double rooms. They are characterized by long corridors with nursing stations, you know, meals served in a large dining room or served on trays in your room, institutional lighting, and not a lot of access to the natural environment, to the outdoors. That model favors large facilities. In fact, the average facility in the United States is 107 beds, although the range can be from as small as 30-some, which might be more likely in a CCRC because it's a small part of a bigger complex. So even 300 or more, I've seen facilities that big. So these are large facilities by and large. You also asked why older adults fear living in a nursing home, or what they think of them. Well, it's not surprising that the majority of adults in surveys say they would prefer never to live in a nursing home. They are alien environments to most of us. And a nursing home residents experience the loss of their familiar environment, the loss of consistent and familiar care, the loss of privacy because you often have to share a room with somebody who's originally a stranger, loss of control over your daily schedule and environment. So that really impacts the quality of life, even if you're getting good care for your medical needs, which often can be a problem in nursing homes. So the environment is what I tend to focus more on these days because it's often overlooked. We talk about providing person-centered care and trying to learn the residents' wishes and preferences, but it's really hard to do that in these large institutions. The nurse aides who work there don't like to work in that environment either, and so they have turnovers of over 50% typically in nursing homes. And in a recent report, 2002, by the National Academy of Sciences, Engineering, and Medicine, they did a major report on nursing home quality. And they found that these large institutional environments of most nursing homes are detrimental to the residents' quality of life, infection control, and staff effectiveness. So that's a tough barrier. Now, having said that, I know a lot of nursing homes, the people who run them and work in them, and a lot of these people are really dedicated and want to do the right thing. But it's really hard to do that in that kind of environment.
1: Well, and one thing I just wanted to zero in on a little bit more, and that was like infection control. If I remember correctly, especially during COVID, the possibility of this close proximity of individuals to each other, residents, certainly impacted the health of folks and the greater likelihood of incurring different kinds of diseases. And it could be COVID, of course, at the time, but even a cold or some other kind of infection. Is that not also one of the drawbacks of this kind of nursing home model, Charlie?
0: Yeah, it absolutely is. The infection rates, particularly during the COVID pandemic, and the mortality rates were many times higher in these facilities than in the population at large. And not surprising, as you point out, people are packed closer together in large numbers. But also, the staff in these facilities, particularly the nurse aide level staff, also nurses, often work in more than one facility. And so some of the studies that were done showed that there is so much crossover of staff in different facilities that they were kind of cross-pollinating the disease unwittingly themselves.
1: You're talking about nurses or staff working at different facilities.
0: Right. Yeah. Not only is the higher infection rate caused by people living closer together in large numbers, but the large numbers of staff in these facilities work in multiple facilities. And so they're crossing between different facilities, and that creates infection problems itself.
1: The other aspect, of course, that we need to talk about in addition to residents are the family members. Again, in this traditional nursing home model, how do the family members of these older adults view that kind of traditional nursing home care?
0: By and large, we accept it as the norm in this country because it's been that way for so long. And it's unfortunate that's the norm, and it has a great deal of inertia for staying that way. It forces families to make huge trade-offs. They want to do everything they can to keep the person in the community. But at some point, because the care levels become so high, they really have no other choice. For people who don't quite need that 24/7 level of care, there are assisted living facilities. But they are mostly private pay and expensive, so they only serve a portion of the population. Nursing homes become the default for many people because the Medicaid program, which is a funding program for healthcare for low-income people, eventually kicks in because people have to spend down their income and resources. So far, more than half of the residents in nursing homes are paid for by Medicaid. So the families, when they get to that point, they feel very guilty often, but there really is no other choice that they have. And so that's what we do in our society. We don't push for other alternatives that are actually affordable to the majority of people.
1: What is the average age of a nursing home resident, and what are the most common diagnoses that older adults living in the nursing homes have?
0: Well, about 85% of residents in nursing homes are over 65. So they do have some younger persons, but they're generally older. And more than a third are 85 or older. So it gets a very old demographic. And at any one time, there are about 1.3 million people in nursing homes. So it's a fairly large number. The kind of diagnoses are usually multiple in nature. People have multiple chronic conditions such as arthritis, hypertension, diabetes, heart disease. But many, if not most, really, because of that, they don't need daily skilled care, except for people who are coming out of the hospital for rehab. People who are in nursing homes for a long time, they mostly are needing help with activities of daily living, eating, bathing, toileting, dressing, and moving around, getting it out of bed and into a chair, mobility kinds of things. There are nursing homes that take care of people that have higher real medical needs, but by and large, the population are those who just need the help with activities of daily living.
1: And then you mentioned a little bit about some of the difficulties of staff working at maybe two different facilities or even more. But in any one facility, what is the ratio, say, between staff and residents in most nursing homes, and what determines adequate staffing?
0: Yeah, that's a kind of a tough question to answer because there are different levels of staff. There's nursings, there's LPNs, there's aides, there's social workers, there's activity directors. If you just take the whole total bunch, you probably will find typically during the day one staff to every six or eight residents. At nighttime, it'll be stretched out much more thinly, one staff to maybe 15 residents. But that doesn't tell you a lot because what kind of staff are there is what you need to know. The federal government requires nursing homes to report hours of each of these staff who work per resident per day. And Congress had also set some new higher standards in 2024, but they were put on hold. So we don't have the newer higher standards. From a national health survey, in the last couple of years, for example, they found that nurse aides provided 2.1 hours of care per resident per day. So you're in the nursing room 24 hours, you get help from an aide a little over 2 hours. For a registered nurse, it was 0.4 tenths of an hour. That's 24, 25 minutes. So you're not getting a lot of face-to-face, hands-on time with staff in nursing homes. And it's going to vary quite a bit from facility to facility because we see a wide variation when we look at the actual reported numbers from nursing homes.
1: Has the push to keep migrants and undocumented folks out of the country, has that impacted the staffing in nursing homes? Aren't they sometimes the folks who are caring for our older adults?
0: I don't have statistics on that, but we hear from nursing facilities quite frequently that it is becoming harder to recruit staff. There, you know, fewer people going to the training programs to be nurse aides and LPNs, because those have been largely populated by people who are immigrants or minorities, and those who are still in the field. There's a lot of competition for other kinds of low-wage workers, you know, from McDonald's to home cleaning, that are pulling in the same people.
1: Well, let's start looking at what is happening. And so to begin with, what's causing the shift in available nursing home models? What are the factors that you're seeing?
0: Well, the shift we're seeing is actually more in the public's desires and perceptions rather than in what the industry is doing. And it's been largely triggered, even though these other alternative models have been around a long time, it's been triggered by the COVID-19 pandemic, because the research on small household models, like the Greenhouse Project that we're going to talk about, showed much better results in preventing infection and deaths than traditional nursing homes. So that has really revived a big interest in these kinds of facilities.
1: You've mentioned the greenhouse model. What is it? Tell us more about the structure, the design, the staffing, and how many residents can live there.
0: Yeah, the greenhouse model is one form of what we call the household model or a small household model. And it's one of the more well-known ones because much of the research on small household models have been done in greenhouse homes, because they have a very fixed model that they follow, and homes have to be certified to be a member of the Greenhouse Project. They began in 2003 with their first home in Tupelo, Mississippi. And they really focus on three factors. One is the built environment, providing a real home, meaningful life, and empowered staff. Those kind of are three principles that drive them and actually drive most small household models. But on the real home or the built environment, these facilities have living units. Well, their first model were several houses that looked like residential houses that held no more than 10 to 12 residents. And those homes were built as a residence, so they had an open kitchen, no long hallways. Everybody had a single room and a private bathroom. There would be a living room, often with a fireplace. There'd be plenty of windows for light. There'd usually be gardens available outside. So there was a real intention to make the home environment a real home environment. The open kitchen was available for people to actually do the kinds of things that they used to do. If you wanted to help making an apple pie in the afternoon, the staff could help you do that. On the meaningful life side, they really focused on person-directed care, helping people to develop, whether it be a hobby or the kinds of activities that they used to do, whatever their sleep habits were, whatever their eating habits were. And because there are so few people in each unit, 10 to 12, it's much easier to do that than in a large facility. And then the staffing model is one in which the staff worked as teams. You know, in the traditional model, it's really hierarchical with the doctor, the nurse, the LPN, the aide. This model really tries to empower the staff who are cross-trained to do multiple functions, and they're integrated into the life of the residents. So the same staff person may be providing the personal care to the individual, as well as being involved in recreational activities, cooking, even light housekeeping. So there's a lot more consistent face-to-face contact with the same person, and you develop much better, much more intimate relationships with the individuals and know them much better too. Those three areas, the built environment, a meaningful life, and empowered staff, are three characteristics of the greenhouse homes as well as the household model in general. Now, the greenhouse homes, even though they started on a campus of maybe five or six houses, has also been done in vertical high rises, with each floor having a couple, or it could be more. But each living unit is an apartment, very much like any residential apartment, except that it's a bigger one because it holds 10 or 12 residents. But it's still built around the kitchen, the living room, having a sunroom and places where people can have privacy, and they have single rooms and bathrooms. So it's a model that can be adapted into urban environments as well as rural environments.
1: And at this point, now you said the first one was established in 2003. Obviously, it's 2026. Where are these greenhouse models? Are they in all the states? What are the criteria that determine when another is going to be built?
0: Unfortunately, they're not in every state. I know they're in the majority of states. There are about 80 plus providers that are providing over 400 individual units. So each provider, you know, has a cluster of units, either in a high-rise building or in a campus. And in total, greenhouse homes probably have around 3,200 residents. So compared to the 1.3 million residents altogether, they're really, you know, a little over 2% of the total. So they don't represent a large slice. Now, there are other household models out there. They're just a little bit harder to identify because they don't have the organizational structure that greenhouse homes have. You can go to the Greenhouse Project website and find a directory of their homes to see if there's one close to you.
1: Are there certain criteria that residents who are interested in this have to have in terms of their health condition, either their mental health or their physical health? What makes them eligible for living in this kind of model, this household model that you're talking about?
0: It's really the same criteria for being admitted to a nursing home, any skilled nursing facility. They have to need that level of care. And by the way, that level of care for long-term placements is really set by the states under the Medicaid program. But even though not everybody's Medicaid, nursing homes tend to kind of use the similar criteria. So these people need help with three or more activities of daily living. They often have dementia. Having said that, I also should note that some greenhouse facilities operate as assisted living. So they have the flexibility of targeting whichever part of the population they think needs help. Most of them are skilled nursing facilities, but there are a number that are assisted living. And there are assisted living facilities that have adopted the same household model.
1: You've mentioned Medicaid now several times, which is a state program. Overall, then, these household models, are they covered by other insurance, long-term care insurance, or any other kind of policy? Especially, I'm thinking perhaps there might be some skilled nursing activities that occur there. Does Medicare cover that? How is the cost covered for the greenhouse model and these other household models?
0: There are two main sources, Medicare and Medicaid, but Medicare is a very narrow slice of the pie because Medicare pays for residents who are coming from a hospital and need skilled rehabilitation on a daily basis, either nursing skilled or physical therapy or some kind of skilled therapy on a daily basis. And because of that, Medicare One pays a higher rate than Medicaid, but they also have a shorter time period in these facilities. Generally, 24, 28 days is probably average. And even though Medicare technically can pay up to 100 days, insurance providers and Medicare Advantage plans tend to cut people off much quicker than that. That's one part of facilities. And usually the Medicare patients, the rehab part of the facility is often one part of it. Not so much in small household models, but in larger facilities, it might be the rehab wing, for example. Then the longer term residents, and these are people who are going to be there usually more than 100 days, usually end up being covered by Medicaid over the long run if they're there for an extended period of time. And for this long stay residents, the average stay is 2 or 3 years. That eats up whatever private funds most people have, and that's why they end up fully or partially on Medicaid. And there isn't much else other than private long-term care insurance, but the percentage of people who buy private long-term care insurance is very limited by its cost and its coverage requirements.
1: Is there a lot of variation in other household models as compared to the greenhouse model?
0: Yeah, there is, because there is no one fixed definition of the household model. There are facilities, I mean, people think of them as smaller in the number of residents living there, but they may be 10 or 12 like greenhouse. They may be 20, 25 in some homes that call themselves the household model or try to replicate the model. And their physical design may be different. We do find larger facilities or campuses of CCRCs that have created one building or one wing of a nursing home to be a small household model. And that's sort of an incremental step towards making that model the norm. But they do try to follow the same three principles of creating an environment that is home-like, providing a better quality of life by giving you the kind of environment that you're used to, and empowering staff to really develop stronger relationships with the residents, usually by across functions, across different tasks.
1: And Charlie, have you also seen greater benefits to the family members of the residents, whether if they're family members living at the greenhouse model or perhaps some other kind of household model? Are families saying, wow, this is much more favorable for mom or dad than the traditional nursing home model? What do you see?
0: Yeah, most of these facilities do surveying of staff satisfaction, and clearly the satisfaction level is higher among family members. And that's because the outcomes for their family member who's in the nursing facility are better. We talked about COVID. The studies of the greenhouse homes during the height of the COVID epidemic, for example, showed that they had one-third the infection rate of traditional nursing homes and one-quarter of the staff turnover. Huge difference. But they also showed differences in staff longevity, staying longer in employment, the time that staff spent face-to-face, hands-on with residents. There were higher quality indicators on a few different measures. And the cost of these facilities is pretty comparable to nursing homes. It is a little bit higher. It is higher than traditional nursing home because you're dealing with a smaller number of residents and a higher staff ratio, but it's not that much higher. And like I said, you can eventually be covered by Medicaid, although a lower proportion of residents in these kinds of facilities tend to be Medicaid than traditional nursing homes because people who have the resources find these facilities and they want their family members to be in them. So there's a big demand among people who can pay for them to pay for them.
1: And to that point then, Charlie, I wanted to find out if listeners who are interested, just as you predicted might be the case, are there websites where one can learn more? I would assume that Greenhouse Model has a website, but are there other names or just generic websites that could provide this information for individuals that are looking for someplace for their loved one?
0: Unfortunately, there are not really any good websites that give you a comprehensive list. The best thing that you can do in your locale is to start by contacting your local area agency on aging. And every locale has an area agency on aging. It may be county by county, it may be in more rural states, multiple counties, but there is an agency on aging. And those people will know what kind of options for long-term care are out there and can give you a pretty complete picture, including whether it's a small household model or not. And sometimes the area agencies in aging are called aging and disability resource centers. So you might hear that too, or ADRC. But they would be the first place to look. Another resource could be the long-term care ombudsman. Every state has a long-term care ombudsman whose role in nursing homes is to respond to complaints and to serve as a mediator to solve the problem to the satisfaction of the resident. And they don't enforce the rules. They really serve as mediators, but they know a lot about nursing homes. Now, they won't give you an opinion as to whether this nursing home is good. They have to be totally removed and objective, but they would know where to go in your state or your locale to get more information about facilities. And then there are ways of investigating the track record of individual facilities if you want to talk about that.
1: Yeah, that I think that's important for people to know.
0: Nursing homes, by and large, participate in Medicare and Medicaid across the country. There are a small percentage who don't, but they're anomalies. Medicare and Medicaid, they're federally funded programs, require nursing homes to report a lot of the data through what we call a minimum data set. And they report the results on their webpage, which you can find by Googling Nursing Home Compare. And they allow you to find nursing homes that are in your locale. You put in the zip code and they'll give you a list of homes. Or if you have a particular one you're investigating, you can put the name of the home in. And it'll give you a lot of information, not only about the demographics, the size. They rate nursing homes through a 5-star rating based upon the facility's infection control, other quality measures, and staffing. And each of those has many measures underneath. And you can dig down into their webpage and find out a great deal of information, such as, you know, what percentage of residents in this home had bed sores? What percentage of residents in this home are on psychotropic medications? You know, you don't want those figures to be high. You want them to be close to zero. you can really do some investigating of an individual facility. Although one caveat to that is that these are often quite dated in their information. The staffing data, and they do tell you how many hours, you know, of registered nurse time there is per resident, how many hours of aid time. So those tend to be a bit more up to date, but other measures tend to be based upon surveys, which can be way behind schedule. So there is a long time delay that can make a difference, but it is the best information that we have on facilities. And if nothing more, it would allow you to have some questions to ask when you visit that facility. You know, tell me about why you have so many residents in this condition, for example.
1: And the ombudsman program, if one wants to look that up on a website, is that part of county government or is that a separate entity? What would be the best site to check that out, Charlie?
0: I would again start with the Agency on Aging. They will know in an instant how to contact the ombudsman. In some states, there are local ombudsmen, and in other states, an ombudsman may cover a large region, so it varies quite a bit.
1: Okay. Well, getting back to these models and focusing on the small household models, in your opinion and your experience, what factors have prevented these models from spreading more widely?
0: I think the barriers have been longstanding regulatory and financial inertia. We've had a model that for the nursing home industry has worked well for them financially. And, you know, 3/4 of nursing homes are owned by profit-making corporations. And many of the larger chains have been taken over by private equity firms or real estate investment trusts. And these are corporations that are so far removed from the actual care that all they tend to be looking at is the amount of income it's producing. And it's been a pretty good income-producing mechanism for these companies. And they carry a lot of weight with state regulators, too. So there's some political and financial barriers to overcome there. But I think we're seeing some cracks in the wall that are very promising.
1: And do you think that consumers also can have a voice? I'm thinking if it's political, they lobby either on a state level, their state legislature, representative or senator, or on a national level, they're a member of Congress or a senator?
0: Yes, because states and federal governments can do a lot to provide financial support and provide some incentives. We're beginning to focus more on getting states to think about incentives because the nursing home industry, when I talk to them, they'll say, yeah, I think that's a great model, but it's too expensive for us to take on because we would have to put so much money into converting the existing facility or tearing it down and building a new one that it isn't going to happen unless we get some support. And states, you know, states support all kinds of efforts from low-income housing to education to childcare through all kinds of incentives. And this could be another area where those incentives could be helpful either by tax breaks for the developers who convert these facilities or by grants or financing assistance. And at the federal level, the Housing and Urban Development Department is probably the biggest player in financing the construction and rehabilitation of nursing homes because they insure loans to providers to build and rehab, and that lowers the interest rate. It makes it more possible for them. They could build incentives to give preference to the small household model conversions or new construction. So there's a lot that could be done at the regulatory level, including simply making single rooms more financially feasible by giving an add-on rate for a single room compared to a double or multiple occupancy room. In fact, one state, Ohio, does that in their system, which is a somewhat recent change. If you have a single room with a private bathroom, you get $30 a day more per resident per day for that room than you would for a double room. That's the kind of incentive that is a great operating incentive. But you need both operating incentives and incentives to get the new building in place in the first place.
1: Sounds like we still have a long way to go. I wanted to touch on a couple of other types of models, one of them being the Dementia Village model. How does that work? Tell us a little bit more what you know in terms of, again, structure, design, staffing, and how many residents can live there?
0: The Dementia Village is really a specialized, secure residential care community on a campus that's designed to look and feel like a little small town. And it allows people with advanced Alzheimer's disease or dementia to live with relative independence and freedom, providing access to everyday amenities like walking into a store, a grocery store, or a restaurant, or a hair salon, because these are kind of built into the campus and they are staffed by trained staff. So the care is 24/7, it's residential, but it creates a whole community environment that is beyond just the residents. These began in Denmark, a facility called Hogeve, that has become a model that is becoming much more common across Europe and other countries. We're only beginning to see it here in the United States. Facility is in development in Madison, Wisconsin, that I know of. There's one in California that is it's actually a day program, but the day program is built in a small town environment that allows people to have a lot more flexibility in their activities and their daily routine.
1: And is there a certain designated number of residents that can live there?
0: They tend to be smaller in the units where people live. I'm not sure whether there are variations of this, but these are smaller facilities, but they could have multiple residences within this kind of small town environment, because a small town could accommodate more than just the, you know, 10 to 12 and 15 residents per unit.
1: I would imagine also that in terms of the benefits to the family members of the residents who are there, it would certainly be much more favorable because it looks like a larger environment of different activities and stores or whatever is there, and there's much more opportunities for interaction between the family members and the residents who are there. Would you agree?
0: Yeah, very much so, because a family member can visit and they're not just confined to sitting in the person's room or into the living room area of the facility. They can take a walk down to the grocery store. There may be little park benches there. It really provides a whole neighborhood setting, a great deal of safety, because you can't wander out into the larger community and risk injury. It gives people much more autonomy and freedom because they can walk out of their residence into other environments. And the care is seamless because everybody has a basic training in how to work with these clients, whether you're the barber, the grocery store clerk, or anyone else.
1: If listeners were interested in finding, you mentioned Madison, Wisconsin, and California, would the best website for looking up Dementia Villages model, could they go on the website and find that, or what would you suggest?
0: If you Google Dementia Villages, you'll find a great deal of information. Googling these days with AI help has become much more actually useful because of the amount of information you can dig up. It's not always accurate, but it's helpful to point you in the right direction. There is an association of dementia villages that is based in Europe that has a great deal of information. But like I said, it's still in an infant stage in the U.S., and you got to do some looking.
1: Okay. One other type of model that I found was Green Care Farms model. Tell us about that. Again, structure, design, staffing, number of residents.
0: It's the same idea. The creators asked, let's create an environment that's familiar to people, that they would like to be in. And particularly for those who have been used to a rural background, creating a farm environment is really what the goal is. It's an alternative health and social services model that takes care of people that would otherwise be in nursing homes. And they offer small-scale, home-like settings, small numbers of residents. In fact, in these settings, it's usually 6 to 8 residents who live in a farm-like setting. And they actively participate in farm operations to the extent that they can. And it might simply be accompanying somebody while they're making cheese or, you know, they're feeding the chickens. But to the extent that they can participate, they're really encouraged to do that. They live together with, again, staff who are cross-trained in doing what their farm duties are, as well as their nurse aide type duties, recreation functions, and socialization functions, so that you have, again, a lot more consistency of staff. And that's what's really similar across these settings, is the consistency of staff and a great deal, a higher level of hands-on, face-to-face time with the same staff.
1: Are you aware where these green care farms models originate again?

0: as to tasks that people should use and the fact that folks can get out to do these tasks. This would also be beneficial to the family members of the residents. They can interact in terms of the tasks that they're doing on the farm, walk around, see the animals if the farm has animals. It sounds like it would be much more optimal in terms of having mom or dad there than, again, that traditional model that we were talking about earlier.
1: We know that to the extent that we can keep people active, they stay healthier. And we know that providing a natural environment also has health benefits. And providing the opportunity for families to stay more involved also has health benefits. So it's really a win-win-win situation all around.
0: One thing that also occurs to me as you're saying this is that, of course, again, in the traditional models, there's more perhaps one just stays in their room and kind of foments social isolation. Here, people are interacting with each other, and that in itself prevents social isolation and gives people an opportunity to socialize more, not only with other residents, but staff as well and family members.
1: Exactly. Remember this statistics I cited before of on average 2.1 hours of nurse aide time per resident per day. If you think about that, what happens the other, 22 hours of the day? Now, in traditional nursing homes, there are several different people that are coming and going, from nurses to LPNs to social workers to activities directors to the food staff. So you may see a lot of people and even interact during the course of a day, but the consistency with one of them is very minimal. And that makes it hard to develop a relationship.
0: Well, the final aspect that also occurs to me in terms of staffing is that where, again, traditional staffing is more focused on healthcare, people might want to either volunteer or whether it's in the farm or the dementia village, they can have other skills and experiences and work in these places as well to, again, support the residents who are there, whether it's the dementia village model or the green care farm model, because folks have different skills when they run a bakery or a bicycle shop or are on the farm. So it's kind of, as you said, a win-win situation in terms of not only the residents and their families, but the opportunities for staffing and different types of skills and even volunteer. Does that happen a lot?
1: Well, it certainly happens in greenhouse homes because we know that the turnover of staff is a fraction of what it is in traditional facilities. And that's true across these other models also. And why is that? Because people enjoy working there. It's hard to enjoy working in a large institutional model when you are dealing with many more individuals and running around this large facility, getting your job done, compared to living in an environment that's a small household or a farm or a dementia village where you have a very rich environment and you have fewer residents that you're responsible for. And the turnover of staff on all these models is much lower. People stay with them because they like working there.
0: Well, that's certainly important. I also would like to know, and I'm sure our listeners as well, to the extent that you're familiar with either Dementia Village or the Green Care Farms model, are you aware of what the cost is to live in each of these models? Is there a difference in terms of how they determine how one is going to pay for staying there? Are families, say, required to sign financial agreements? Any idea of what the financial arrangements are for these new and hopefully more, how shall I say it, the models will be appearing more? What might the cost factors be there? Do you know?
1: Well, in the European countries, whether it's a green care farm or dementia village or even a traditional nursing home, the care is paid for in a much different way through government programs than here. As I said before, we only have Medicare, which pays for a very small number of days of rehab care, and then Medicaid, which is the default coverage payment program for those who have spent down assets and resources and need long-term care in a nursing home. In the U.S., nursing home care, from the latest statistics I have read, for a semi-private room, the annual cost is about $115,000, private pay. Medicaid-based facilities less than that, and that depends on what state you're in, how much is paid. But you're spending down that much money on average in a urban area, like I'm in the D.C., Maryland, Virginia area, the cost is going to be more in the $165,000 range. So this is a lot of money, and it's not easy to sustain. And that's why Medicaid and its regulatory framework and financing framework is such a big player in the system and has such inertia and is difficult to change.
0: Well, and that's why, as we were talking earlier, there's a lot of work to do yet in terms of convincing the insurance companies as well as the long-term care industry of the need for these new models, since we continue to see people getting older and living longer and perhaps having the need for nursing home care. So sounds like we have a lot to do yet in this whole realm.
1: Yeah, very much so. You know, this sounds a bit stark, but the reality is when you think about institutional care in our country, we have gotten rid of large long-term care institutions for dependent children and orphans. We've gotten rid of it for people with behavioral health problems. We've gotten rid of the big psychiatric facilities. We've gotten rid of it for people who are born with developmental disabilities. The only two major groups we haven't gotten rid of this large institutional model of care are convicted felons and older people who need 24/7 care. That's a sad situation.
0: Well, obviously, as you said, we've got a long way to go. Charlie, there was one other program that I wanted to have our listeners be familiar with, and that is the PACE program, which is an acronym for Program of All-Inclusive Care for the Elderly. Help us understand what that is, how it works, what services are provided. How can listeners find out more about the PACE program?
1: It's a great program. It's a comprehensive long-term care program that focuses on older persons living in the community and keeping them in the community, even though they need a nursing home level of care. And how do they do that? They do it with an interdisciplinary team of professionals who provide daily coordinated care. Most people in PACE are on Medicare and Medicaid, but you don't have to be on those programs to be in PACE. You could pay a monthly fee to be on PACE, and there's never any co-pays or deductibles. There's no coverage gaps. And the PACE program pays for everything, your drugs, your daily care. If you do need to be in a nursing home for some period of time, they'll even cover the nursing home care. But their whole goal is to keep you in the community. The eligibility requirements for it is that you have to be at least 55. So you can, you know, you can private pay to be in PACE. But as I said, most people are on Medicare, and some 80% are on both Medicare and Medicaid. You have to need a nursing home level of care for your state, and that is set by the state's nursing home program. And you have to be able to live, in their assessment, in the community with their help. So very often, there's still a need for family members to be involved, but it really kind of depends upon the resources of the PACE program. The shortcoming is that PACE is not everywhere. Not every place in the country has a PACE program. Again, you can start with your area agency on aging, but it is not a universal program, even though Medicare will cover it.
0: And for those folks who might live in an area where there is a PACE program, where would they find, you said area agency on aging, would they also find it on any other website? Is there a association of PACE programs? Where else might they be able to look up the information to see if there's one in their area?
1: I would Google PACE programs in your geographic area, specifically put in your area. That will usually show what is available in your area. There is a PACE association. I don't know whether they have a directory online or not, but I'd have to check that out. But I would start with my area agency on aging. They would know in a nanosecond if there's a local PACE program and how to contact it.
0: And that is a physical program. So I'm also hearing what you're saying in terms of assessing eligibility. So if a family wanted to take a loved one to explore the possibility of PACE program services, then would they take the person over to the PACE program for that assessment? How would that work, Charlie?
1: Once you contact the PACE program, they will send out someone to do the assessment, to meet with the individual, their family. and determine whether they would be eligible for the PACE program. One of the things you have to remember, if you choose PACE, you really have to give up the providers you have. If you've had somebody you've enjoyed for years who's been your primary care physician or your specialist, you've got to forego that, and the PACE team becomes your entire medical and social team to care for you.
0: If there was a need for a greater level of care, is there any kind of interaction in terms of the health team, the PACE program health team, and perhaps hospitalization might be needed? I think what I'm hearing you say is that the staff members as part of the PACE programs handles everything, from whether the care is minimal versus all the way to hospital care and beyond. Is that true?
1: Right. A person on PACE may have an episode where they need hospitalization temporarily. It's still going to be covered through the Medicare PACE connection. If they need nursing home care, same thing. It's going to be covered. It really is a comprehensive program. Originally, when it started on the West Coast in San Francisco, people referred to it as a nursing home without walls.
0: Okay. You mentioned a little bit earlier about surveys that are done in nursing homes so that families can learn about quality of care. Is there anything else that you wanted to share in terms of, or even reiterate again, how families can learn about the quality of care in nursing homes, the traditional model right now, or the greenhouse or household model? Anything else that we need to know to make sure that listeners know exactly what the status is for whatever model they want to look for?
1: You know, I wish there was a kind of consumer reports for nursing homes, but there isn't. There may be discussion groups locally that talk about particular nursing homes. In different states, there are advocacy consumer focus groups that help people. There is a national consumer advocacy group for nursing homes that can probably help people hook up to local groups that are active in nursing home advocacy, because they do tend to know the scoop behind the scenes of what's going on in some homes, particularly if there are problems in certain homes. But it takes a bit of research. You have to be willing to put some research into evaluating how good the options are in your community.
0: Perhaps even further, how do you evaluate what it means to have quality of care? And what does that mean in terms of the facility itself or the staffing or other factors? So it certainly sounds like there's a lot of, as you said, research that has to be done. How can families learn where nursing home models are located in their geographic area? And to the extent that you can answer that, and you've been in this business now for a long time, what about future building plans? Are you optimistic? Are you pessimistic? Or perhaps a little in between? What could you tell us?
1: Well, I see it as a long-term, very long-term, step-by-step process. Right now, in my area, I'm working on getting states to start looking at how the built environment really does impede the quality of care. In all the measures that government collects, both at the state level and the federal level, they don't collect information about environmental factors, such as how many residents have private rooms in this facility. You can't find that on the Nursing Home Compare webpage. You can't find whether there is an open access kitchen, or what the design of the facility looks like. It doesn't show you floor plans of it, for example, or tell you how many residents live together in one unit. And those environmental factors actually make a huge difference in quality of care and quality of life. And we're only beginning to realize that. Now, there are architectural groups who have done advocacy in this area that really understand the literature of how the environment impacts you. A very unlikely sage of architecture, Winston Churchill, once said, "We make our environments and thereafter they make us." And that is so true. We've got to get that frame of mind and direct it towards nursing home environments.
0: Are there certain resources where families can find or learn more about these nursing home models in their geographic area? Tell us a little bit about that. And then just in general, any other resources, and then any final comments?
1: The starting point, again, is always going to be the local area issues and aging, which you should be able to easily find. They will give you a layout, and they may also tell you if there are some other directories out there. In many places, like in the D.C., Maryland, Virginia area where I live, there is a, it's called the Positive Aging Source Book, and there are variations of this in other parts of the country, which are directories of long-term care facilities from independent living to assisted living to nursing home care, and then give you some basic information about the facilities and give you a more comprehensive picture of, you know, all the facilities in one place. So it's worth finding out whether there's something like that in your area. And I think the agency on aging would likely know that. But other than that, it is tough. You can go on to the Medicare webpage for Nursing Home Compare and compare facilities pretty much side by side and a great deal of measures. But like I said, their measures really focus on more kind of medical issues, not as much quality of life and staffing issues, and which are all very important because the medical side of care is important. But what we're facing is a whole model that is based upon a medical model that still looks like hospitals look like in the 50s and 60s. Even hospitals have changed their approach, and you're usually in a single room in a hospital these days, but not so in a nursing home.
0: Any final comments you'd like to share with us, Charlie?
1: One of the things that I have to keep reminding myself is that the people who work in these facilities, by and large, are really trying to do the right thing. And they are saints to stick with it. They do have a lot of turnover, but that goes with this model, and it's not going to change if we stick with this model. I kind of liken it to trying to be a gourmet cook, but have to cook over a campfire. Now, there are some skilled chefs out there who can pull that off, at least for a time. But for the most part, if that's all you have to work with, you're not going to get gourmet meals on a regular basis. You really need a full kitchen. And it's the same thing with nursing homes. We can provide good care in places where the people are really dedicated and doing everything they can, but it's not going to be consistent across the whole field and until we change the environment. Now, changing the environment in itself is not going to create miracles. You still have to have those other values that greenhouse homes and other small household models have of empowering staff and to be integrated into the lives of individuals and to really focus on creating a normalized environment where people have choices of activities. And the examples we've talked about are so rich with those kinds of examples, greenhouse homes, green care farms, dementia villages. They are creating normalized environments for people who are no longer able to live what we can think of as a normal environment, a normal life.
0: Well, we are optimistic that good things are happening in this realm. So I want to thank Charlie Sabatino, independent consultant on aging and law, for joining me today. Thank you so much, Charlie. You've really enlightened us on this really important and timely topic.
1: My pleasure, Cheryl.
0: To learn more about Aging Matters, of course, you can visit our website, which is agingmattersonline.com. 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And remember, age is just a number, not a label. I'll be back again with you next week.

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0: Today on Against the Grain, one of conservation's greatest achievements happened mostly by accident and is still hiding in plain sight for most of us. When settlers established cities in the United States, they decimated the existing ecosystems. But in recent decades, as Peter Alagona illustrates, there has been a remarkable return of wildlife to urban areas across the country. From the studios of KPFA in Berkeley, California, this is Against the Grain on Pacifica Radio. I'm Sasha Lilly. We don't tend to think of cities as habitats for wildlife. Yet 14 out of the 50 largest American cities are located in areas of very high biological diversity. After several centuries of decline in animal populations, wildlife has made a comeback in urbanized areas. Peter Alagona, professor of environmental studies at UC Santa Barbara, traces the fall and rise of urban and suburban wildlife in the accidental ecosystem, people and wildlife in American cities. Pete, you start the book contrasting the historical biodiversity of Yellowstone National Park and what became New York City. Can you describe both for us?
1: This is a comparison that I made simply to provide some kind of current reference point for people to be able to think about how rich in wildlife and biodiversity many American city sites were prior to the establishment of the city itself. And so this is based in part on the work of a wonderful ecologist named Eric Sanderson, based at the Bronx Zoo and the Wildlife Conservation Society. Some of your listeners may be familiar with his book, Manahatta. But in that book and in other research, he and others describe how New York City was really a hotspot of biological diversity prior to the establishment of the city itself. It had wildlife that overlapped from the north, from environments that were typical of New England and areas that were further south in the mid-Atlantic and the southern regions. It was on the border of land and sea, saltwater and freshwater, rich coastal environments. It was just a real hotspot of biological diversity. And the indigenous people who lived there, the Lenape people, really benefited from this and had prosperous, wealthy societies in that region. If you compare that to the Yellowstone of today, the Yellowstone of today is much, much, much bigger than the area of Manhattan. We tend to think of Yellowstone as a hotspot of biological diversity, as a place where you can see a lot of wildlife, and it is, and it's incredibly important for that reason. But even though Yellowstone is much, much bigger than Manhattan, it has about the same number of native species, of native wildlife species, and even native plant species as Manhattan had prior to European colonization. And so this just goes to show you that on the one hand, one of the reasons we value places like Yellowstone today so much is not just because of their inherent biological properties, but because they've been protected and we can see those, we can see that diversity and richness in real life today. But it also reminds us that in many cases in North America, we placed cities where they were in large part because of the resources they provided, because of the richness of the environment, because of the access to those places via water courses. And so if you add all this together, the result is that many of our biggest American cities were established in some of the richest biological areas on the continent.
0: How much of that can be mapped on to places that were indigenous settlements that then white settlers then put cities down upon?
1: Yes, Sasha, that's a really good point. And there's no place that sort of exemplifies that better than California. When the first Spanish colonists arrived here and established their missions in the late 18th century, they did so in areas that were also sites of the richest and most prosperous indigenous communities. And so these were places along the coast or in nearby coastal valleys, often in oak woodland or valley environments near coastlines, from San Diego all the way up to Sonoma. The establishment of those missions in some cases led to population growth in those areas later and the establishment of cities. Most of California's biggest cities have missions somewhere near downtown that were established before the city obviously grew to its current size. But if you go back even further and ask, why were these indigenous people, these diverse indigenous cultures there to begin with? There were a number of reasons that were historical and geographic, but the primary ones had to do with the richness of those environments, with the availability of year-round water, with the availability of diverse food resources from season to season, the availability of wild game and fish and other kinds of resources. And so these were the primo spots where people had lived for centuries or millennia, had established prosperous indigenous communities, where the first European settlers established their foothold on the western part of the continent, and where some of our biggest cities later developed. And so you can trace this history all the way back, in part, not in whole, but in part, to some of these patterns of ecological richness and biological diversity that created a context on which those later histories would play out.
0: So what then happened to that kind of biodiversity when these cities were initially established by settlers?
1: Oh, man. Well, I guess you can describe it as devastation. In and around some of the biggest cities in North America, very early on in their establishment, when they were still what we would think of as just villages or small towns, people fanned out into the countryside, colonists and early settlers. They harvested resources at a level and in ways that quickly eclipsed many of the indigenous hunting and gathering practices in those regions. And they also cut down a lot of forests. They modified shorelines, they dammed rivers, they did things that really hadn't happened on a large scale before. And they cleared out species that were either inconvenient or harmful to them or perceived as harmful in some way. And so the result was that in and around many American cities, and the timeline varies, of course, depending on whether what part of the continent you're in, but in and around many American cities, within the first 100 years, of urban growth and development, many of the native wildlife species had been really decimated or even annihilated, at least locally and regionally. And so as you get into the 19th century, what you see in many of these areas is rich native ecosystems being replaced in urban areas by the establishment of, or the importation of, or the growth in populations of domesticated animals. And so this is a urban reality that is sort of lost to us today. Many people don't even really know it existed. But back in Victorian times, for example, in the late 19th and even early 20th century, many cities had thousands or tens of thousands of horses, of pigs, of cows even. Families kept their own cows in downtown areas of many cities all the way up until the 1920s, until refrigerated milk became widely available and delivered to people's homes. And so this wild ecosystem was replaced in the 19th century and 18th century by these domesticated animals that in many cases roamed free in our urban areas. It wasn't until the early 1900s, 1910s, 20s, that just about all of that, those domesticated animals were moved out into the countryside.
0: Well, tell us about that. What were the impetuses to then take out these domesticated animals, mainly out of the cities, although obviously some domesticated animals have continued to stay to this day?
1: Yeah, of course. And we actually, I think, in some ways have more domesticated animals than we used to have a few decades ago in our cities. But back then, I think this was driven by a few things. One was that in Europe and northeastern North America, there was great concern during the beginning, really in the early 19th century and increasing throughout the century, about the spread of diseases and other negative health effects of having so many domesticated animals living in cities. And when I say other health effects, I mean hazards like fires, water pollution, all of these consequences of having so many animals in the city in that way. Now, of course, there were large numbers of people that depended on these animals for their survival. They made money from these animals by using them as work animals. They could slaughter them and eat them in times when they needed to. And there was a distinct class divide in these debates throughout the 19th century. But as the Victorian era wore on, and as in the United States in particular, soldiers came home from the Civil War battlefield having learned about the importance of hygiene, for example, and developing new agencies and institutions, public health agencies, for example, in cities, there was a real push to try to clean up cities, to make them healthier, to make them more conducive for growing citizenry. And so there were a number of reforms that were put in place. The development of long-range water sources that would provide clean water for cities, the development of indoor plumbing systems and sanitation, the imposition of regular trash collection funded by or administered by the city. And so all of these and other measures were taken during this time to try to clean up cities, to modernize them, and to turn them into places where people could live safely. One of the consequences of this was that many animals that had previously been at home in the city, many domesticated animals, were moved out into the countryside.
0: I wonder if you could talk more about the kinds of visions of the city that were thrown up in reaction to not simply domesticated animals, but more broadly, the unequal and unpleasant Victorian city that was seen as sort of full of squalor and filth. A number of different visions emerged in reaction to the Victorian city, which absolutely shaped the notions of nature in the city. But as you note, most of them left out, or all of them left out, animals from their vision.
1: Yeah, that's absolutely right. I think that one of the important things to really understand is that the idea for a modern city was inspired by a variety of different kinds of visions. Some of them were sort of utopian visions about what the optimal kind of environment was for human health and well-being and productivity. Many of them were responses to, as you said, the perceived squalor, licentiousness, et cetera, of 19th century cities. But others were really responses to, among a privileged class, among a white privileged class, to the perceived dangers of having large numbers of non-white people and immigrants living in cities, living together in ways that could potentially jeopardize what these elites viewed as, you know, the social order. And so cleaning up cities, moving animals out of them, providing public parks, providing indoor plumbing, providing lighting, providing trash collection and clean water, all of these were seen as measures that contributed to the public health, but also instilled a certain kind of social order in which the historic elite could maintain its status. And so the status of animals is very much wrapped up with ideas about race, about class, about gender, about country of origin and language, and all these other kinds of anxieties that were familiar to the Victorian era and in some ways are familiar today. One of the interesting consequences of this is that by 1920, when most of these domesticated animals had been removed from cities, in the United States in particular, we entered into a time, a period of about maybe 30 to 40, 50 years, when there were fewer animals, probably, of any kind, living in American cities than had ever lived there before, or really that have probably ever lived there since. This was a period from around 1920 to 1950 or 60 or so. And really interestingly, this is the period when some of the greatest urban thinkers were writing about their visions for the modern and modernizing city. And so their visions really left out the idea of animals, in part because animals, first wild and then domesticated, had been removed, and no one really expected them ever to return in large numbers, which is one reason it was such a surprise when they did.
0: And which is ironic, because some of the visions that turned into reality actually fostered the return of animals to the cities. Can you talk about the thinking around green space and nature, defined primarily as flora, that emerged from this time, differing visions as you note, but with some commonalities?
1: Yes, Asha, I think that at this point you're really getting to the core idea of the book. The book is called The Accidental Ecosystem for a reason. The reason is because over the course of several decades, beginning in the 19th century, for example, with the establishment of the first urban parks, like Central Park, places like that. And then throughout the 20th century, with a variety of other measures that were put in place to make cities cleaner and greener and more healthy for people, those measures, planting trees, establishing more parks, cleaning up waterways, doing all of these things that we think of as benefiting human health and well-being in urban areas, ended up creating the context in which some wild creatures could return. Some of them needed a little help, and they were reintroduced to urban areas by people when the time came when the city could support them. An example of that is that gray squirrels disappeared from many urban areas in the American East Coast and Midwest by the 19th century, 18th, 19th century. They were brought back and reintroduced to urban areas when those places had enough trees in parks and along streets and parkways to support them. But then there were other cases in which this improving habitat for many humans, remembering that there's a tremendous amount of inequality associated with this, but the improving habitat in urban areas for many humans enabled some creatures that people never expected to return to come back. And so there was an accidental aspect to this. Measures taken in part to promote health and well-being among people ended up attracting and supporting other species, other wildlife species.
0: I'm speaking with environmental historian and geographer Peter Alagona about his book, The Accidental Ecosystem, People and Wildlife in American Cities. UC Press is the publisher of the book. I'm Sasha Lilly, and this is Against the Grain on Pacifica Radio. Well, one animal that seems sort of stunning to imagine was at one point considered a threatened species in the U.S. in mid-century, more or less, was deer. Tell us about the changing fortunes of deer.
1: This is kind of an amazing story. You know, deer, a few species of deer common to the area that is now the contiguous United States, were very, very common throughout, a very long time, through millennia of human history in these regions. And indigenous people used them for a variety of different purposes, for food, for clothing, for shelter, for ritual purposes, etc. But in many areas, particularly in the American Northeast and then Midwest, the transformation of the environment, the cutting down of forests, the building of farms, and also unregulated hunting of deer, really prior to the late 19th century, when laws were put in place in many areas to prevent this, really led to a population collapse. And so by the early part of the 20th century, the population of white-tailed deer in particular, which are largely native to North America east of the Rockies, had declined by something like 99%. Just a tremendous population collapse from what are estimated to have been historical levels. A lot of people were concerned about this for a number of different reasons: ecological reasons, food security reasons, recreational reasons related to hunting. And so there were a number of measures put in place, largely at the state level in various states, to try to bring white-tailed deer back. By the time that Disney hit the theaters in the early 1940s, white-tailed deer were already coming back sort of with a vengeance, although the full result of that wasn't really understood until, a few decades later. But the population bounced back to what is believed to have been pre-European levels, probably by the 1970s and 80s. And since then, there have been a number of population declines and then rebounds in what is a pretty variable population structure for that species. But I think one of the interesting points here is that Disney, with Bambi in 1942, came along at a time when deer were coming back, for sure. That wasn't really part of Disney's viewpoint, though. What Disney was doing was using the story of white-tailed deer in part to talk about, well, first of all, the Second World War, which was going on at the time, to instill traditional notions of the nuclear family, and to warn people against the depredations of humankind, not only on other species, but on one another, on each other, in the context of World War II. And so Bambi is this groundbreaking movie with groundbreaking animation, kind of compelling and memorable storyline, these amazing characters that sets the stage for so many other wildlife-based kind of entertainment hits in the years that would follow. But Bambi is at a very particular moment. One of the things that I mention in the book about Bambi is that the most famous line in the book happens when the great prince of the forest, Bambi's father, says, you know, "It is man, we must go deep into the forest." Well, if you look at the cast of Bambi, you know, you've got a skunk, you got some deer, you got an owl, you got creatures like that. Those are the exact animals that within the next few decades after Bambi comes out end up being many of the first creatures that people start seeing in and around urban areas as part of this vanguard of urban wildlife coming back in the 1970s and 80s. And so in some ways, what the cast of Bambi actually did was exactly opposite of what the great prince of the forest advised. They didn't go deeper into the forest. What many of them did is they went straight to the city.
0: The story that you're telling, this thread that runs through of the changing city in the United States and the way that animal life in cities changed in response often to these changes led to all sorts of different outcomes. And so one part of that is the rise of suburbs, which you note was not an inevitable phenomenon.
1: Yeah, I think it's really important to define what we even mean by a city. And I think if you're an ecologist, for example, and you're interested in doing statistics, you have to have a clear definition of what a city is, something that you can draw lines around on a map. For someone like me, a historian, I think it's important to remember that definitions of what a city is have themselves changed over time, for example, through definitions in the U.S. Census that provide a lot of the statistics that we have to understand change. Over the course of the 20th century, what happened in the United States was that the dominant urban form went from a dense, clustered urban form to a much more sprawling suburbanized form. And most people who live in urban areas today actually live in places that we would think of as suburbs. You know, California is the most urban state in the United States. About 95% of Californians live in urban areas. That's the greatest percentage of any state, although there are some others like Nevada that are pretty close. But if you think of where most Californians live, they don't live in high-rise buildings in downtown San Francisco. They live in dense suburbs that function as urban areas in every way except that kind of traditional, having that traditional downtown core. And so this change, this transformation from clustered dense areas to more sprawling areas had a few effects. The first was that they gobbled up farmlands, in particular near cities. Farmlands had been located, particularly farmlands that grew valuable crops that were heavy to transport, like fresh vegetables and fruits, were often located close to cities so they could serve the urban populace. Those areas disappeared first, and then later on, we started to see more habitat loss in natural areas. But then later on, as you move into the 80s and 90s and 2000s, those processes continue for sure. You continue to see a lot of habitat loss on the urban fringe. But what you also see is suburbs that were once among the kind of bleakest ecological environments on the planet, really, true monocultures, monocultures of humans and turf grass, really. Later become leafier, become cleaner, become greener. People are planting trees, establishing more parks, cleaning up denuded areas. And so suburbs in some areas start to take different forms where they become more conducive to some creatures that might not have lived there otherwise. It's difficult to imagine a deer, for example, wandering around a 1950s Lakewood suburb. But it's quite easy to imagine deer wandering around many suburbs of Los Angeles today that have large areas of lush ornamental vegetation and leafy groves in which to hide during the day. And so these transformations are part of the evolution of the urban environment and a big part of the story of urban wildlife.
0: And yet you note that it's a story that really hasn't been told, that in many ways, ecologists, at least for decades, were so focused on wildlife outside of cities in, you know, supposedly natural areas, that the presumed artificial landscape of the city was not worthy of study. How has that shifted now as these kind of long historical changes have taken place over the course of the 20th century and into the 21st?
1: So this is a really important part of the story. And in some ways, it's really more of a history of science and scientific thought. And actually, one of the things that I say at the beginning of the story is that in some ways, I unknowingly replicated this in my own journey, my own personal journey, my own career. I started out studying endangered species, science, policy, and conservation. And as a result, I was spending almost all of my time writing and thinking about creatures that, by definition, because they're endangered, most people never see, right? And so really, it wasn't a story about wildlife. It was a story about people talking and thinking and fighting about wildlife. Fast forward a little bit, and into the early 2000s and mid-2000s, as more and more scholarship started to emerge, as more and more research started to emerge about wildlife in urban places, as more and more journalists started to key into this, and you could read the newspaper, and it seemed like every week there was a new species in a new city that had been seen. Just last week, there was a report of a rare snowy owl in Orange County, an Orange County suburb. I mean, this is just an example of this kind of thing. It woke me up to the fact that urban areas actually had a lot to understand, a lot of richness, and maybe even some things to think about conserving. And so in my personal journey with that, I in some ways replicated what ecologists had been doing for the previous many decades. Prior to 2000, there were very few ecologists who were interested in working in urban areas. You didn't become an ecologist to work in LA, you became an ecologist to work in Yellowstone. Only after 2000 did more and more people start to get really interested in this, to study urban areas as fascinating and interesting on their own, and as also perhaps providing clues into more fundamental questions in ecology and in particular in evolutionary biology.
0: To what degree is that blind spot on the part of ecologists about wildlife in the cities connected to the fact that obviously many species of animals have been displaced in cities and others may have flourished, but potentially at the expense of all of that biodiversity?
1: So you're making a really important point here, Sasha. And I think that the key thing to understand is that for most of the history of conservation, and even now, ecologists and conservationists really looked at cities as agents of destruction. And one of the key words that they've often used is, and this is a little bit of a mouthful, but is homogenization, biological homogenization. And the idea there is that cities, wherever they exist around the world, tend to create certain kinds of conditions that favor particular kinds of species. The kinds of species that they favor tend to be generalists. Generalist is an animal that can live under a wide variety of different circumstances and tap a diversity of resources in different kinds of environments. So it's not limited to a particular environment. Species that are limited to particular environments don't tend to do well in cities because cities are new and they tend to pose challenges that those species aren't well adapted to. But generalists, crows, pigeons, some species of rodents, do tend to do well in cities, and they appear in cities throughout the world. And so that was the notion of homogenization and the idea that cities, by gobbling up habitats, by eliminating native species, and replicating the same environments over and over again, tend to be agents of biodiversity loss. I think that that is true. There's a lot of evidence to support that. It happens in a variety of different ways, and we shouldn't discount it. However, it is also true that in recent years, research has shown that urban environments and suburban environments are more diverse biologically than was previously believed, that some of the wildlife species that inhabit them are actually species that are not generalists, that are more specialists, but happen to have some skills that enable them to thrive in an urban environment. There are many endangered species that live within urban regions that need to be conserved. And there are some cases in which species that are endangered are doing well in urban areas, but doing poorly in their quote unquote native or natural habitats. And so understanding these various dynamics and trends, although they're complicated, is really important to understanding the complicated ways in which cities not just destroy, but transform environments, creating some winners and some losers as well.
0: And connected to that, you write in The Accidental Ecosystem that we should be a bit wary of the terms native and non-native, which are sort of staples of understanding ecosystems and the displacement of plants or animals that had been there initially, and then exotic species brought in. Why should we be a little more wary of the term of native and non-native as one being good and the other being necessarily bad?
1: So, you know, if you think about the terms native and non-native, and there are other terms that go along with that, like exotic, for example, you know, in their most simple form, these terms are really just meant to describe the geographic origin of a species, the environment in which it originated evolutionarily and in which it finds its native or natural habitat. But over time, these terms have been deployed in a variety of ways that has often crossed the line with different kinds of political speech that relate to human beings. And so in many cases, this is not an isolated thing. Environmentalists have used terms like native and exotic about species, wildlife and plant species, but they're also talking about human beings. And so there's famous examples like the conservationist slash eugenicist and racist Madison Grant, who is famous in part for helping to conserve California's redwoods and also famous in part for writing a book that was an inspiration to Adolf Hitler. And so that's an extreme example, of course, but it hints at some of the ways in which these terms can be very slippery when they move between humans and other species. What I'm trying to suggest in the book is that maybe a better way to think about it, at least in urban spaces, where we have species from all across the world living together in relatively small environments. You know, urban areas only encompass about 3% of the Earth's ice-free land surface at this point, even though they exert a much greater ecological influence. But what I suggest is that we should not judge them based on their place of origin. What we should judge them on is based on what they bring to the community, right? If a species is spreading like wild

0: wildfire and decimating native creatures and creating monocultures of toxic soil, then we should think about that as probably something we don't want, right? On the other hand, if a species comes to an urban area or is introduced to an urban area, does relatively little harm and brings something of value in return that people find that enriches their lives. And I can think of, for example, species of parrots that have been introduced to American cities that do that kind of thing that people find as being enjoyable and inspiring. They don't do a lot of harm. They don't make it outside of urban environments because their food is generally kind of horticultural plants. Then I think that we shouldn't judge them based on where they came from. And I think that that's a better way to understand, and to address the question of who belongs and to open that up a bit more.
1: Environmental historian and geographer Peter Alagona is my guest. Today we're talking about the accidental ecosystem, people and wildlife in American cities. You can find a link to that book at againstthegrain.org. Peter Alagona is professor of environmental studies at UC Santa Barbara. So we spoke earlier of the blind spot that many scientists and ecologists had about wildlife in cities. But one exception to that has been around birds, that people watch birds and noted birds. Birds were on the radar of ecologists in cities in a way they weren't for many other animals. What can we say and generalize about birds in cities?
0: Birds are a fantastic and fascinating example and kind of counterpoint. As you said, for many kinds of creatures that live in urban areas, we lack the deep historical data to really do sophisticated statistical analyses of their presence and even their presence and absence, but also their population trends over time. So we just don't know that much about how much they've increased, where they arrived when, and how they've done in various areas. We're learning more about that now as people track them more, but we lack the decades-old data sets that many of us would like to better understand that. The exception to this case, of course, is with birds. People have been bird watching, naturalists have been bird watching in urban areas for a very long time, for centuries, actually. Beginning around 100 years ago, over 100 years ago, the first Audubon Christmas bird count was established. That was really, I'd say, the earliest and in many ways the most effective citizen science project ever undertaken. By the way, citizen science, people participating and contributing to science who aren't professional scientists. Nowadays, we often refer to that as community science to be more inclusive. But folks have been contributing to that for 100 years and building up this rich database of bird observations in urban areas from New York to San Francisco and everywhere in between, including in many other parts of the world. I think one of the reasons that that's the case is that because birds, many birds are so mobile, they're not locked to the ground like the rest of us are. They pass through cities in ways that show their diversity and that people can access that and see that very close to their homes. Birds are beautiful. I think the transition, the technological transition from studying birds by shooting them and then looking at them to studying them by looking at them through binoculars was incredibly important in opening this up to a broader swath of people. Although many people who go out there and birdwatch still feel like they're not included, I think that that's a really important thing to understand in some natural areas, that some people feel excluded from being in those areas and doing things that others feel perfectly comfortable doing. But the result is that we know more about birds than we do about just about any other species in urban areas. I think one of the most fascinating results of that is that in many urban spaces, the number of species of birds has not changed much over time. So they got about the same total number of species. The particular species that are showing up, though, in some cases are different than birds that showed up earlier. This is in part because of changes in their populations, changes in the landscape, climate changes, these sorts of things. And also the total number of birds has decreased in many areas. There was a meta-level study that was

0: and controversial, like coyotes and mountain lions. Can you talk about the fall and rise of those animals and their implications for the larger question, which sort of looms over this history, which is of the relationship between humans and non-human nature?
1: I think that even though some of the biggest animals get the most attention, deer, black bear, mountain lions, coyotes, actually, if you look at the statistics that have been gathered on this, most of the quote-unquote conflicts, it's a kind of a problematic term, but we don't really have a better one currently in the literature to describe this. Most of the conflicts that occur in urban areas with wildlife have to do with smaller animals. They're, you know, they're rodents, including rats and mice, but also you have gophers, animals like that, raccoons, certainly as well, skunks. When I talk about my book with a lot of audiences, I go through this whole history. I talk about all these different creatures, and then someone raises their hand and asks me, how do they get rid of the skunks in their yard? And so this is something that's very common. I don't love skunks around my house, even though I've got a bunch of them around here as well. So it's important to just to remember that, I think. I think that one piece of wisdom that we have learned, or some of us have learned, although many unfortunately haven't over time, is that killing individual animals is rarely a solution to a problem. Now, there may be in cases, for example, where you have a sick animal that's kind of, you know, desperate, like P22 became toward the very end of his life weeks ago, and starting to act out of character. That might be an animal that would need to be taken out of the population. That is certainly the case. But in general, calling animals, killing individual animals, just kicks the can down the road. Other creatures come in, and those creatures that come in may actually be younger, less experienced. The social structure may be disrupted, and you may have even more problems down the line by trying to solve a short-term problem like that. And so the best way to deal with wildlife in urban areas, whether they're mountain lions or whether they're gophers, is to try to manage habitats in ways that encourage the kinds of creatures you do want, that people do want in a community, and discourage the kinds that they don't. Now, this in urban areas often happens at the level of the individual, like an individual homeowner or something like that. We're not really at a point yet where we're having a focused discussion at the community level about the kinds of ecosystems we want and the kinds of creatures we want to surround ourselves with. But I think that we should. Let me just give you an example. So let's say that you want fewer rats around your house. Well, you can achieve that in a few ways. You can put out traps, and that might work a little bit. Hopefully they're humane traps that are set properly and cause the least amount of suffering. You could put out poisons, which is rarely, if ever, a good idea, although it's done very frequently, including on my university campus for reasons that escape me, to be honest. But then we can talk about other ways of doing this, like reducing their access to human-provided food or creating space for the predators that hunt them, whether those predators are foxes, whether they're bobcats, or whether they're owls that people love to have in urban environments and that consume a lot of those different kinds of animals. And there are ways to encourage those kinds of creatures to come in and to take their place in the ecosystem in a way that rebalances things a little bit in a way that more people might appreciate. The bigger animals like mountain lions and coyotes attract a lot of attention. They can be a little scary. They can be inspiring. But, you know, they're not nearly as much of an issue for most people in their communities as are the smaller ones that we see on a more daily basis.
0: I'd like to ask you about one of the smaller ones, bats, which, of course, have gotten a very bad reputation recently and historically as the spreaders of disease. And of course, around the world, they are endangered. Can you remind us, maybe first off, of the important role that bats play within ecosystems, and then the situation of bats in cities?
1: Bats are some of the most amazing creatures on the planet. There are about 1,000 species of bats

0: worldwide. They vary tremendously in size and habit and ecosystem. But some of them are the only mammals capable of true flight, and one of the few, along with, for example, dolphins, that navigate their environment by echolocation. And these are some species of bats. And the fascinating thing about that for humans, well, there's a lot of fascinating things about that, but the fascinating thing about this for us and for the way we think about our relations to them and disease in particular is that because bats are mammals that are capable of true flight, the only mammals capable of true flight, they've adapted a variety of physiological traits and processes that enable them to fly without overheating, basically. Flight burns a lot of energy and it generates a lot of heat. And so what do bats do? They do all kinds of things. First of all, they tend to come out at night, which means it's dark, which means they need a way to navigate, and echolocation is one solution to that. They tend to hide during the day in cool places like caves. But when they do that, they cluster together in large groups where it's easy to pass on germs. They also cool themselves by panting, by licking themselves, by licking each other. And so, you know, in some ways, they're really good at passing along germs, including viruses, in part because of the ecological roles they play and the adaptations they have. Interestingly, it seems that some bats are capable of essentially maintaining a level of fever, a high body temperature that would kind of roast most other mammals by inflammation. But they're capable of doing it because they have adaptations that enable them not to damage their cells through those inflammatory processes. What this means is that they can harbor a large number of germs that might negatively affect other mammals if passed on, including humans. Now, this is one of the reasons, in addition to superstition and vampires and things like this, that bats have gotten a bad reputation. But I'll just point out that in most situations throughout history, bats have been very, very unlikely to pass on their germs to people. They tend to do it when people are messing with them, they're harvesting them, they're harvesting their guano, or they're disrupting their habitats, bringing humans and bats into closer contact. Another thing to remember is that bats do a tremendous amount of service for us. By consuming, which the insectivorous bats do, enormous numbers of mosquitoes, for example, they actually reduce the prevalence and risk of disease in many environments. And so I know that, you know, in the wake of the COVID pandemic, that people got a lot of kind of bad vibes from bats. They were concerned about bats, that there were episodes of people trying to cull bats. But overall, I think that most people realize that even though bats may be special harbors or reservoirs of some kinds of diseases that could potentially affect people, that overall they provide us with a tremendous amount of benefits, and they're just fascinating and unique species that I think we should really appreciate and try to preserve.
1: What about reptiles? Depending on what part of the country you live in, you may live close to alligators or snakes. How do you see the rise and fall and rise, I guess, of reptiles in cities? And how do you think we should come to terms with animals that some people also have very strong reactions to?
0: People bring a lot of ideas to the animals that they interact with. I think one of the most important things that we learn from the scholarship on animal studies is that when people look at animals, they're often looking at themselves. Animals hold up a mirror to us and we project onto them. And so ideas about animals like snakes or bats profoundly affect the way that we relate to them. In many urban areas, most reptiles don't do all that well. Snakes and tortoises and others tend to get caught on highways when they're warming up on a cool day. That's a really dangerous place for them. People kill snakes all the time. Same with lizards. But some reptiles do okay in urban environments.
1: Let me end by asking you about the future. You've been describing the changing fortunes of animals in cities. Of course, all ecosystems are being affected worldwide by climate change. How do you anticipate the wildlife that you've been describing that has been flourishing in cities may fare in hotter cities and more erratic climates?
0: It's a really crucial point and one that looms in the background of, or in some cases, the foreground of all of these conversations. I think that, you know, there are a variety of potential consequences to this and possibilities. One important thing to note is that one of the things that urbanization does is it tends to chop up habitats. We call that fragmentation in conservation and ecology. And so if you build a freeway and a species can't get across, they can't go from one side to the other, that's habitat fragmentation. The more that we fragment habitats, the more likely it is that species will not be able to migrate to new areas to adjust to ecological changes like climate change. That's something really important to remember. In urban areas, I think that the climate itself is actually fairly moderate in urban areas. Urban areas tend to have more water, cooling water in the summertime. In many places, they tend to have an urban heat island effect in the wintertime, and they tend to have a little bit more precipitation because water forms around dust droplets that are ejected into the air compared to other rural areas. And so in some ways, in some places, urban areas actually act like oases. There's a potential danger to that. So the possibility, for example, that droughts in wildland areas could result in some animals like black bears coming down and foraging more frequently in urban areas. That's a possibility and one that we need to watch and be concerned about. But cities have a variety of different kinds of effects. I think that the key thing to recognize is that our cities emerge today because of a set of choices that people made in the past. Those choices had unintended consequences for sure, but they were choices nonetheless. We can make choices today. We can make choices that reduce habitat fragmentation, that promote connectivity, that provide species with green space in which to procreate, in which to move from patches of natural habitat to another. And we can design urban areas that promote health and well-being for both people and for wildlife in the region. We just really haven't gotten to the point yet where, as communities, we're coming together and having a serious conversation about what kinds of urban ecosystems we want to live in. I think that the key point that I'm trying to make with this book is that although right now we have something like an accidental ecosystem, cities full of wildlife that were never really intended to be that way, we have an opportunity in the future, and a lot of people are working really hard to make this happen. We have an opportunity to craft more intentional, less accidental, more intentional urban ecosystems, ecosystems that promote coexistence with people and wildlife and that promote thriving for all. That's what I'm trying to get out with the book, and that's the thing that I hope that folks remember.
1: Well, on that somewhat hopeful note, thank you so much.
0: Thank you, Sasha.
1: I've been speaking with Pete Alagona, professor of environmental studies at UC Santa Barbara. We've been discussing his book, The Accidental Ecosystem, People and Wildlife in American Cities, that's published by UC Press. You've been listening to Against the Grain. I'm Sasha Lilly. Thanks so much for listening. And please tune in again next time.
2: Fairbanks started the Race Against Racism in 1998 as a foot race and community walk that routes participants by Fairbanks landmarks that honor people of color and those from disenfranchised minorities who brought our community forward. This year's Race Against Racism will be Saturday, July 11 at the J.P. Jones Community Center, with in-person registration starting at 10 a.m. and the race starting at 11 a.m. Proceeds go to the NAACP Scholarship Fund. 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Jones Community Center.

0: comments related to proposed changes on the reservations of water are due June 30th. And the Susitna River Coalition and the Northern Alaska Environmental Center are encouraging Alaskans to help protect Alaska's water. Healthy rivers need water, and Alaska's water reservation laws are one of the few tools available to keep water flowing for salmon, wildlife, recreation, and communities. Right now, the state of Alaska is proposing changes to the rules that govern water reservations. These changes could make it harder for Alaskans, including tribes, communities, and nonprofits, to apply for protections that keep water in rivers and streams. The proposed changes include new data requirements that would shift more cost to applicants and change who holds the water certificate once it is granted. Alaska's water belongs to the public. The rules governing it should work for the public. Alaska's rivers are the lifeblood of our communities, and we cannot let this deadline pass quietly. You have until June 30th at 5 p.m. to submit a comment. You can find background information and links by searching for water at northern.org or go directly to the Notice of Proposed Changes on Reservations of Water at the Alaska DNR website by searching Alaska Public Notice 224040. Search up Alaska Public Notice 224040 to read the proposed changes and make comments by June 30th at 5 p.m.
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0: this week on Capitalism, Race, and Democracy.
1: I'm standing before you on an oxygen tank today because of the toxic legacy, the radioactive corruption, and the blatant environmental racism that San Francisco has shoved down our throats for generations. The Hunters Point Naval Shipyard is a federal Superfund site, but this city treats it like a playground for greedy developers.
2: Yeah, they do.
0: Hunters Point residents demand justice after decades of radioactive contamination and government cover-ups.
3: We've been out here since last Monday at noon. That's when we walked out. And every day since, we have local community supporting us, dropping off goods for us, foods, waters, drinks, ice chest. Everyone's honking solidarity.
0: CNH sugar workers launched their first strike in 70 years to defend pensions and working conditions.
4: It is the most aggressive government against the working class that we've had since the last military dictatorship in Argentina.
0: The growing economic crisis in Argentina under Trump-supported President Javier Milei has led to factory closures and union busting.
5: And now they're off to Rotterdam with a contaminated ship, which undoubtedly is going to generate more cases. You got 30 people in close quarters.
6: Right.
5: And they've had two dead bodies on for prolonged periods of time who died of hantavirus. I mean, this is astounding.
0: Dr. Peter McCullough expands on his critique of hantavirus treatment and containment practices by the World Health Organization. From Pacifica Radio, this is Capitalism, Race, and Democracy, a collective effort by producers from Pacifica stations and affiliates across the U.S. I'm your host, Polina Vasilyev. For over 70 years, the residents and workers of the San Francisco Hunters Point Naval Shipyard and Treasure Island have been subjected to radioactive contamination. Many of their family members have died as a result of this contaminated radioactive dump site. Residents and Dr. Ahimsa Sumchai talked about this continued contamination and cover-up by the Navy and city, state, and federal government agencies. They spoke on June 24, 2026, in front of San Francisco City Hall.
7: Dr. Ahimsa Porter-Sumchai, I'm the founder, CEO, and principal investigator of the Hunters Point Biomonitoring Foundation. I'm also a retained expert witness for the Hunters Point Community Law suit and USA v. Tetra Tech.
8: And people are still being contaminated, sickened here. Okay. What is Mayor Lurie's role in this?
7: Mayor Lurie's role is non-existent. He has been outside of the conversation. He's not responded to, you know, requests to meet with environmental coalition members, and he is advancing the shipyard's development plan, including the plan to site housing on a federal Superfund site that's radiation contaminated. There was a Board of Supervisors hearing just a few weeks ago in which they accepted funds to advance the development of the parks in residential development. And as you know, the plan for open space at the shipyard is the grounds for them demolishing radiation contaminated buildings. The building demolition plan involves phase one, the Parcel G complex, and then B, where the artists are, and then they're going to move around the southern shoreline and get those buildings that are very contaminated.
1: Hi, my name is Sabrina. Peace and blessings, family. Look at us standing deep on these steps today. Mayor Daniel Lurie, open your windows. Stop whatever comfortable thing you are doing inside that building. And look at me. Look at us. I am born and raised in Bayview Hunters Point, Double Rock to be exact. I'm a Bayview Hunters Point down to my very bones. But right now, this city is letting the block that raised me steal the very breath from my lungs.
2: Yeah.
1: I'm standing before you on an oxygen tank today because of the toxic legacy, the radioactive corruption, and the blatant environmental racism that San Francisco has shoved down our throats for generations. The Hunters Point Naval Shipyard is a federal Superfund site, but this city treats it like a playground for greedy developers.
2: Yeah, they do.
1: They want us to sit down, shut up, and take it while they play games with our survival. Just this month in June 2026, the media exposed that they found more unauthorized radiological material tucked away in storage right in our backyard. They are hoarding wealth while we are inhaling poison. We have been down this road before, and we know the cost of a delay. Our fierce matriarch, Sister Marie Harrison, stood on these very steps. She hooked herself up to an oxygen tank and fought this exact same beast until her very last breath. They think because they buried her, they buried the movement. But they forgot we are seeds. Her spirit is moving through me right now, and we are not about to let her struggle be in vain. Every single day, I have to look at my five children and my beautiful grandchildren. And every single day, Mayor Lurie, this toxic air forces me to ask myself the most agonizing question a mother and grandmother can ask. Will I even be here? Am I going to die just trying to raise my babies and fight this fight and see my grandkids grow? Because of this city's criminal negligence, our families are being handed a death sentence. Our children are getting sick. Our elders are being buried too soon. And our lives are treated like collateral damage. We are completely done being San Francisco's sacrifice zone. Bayview, stand up. Our lives are not disposable. We didn't march to these city hall steps at 12 noon today to beg the mayor for scraps or to ask another empty promise. We came to take our power back. We are standing here with Green Action, the Marie Harrison Community Foundation, Baby Hunters Point Mothers and Fathers Committee, and all these people to demand total, immediate accountability. We demand full reparations for our impacted families now. We demand an independent, community-supervised retesting of the entire shipyard with zero corporate shortcuts. Yes. And we demand a total, absolute ban on transferring our building, contaminated land until it is independently verified as safe for our babies. Our ancestors survived the absolute worst of this system so we could stand on these steps today and fight for our lives. We are the global majority. We are the fire, and we are not going anywhere until Bayview gets every single ounce of justice we are owed. Clean up the shipyard, protect our breath, and power to the people.
8: Why is the city not doing a health survey of people who lived in Hunters Point, Bayview, and also Treasure Island?
2: Okay, it's down to the money, Steve. Okay, so we saw the transfer of Lennar to Five Points. And everybody who really follows this story knows that Five Points was a subsidiary of Lennar, the multi-billion dollar development company. So when Lennar got in hot water with the Tetra Tech scandal and all that, what did they do? They rebranded themselves as somebody else. And then the thing is it's all about the money. Just like I said during the rally today, we saw on the front page of San Francisco Chronicle that the breaking of Candlestick Project was on there, but there was nothing about this new finding of radiation in there, right?
8: They wanted to blow up Candlestick Park in the community. There was a fight against that. They wanted to blow up right where people were living.
2: Right, and the reason why we've pushed against that is that we still believe that this, remember, the soil, that you can take away the topsoil, but there's still radiation underneath, right? It's not gone anywhere.
8: You think it can actually be cleaned up? They've already spent over $1 billion supposedly to remediate the site, yet they're still finding, these radioactive materials there.
2: Well, I think science tells us that it can't be cleaned up because we have to look at the half-life of the actual radiation isotopes that have been originally found there. And we have to stop ignoring the fact that the Navy did this when they did the 23 nuclear tests in the Bikini Atoll in the 1940s with all these nuclear tests. They did this and brought this to our community. And they have to own that and stop saying that it can be cleaned up and put away. No, you brought it here. Now you got to deal with it. And we have the only way we can make them deal with it, Steve, is we're going to have to take them to court. We're at that point now.
8: And the politicians, like Matt Haney, for example, had a hearing on why the Department of Public Health is not really even doing a survey of the residents and workers who have been contaminated. They said, we don't know anything about doing a survey. It seems like the city, Mayor Lurie, these politicians don't really want to find out that people have been contaminated. I mean, really, the big cover-up. There's no media, corporate media here today.
2: Nope.
8: ABC.
2: Nope.
8: Well, what do you think about that?
2: No. Okay, so what there are is that they're in collusion. If they're not here, they don't care. And I'm talking to San Francisco Chronicle. I'm talking to KTVU. I'm talking to KPIX. I'm talking to Bay Area, ABC7. I'm calling them all out. They are in collusion with the corporate developers. They're in collusion with Mayor Daniel Lurie, ignoring this human rights disaster.
8: And there were community people here. The other thing is the unions. Where are the the union stand on this? Because, you know, the teachers union, SEIU, they're closing clinics in this neighborhood and closing clinics for working class people in Hunters Point. At the same time, they're saying they don't have any money and they're going to use developers' money to build more homes.
2: Right. And so as the developers go, so the community goes. We are in economic dangerous times. People are afraid for their jobs. They don't know how they're going to put gas in the car. They don't know how they're going to put food on the table. They don't know how they're going to pay their rents or their mortgages. So, of course, these corporate developers have billions of dollars to spread around, and they can control the political ideology of a person because they are being motivated by money. Their heart says, we care about the people. But then they say, we live in a capitalist system. I can't afford to feed my people, so it is what it is.
8: So what's going to happen? What has to happen to protect the residents and workers that are Hunters Point and Treasure Island? Because it seems like these politicians get money from the same people that you're fighting as far as developers.
2: Well, I mean, it's okay. Now, remember, I'm a coordinator with the Marie Harrison Community Foundation. Marie Harrison's daughter is standing right there, Ariane Harrison. She's right here, and she's told me, and we've talked about, that the only way we're going to be able to get any protection for this community is for us to file a lawsuit. We're going to have to start filing a lawsuit, get these people into court to be held accountable for the poisoning of this community.
8: And the issue of health care, I mean, the fact that people have to fight for their health care, if there was single payer, everyone would have health care. All residents would have health care. What do you think about the fact in San Francisco that even though people have been contaminated by this site and they're sick, they can't even get health care in San Francisco?
2: Well, it's indicative of a capitalist system. We don't have a system for health care for all. You know, shelter, food, health care, these are the basics. These are the basics that the Black Panthers talked about years and years ago. And they're still talking about the same questions that they faced in the 60s and 70s. We're still facing them here in 2026. We're still fighting the same. Everybody wants a safe place to live, an affordable place to live. Everybody wants safe health care. They want a safe place for their children to live and thrive. We're still fighting the same question.
8: And it seems like the wealth in San Francisco, the billionaires, you've got these techno billionaires, Pacific Heights, are making hundreds of billions of dollars. And yet the people of San Francisco, the Black community, the brown community, people in Hunters Point, they're against the wall.
2: They're not just against the wall. They're being subjected to a sophisticated gentrification program and being pushed out because the city of San Francisco does not view us as desirable. The Black community is undesirable. They want us out of here. They want this to be a tourism, and a place for the affluent and rich to play. It's not a place for people of color or poor people to be at anymore.
8: And where is Scott Wiener and Chan on this whole issue? Because they're running for Congress here in San Francisco. It's not just a local issue. It's a national issue. Congress appropriated the money to the Navy to clean it up. Where do they stand on this issue?
2: I cannot tell you. I can tell you that I did send a very detailed email out to Connie Chan, to both her Board of Supervisors email and to her campaign email, and I got nothing back. And sometimes she's responsive. I like Connie Chan. I do not dislike her. I like Scott Wiener. I have some issues with his stance on Palestine, of course, but I don't dislike
8: more money to Israel. At the same time, people here are suffering.
2: Right, but right now we're talking about environmental justice. So my question to Scott Wiener is, where are you in environmental justice, Scott Wiener? And Connie Chan, where are you? Why are you ghosting me?
0: Those were the voices of San Francisco Hunters Point residents and community members speaking to Pacifica's Steve Zeltzer about ongoing radioactive contamination and their fight for health care, safe housing, and compensation. The U.S. government, through the U.S. Navy, has already spent over $1 billion on remediation of the site, but it is still contaminated.

0: That was her, I Can't Breathe. This is Pacifica's Capitalism, Race, and Democracy. I'm Paulina Vasiliev. Warehouse workers at the historic CNH sugar refinery in Crockett, California, represented by the International Longshore Warehouse Union, ILWU Local 6, went on strike 2 weeks ago. It is the first strike by the union in 70 years. The company is owned by ASR Group, one of the largest sugar processors in the country. They also have plants in the Dominican Republic and in Haiti. The sugar is sold at Costco and Walmart around the country. The workers were interviewed by Pacifica's Steve Zeltzer.
1: My name is Manny Loera. I've been at CNH for 11 years. I'm a belt foreman in the warehouse.
2: So what exactly is going on here?
1: We're fighting for some rights right now. The last negotiations went pretty poorly. The company wasn't budging on any of their takeaways. A lot of stuff happening right now, unfortunately. They're trying to change some language on overtime pay, so lose overtime after 8 hours and granted only after 40. They're also trying to take away medical benefits for current and future retirees, costing thousands of dollars out of pocket on people that are going to be on basically fixed incomes, correct? They're trying to change some language on sick days, so we lose out on some sick days, lose all progressive discipline on sick time. Right now we have in our previous contract, we had a pretty good system to where we have counseling sessions if we miss too much work and they kind of work with us. And now they're trying to change the language to where if we have two unexcused absences in a 12-month period, we're immediately terminated. So just a lot of negatives and no positives here. We're just trying to spread the word. We want to get back to the table. We all want to come back to work. And we're just out here fighting 24/7 for our rights. This company is CNH Sugar. It's here in Crockett. It's been here for about 120 years, I believe, 115 years. It's been in our union since it established ILWU in 1937. And I was, for my information, that's the last time they had a strike was when it first initiated. So it's been about almost 90 years since they've had a strike, the warehouse has. There's other unions in the house, in the company. They've been on strike once.
2: Who owns this company?
1: This is owned by ASR Group. It's some kind of conglomerate in the 90s, once in the early 2000s, I believe. And our warehouse union joined them on picket lines. So, you know, we fight in solidarity. And we're just trying to get the numbers out here. We're trying to get the voice so we can be heard and be taken seriously. They have many plants across the world, United States. And it's they bought CNH out, I believe, in 2006. And unfortunately, a lot has changed then. The first contract negotiations the warehouse had after the buyout, they got rid of our pension, they got rid of medical benefits for future, you know, hire-ons. So ever since they took over, you know, it's kind of been a bad look for the working class, and we're just trying to keep some of our rights and take them back if we can.
2: And they deliver product here, cane or other things? How does the product come in?
1: We get ships coming in on the raw sugar dock from raw sugar. It gets processed to our silos and finished into different kinds of sugar, granulated, brown, powdered. It goes throughout the whole plant. There's packaging operators, there's warehouse operators. We package the sugar, palletize it, and then we ship it out on trailers and all across the world, Costco, Walmart, it's all, everything.
2: Big operation?
1: Huge operation, yeah. There's a huge operation. Our union has about 90 people here, 90 employees here. That's just for the warehouse. We operate some, you know, shipping, raw dock, palletizing, sanitation. Otherwise, I believe there's about 100, 150 sugar workers here, plus countless engineers, corporate managers, supervisors. I believe the area is somewhere around 400 total.
2: And the other unions, is this picket strike sanctioned by the Labor Council?
1: It's sanctioned. It's sanctioned. And unfortunately, there was a memo by the company put out that the other union, the sugar workers, were going to honor and also strike with us when we walked out at noon last Monday. Unfortunately, some misinformation got out there and some communication issues where they had to backtrack. Still trying to communicate with their committee, their leadership, to try to figure out what's going on there. Like I said before, when they went on strike, we've honored their line. So we're trying to figure out what's going on to where they're not honoring ours currently. Hopefully we can get that settled this week or by next week at the latest, and we can have some more numbers out here and get our cause some more voices.
2: And what are the other unions inside?
1: There's
2: locals.
1: Yeah, there's SWU Sugar Worker Union number one. They have, I want to say, maybe 150 employees. They're process operators, packaging operators, everything in between. And There's some electricians and some contractors that work here as well. I'm not sure who they're affiliated with, but there's a lot of union jobs in this plant.
2: What about Teamsters?
1: Teamsters come in and out right now. That's one right there, unfortunately. Cherokee Lines. What's one other thing we're trying to get clarification on? It's probably 315, yeah, but I'm not too sure. I couldn't guarantee that that's in, that information is correct. I'm trying to get some clarification still. There's some questions to be had, but last we heard is that they're non-union. They're union, but they're having non-union people come in right now as to not honor a picket line. Whether that's true or not, I'm not too sure. But like I said, we're just trying to get our communication out there, make sure we cross our T's, dot our I's, and everything's under the right umbrella.
2: And have they brought in replacement workers to do your jobs?
1: They have.
2: Scabs?
1: They've brought in many scabs. They bring them in by the shuttle. They're trying to operate forklifts and machinery that, unfortunately, they're probably not very well trained on. I don't want to speculate here, but we did see an ambulance and a fire truck here last Friday. Stretch somebody out. Hopefully nothing.
2: Was OSHA called? I mean,
1: I'm sure it's been reported. When the ambulance is involved, I'm sure it's been reported. I hope it has. We can investigate that ourselves, but hopefully nothing's too serious. But it's
2: dangerous.
1: Yeah.
2: It can be dangerous if you're not trained.
1: This is skilled labor. You need to be trained properly and have the years on these machines, on the inverters, on the palletizing machines, on the conveyor lines, and to try to get a group of people who aren't trained and try to do the job, it sounds a little reckless to me. I'm sure they have some kind of training program, but all the operators, we're out here. We're the experts, you know. So the fact that we're not there to train, that's pretty scary. Scary thought.
2: Did they prepare for this strike?
1: Yeah, we gave them 72-hour notice, and even before our negotiations were up, before our old contract expired, they had kind of started adding these fences and these barricades at the upper lot, just in preparation. They did the same thing for SWU last year when they were working on their contract, because they voted the contract out initially. So the company was kind of prepared. They had extra security in case anyone was going to try to sabotage things. They did the same thing this go around. Unfortunately, now that we're actually on strike, everything is shut off. They have barricades everywhere. Plastic covering things so you can't see inside. And like I mentioned before, they're shuttling all the employees in from different locations just to get them in without, you know, any conflict or hearing our story, our side.
2: And 1937, the last time you went on strike, that was following the general strike in 1934. It seems they want to go back.
1: Yeah, they want to go back. Like I mentioned, as soon as ASR took over, they're trying to take everything we have, you know, pensions and whatnot. And I understand pensions. That's a thing, unfortunately, of the past, you know, unless your union is very strong. But to try to take more after that, like the medical benefits current. So people that are already retired, that have already signed their contract, that guarantee the medical benefits until they're 90, I believe, they're trying to take that back and take away the benefits that the other 20 or so future retirees have for medical benefits. So that's taking benefits away from them, their spouses, you know, their families, people who are going to be on fixed incomes, right? As everyone knows, health insurance is tough. It gets a lot
2: of heat. People are dying because they can't get health care.
1: People are dying because they can't get health care. And the last thing we want is for an emergency to happen and your life savings to go away because the company doesn't want to support you or honor their word.
2: What kind of solidarity do you have? Are people, I know there are a lot of horns. People are...
1: Horns. Like I said, we've been out here since last Monday at noon. That's when we walked out. And every day since, we have local community supporting us, dropping off goods for us, foods, waters, drinks, ice chest. Everyone's honking in solidarity. We made sure we're on the same page with everyone that lives locally to make sure, you know, we're here to fight, but not to be on their nerves. And they said, make as much noise as you want.
3: My name is Miriam Ignacio.
2: And how long have you worked? You're a member of ILW Local 6.
3: For this company, 7 months.
2: So that's a short period.
3: Very short period.
2: Did they try to get you to continue to work?
3: Yes, they did. They sent us a letter. And it said, if you come back to work on a particular day, I can't remember the exact date, but it said, if you come back from the date that they put on the letter, it would give us a $1,000 bonus once this strike was over. It wasn't going to be an immediate. It was going to be given to you once the strike is over. And depending on what day you started back, then they would, you know, give it to you. But if you waited like till the following week or the week after that, then it would be taken, you know, portions off, so it wouldn't be a full $1,000. It would be less than that.
2: So they were trying to bribe you?
3: Yes.
2: Didn't work?
3: No.
2: Why not?
3: Not worth it for me. Definitely not. I'm sticking with my team, with all my brothers and sisters for the union. And I'm not a regular worker either. I'm a casual.
2: So you're just a casual, but you're supporting them?
3: Yes, I am.
2: And what do you think about this company? It seems like they have a lot of money. They're making a lot lot of profits, yet they want to take away from workers here?
3: Oh, yes, they do. They have a lot of money. And a lot of, this is the only sugar company, you know, in California. So they have, and they provide to Costco, all the big companies. So I'm pretty sure they have a ton of money. But, you know, in reality, they shouldn't be doing what they're doing because there's no need for it. But right now, they've hired, like, so much extra security to come watch us. They put up fences. They've spent all this excess money, rented buses, brought outside people from, like, I heard Baltimore, and all that money they're spending, but not work out a contract, a fair contract with us. It doesn't make any sense.
2: So they're spending a lot of money, more than the contract would cost to take on the union.
3: In my point of view, yes.
2: And what does that say about the owners that they would do this?
3: I think it's, to me, really unfair, and really, it's kind of amazing to me that 5 days ago we were your workers, and now it feels like we're your enemies. It's like, it puts me in a like position where it's like so awkward. Like all of a sudden we're being treated like we're enemies, and we're like just random people, which we were just 5 days ago your employees.
0: Those were the voices of CNH sugar workers striking in Crockett, California to defend their pensions and labor conditions.

0: That was Roy Hargrove and the RH Factor. This is Pacifica's Capitalism, Race, and Democracy. I'm Paulina Vasiliev. The growing economic crisis in Argentina under Trump-supported President Javier Milei has led to factory closures and union busting. The following is a report by Guillermo Kane, former member of the Regional Parliament of Buenos Aires Province and member of the University of Buenos Aires Teachers Union. Kane is an active leader in the Workers' Left Front Unity Coalition and the Partido Obrero, or Workers' Party.
1: Buenas tardes, compañeros, compañeras.
2: This is one of the most important conflicts in Argentina, but it is actually one of many. The working class has not taken Milei's attacks lying down, and there have been very important conflicts. And to name a few examples, the long strike of the Hospital Garrahan, the most important pediatric hospital in the country, that won over 65% of wage increase, and their union representatives, who, like Alejandro and myself, several are leaders of the Partido Obrero, are also having a legal persecution where they want to be ousted as union representatives. 2 weeks ago, we had the good news, where a new union in our country was won for class struggle unionism, which is the Sudeba Matanza, a local teachers union of 10,000 members, led by the national congresswoman of the PO and the Left Front, Romina del Pla. In the university where I also teach, we have been striking in a constant series of strikes during the whole year of many weeks, because there is a university finance law that was won through a process of mass demonstration against Milei last year, and which he is openly applying this law that was voted in Congress, which it would be a wage increase for us of 54%, but which he illegally is not paying. So we have practically a permanent strike in the national universities. For example, one of the AGE de UBA, the union I am a member of in the University of Buenos Aires. So the march Alejandro was talking about was voted in a workers' encounter, a meeting of class struggle workers at the occupied FATE factory 2 weeks ago. And we voted to march together against the Milei government. What this implies is what is the strategy to defeat this very aggressive Milei government? Because Milei is the most aggressive government against the working class that we've had since the last military dictatorship in Argentina, the Videla dictatorship. Of course, other so-called democratic governments have attacked working class conquests, but this all-out legal political persecution against workers who are in struggle, labor reform, privatization, mean that the working class needs to be able to centralize our struggle and to be able to go to the general strike and defeat these attacks. The problem we are having is the leadership of the working class, where the central unions, the CGT, CTA, which are led by Peronism, have an electoralist strategy. They do some opposition marches. They even collaborate often with Milei. They voted the labor reform, some of the Peronist deputies, and in this way, the attacks against the working class are advancing. We think that the strategy that we have to do in Argentina is like the one that the working class of Bolivia is carrying out. You probably saw in the news that a new Bolivian president 6 months ago, Rodrigo Paz, took office and announced very severe attacks against the Bolivian working class. And like the Partido Obrero has been saying in Argentina, where we say, fuera Milei, huelga general, and we have been campaigning for this slogan, the workers of Bolivia are saying, fuera Paz, and they have started strikes and roadblocks against this government. Actually, while in Buenos Aires, there was a meeting which voted this march in defense of FATE, some of our comrades were at Bolivia at the meeting of their trade union central, the GOB, and other sectors in war and struggle right now in Bolivia, taking our solidarity and saying we agreed, we defended their right to these roadblocks, to this general strike, and to say that a government which, like PAS, like Milei, who with the defense of the imperialist Trump government are attacking workers, are enemies of our people, and we support the Bolivian working class position to stay blocking the roads, striking in their schools, striking in the mines, till the PAS government goes defeated by the working class, and that we think this is the strategy which can take us to victory here in Argentina against Milei as well. Of course, this is a struggle, and in Argentina, though the social conditions are a disaster, the level of mobilization of the working class, though there are very important struggles like FATE, like the university, like the Garrahan Hospital, and the fact that they have not sent the police to pick the comrades of FATE has to do with the mass solidarity. Even Alejandro has not said many things they did and did not have the time to say all of them. We have had mass festivals for FATE. ¿Cuánta gente hubo, Alejandro, en los festivales por FATE en la puerta? Que es algo que no mencionamos. Yo, la simpatía. Miles de personas. I was asking Alejandro how many thousands of people went to the festivals for FATE, because he didn't mention very popular artists played in the factory doors, and we've had thousands of people come and surround the factory with... ¿Cuánta gente?
1: 25,000 personas hubo cuando estuvo la delio.
2: For example, one of the festivals, and there were many, had 25,000 people at the factory gates, say Alejandro. This popularity is the reason they have not been able to send the police, is the reason that the comrades are still there after 110 days. However, we need to have the level of common action that they're having in Bolivia. We need to be able to defeat Milei, and the comrades in Bolivia are showing what the method is. And of course, the comrades in Minneapolis and in Newark and other struggles in the U.S. are also using direct action. So this is, we think, the method with which we will be able to defeat Milei. One other issue that I want to touch upon, and I think is important, another political point, is that this passivity of Peronism in a moment of a very deep attack against the Argentine working class is also having political consequences. After the voting of the labor reform in March with Peronist collaboration, there was a very important spike in the sympathy towards the left front, particularly in the presidential candidate, Miriam Bregman, and our last presidential candidate. But not only is it personal sympathy with her as a candidate, though this is a very important figure, because surveys are talking about 43-45% of people in Argentina in general having a positive image of Bregman as a left leader, but they're talking that in an upcoming presidential election, the vote for the FITU, which is a front of four Trotskyist parties who consider themselves revolutionary left, but the program of the front is a workers' government, a workers' control of the industry and the bank, is non-payment of the foreign debt, breaking with the IMF. So this is a political force of class independence. And in different surveys, it's talking about between 6-8 and in some 13-14% of the vote going to the left. And the reason for this is that they are recognizing the FITU and Partido Obrero as part of the FITU as the organizations who are present in all these struggles of the working class, which Peronism, to a great extent, turns their back to. And so we just had a party congress 2 weeks ago of the PO, and we have decided that it is important to promote unified rank-and-file committees of this left front in every workplace, place of study, and neighborhood of our country. Because we think, and in this we have a debate with the comrades of Miriam Bregman and the PTS, comrades within the front, because they are thinking of committees of support for her as a candidate. And while we think candidates of all of our parties can play an important role, we think this sympathy with the left front cannot be used only for electoral purposes in itself, but has to be used to support FATE, to support the university, to support the health workers of the Garrahan. It has to be used to intervene in the class struggle today, to throw out the Milei government. So what we need is to in a moment where the left is becoming very popular as an electoral force, as a political force, which is evidently good news for the possibility of organizing the working class, the proposal of the PO is to not go into an electoralist mode, which would be a complete mistake, but to organize this mass support for the left so we mobilize for the factories, for wages, and to defeat the government like the working class in Bolivia is showing us the methods to carry out.
0: That was Guillermo Kane, former member of the Regional Parliament of Buenos Aires Province and member of the University of Buenos Aires Teachers Union.

0: Peter McCullough analyzed the hantavirus outbreak linked to the cruise ship MV Hondius. They characterized the official response as a coordinated, fear-based narrative designed to manipulate the public, similar to the official response to the 2020 COVID-19.
1: In this world where you're the credible voice, let's push off of this point. Andes virus, Argentina, it's human-to-human transmissible. And what do you say?
2: Yeah, well, thanks for having me on the program. I'm Dr. Peter McCullough. I'm in practice as an internist and cardiologist, and I'm trained as an epidemiologist. We study and track diseases, both acute infectious diseases and chronic diseases. And, you know, what's caught my attention in all of this is that there is a well-known virus, the hantavirus. It's carried by rodents, mice, and rats. The virus comes out in the urine and their droppings. The virus doesn't hurt the rats or mice, by the way. They're the ones that keep the virus alive. The droppings, if you've ever seen a mouse droppings or rat, they're very dry. And they get into dust, and then humans inhale the dust, and that's how they get sick. So it's always rodent to human. And then a paper was published in 2020, New England Journal of Medicine, by Martinez and colleagues. And it was from a very small town, a rural town, 2,400 people in Argentina, where there was a claim that over 2 years that about three dozen cases were spread person to person, and there were three deaths. And I looked at that very carefully, and I said, there's no way they excluded rodents down there carrying. There's no way. If they went to a birthday party, there's, you know, the shacks or buildings they were in down there.
1: Right.
2: There's no way that they excluded it. But this claim got out there that it could spread person to person. But we saw a classic case of what's called the Sinombra strain in Gene Hackman's wife, if you remember her. So they're in Santa Fe. She gets ill. And she gets overtaken. She's taking care of Hackman, who has pretty severe dementia. And she dies of hantavirus. And he dies, looks like of a heart attack. He doesn't have it. But, you know, they go in and appropriately sample all the house. They find rodents out in the buildings. They all have the virus, even in their cars. And There's no doubt that it was rodent-to-human transmission. No doubt. So now we have the... this ship, the MV Hondius, which is an older ship, and investigating its logs, you know, on the trip prior to this one, they actually had a rodent kind of safety checkoff list where they check certain things. They look for any droppings, what have you. That was the trip before this. But now on this trip that they're on, launching April 1st, there's no log. So it looks like they actually skipped a standard safety check. That's right. The first part of our investigation. The McCullough Foundation is doing this, myself, our investigative author, John Leek, and then our epidemiologist, Nick Holscher. So wait a minute, we don't see a safety log here. It departs on April 1st. It visits a scenic place of which it's said to have some garbage dump, and there's... Yeah, there's speculation that somebody tracked the virus in on their shoes. Well, I can tell you, the virus doesn't live outside the rodents more than 2 days.
1: Ah.
2: Okay. It doesn't. So the rodents have to be continually doing the droppings for people to get sick. So what happens? A Dutch man dies on the ship April 11th. So the ship takes off the 1st. He's dead on April 11th. Now, the incubation period has been worked out in this Martinez study to be about 19 days.
1: Mm-hmm.
2: Average. Now, it could be 10 days, but he didn't track it in on his shoes. I think the rodents were probably in the walls near their cabin. So he's dead on board. Now, it is possible to find the virus in oral secretions in really sick ICU patients. So when he's dead, if you've ever seen a dead body, the oral secretions build up in the back of, they kind of well up in the back of the throat. So it's possible the dead body is there and the virus is in his secretions in his mouth, and the dead body stays on the ship until April 24th. Now, the ship lands at St. Helena. This is in the archipelagos in the Western Atlantic Ocean, Eastern Atlantic Ocean. So anyhow, his wife gets off and she gets sick pretty quick and then dies.
1: Right.
2: Okay. But it was her and her sample samples. She ultimately made it to Johannesburg, and that's where they ascertained that it was hantavirus from her. Okay, but she dies. A British man gets off, and he's sick there, and he goes to Johannesburg, and he survives the ICU. He's not on ventilator, what have you. Mm-hmm. And then a Swiss man gets mildly sick, and he gets some samples done. And by the way, the samples are always taken as a blood test because right. you can't get it out of the nose or mouth.
1: This is the ELISA test.
2: No, this is actually the PCR test.
1: Oh, this is PCR. Okay.
2: This is PCR taken off blood, and then later on they do serologies.
1: And you're confident in the PCR testing being valid for isolating this?
2: No, we're not.
1: Thank you. I just want to make sure of that.
2: But it's PCR in the blood. Mm-hmm. The virus is so that it's never been found in somebody coughing or sneezing.
1: Okay.
2: So they don't even do the PCR is not even tested on a swab. It's always tested on a blood sample. But anyhow, he gives a blood sample, and they this is all from the April 24th group that got off, and he's got the Andy strain, and it's sequenced, and the virus has not mutated to some new wild infectious strain. It's the same old strain. Now there's 26 other people who get off on the 24th, and they're fine. No, listen, this is the 24th of April. Right. So we're talking, as we sit here today, this is now 28 days later.
1: Right.
2: So it turns out the people who got off on the 24th were smart. Sadly, the wife dies of the man who died on the 14th, but the British man and Swiss man survive, and 26 people are fine. But what happens then is the ship goes back out to sea. And starts to come back that this is hantavirus on the ship. So the ship on May 2nd is outside of Cape Verde, and they want to dock. And the authorities there say, no
1: docks. Not coming here, right?
2: Not coming in here, right? Now, the WHO knows that it's hantavirus, and they know it's on the ship. Okay. And to make matters worse, the WHO knows something else. A German man has died. And he's on the ship. And this is May 2nd.
1: Okay.
2: So I'm telling you as a public figure, without any question, the WHO at that time should have orchestrated a complete evacuation of that ship.
1: Exactly.
2: Right. Everybody off the ship, get the dead man off, because almost certainly the virus is in his secretions, and get everybody off. That's the only thing the WHO could have done that would have been reasonable.
1: Mm-hmm.
2: Okay. Now, listen, this is a group that aspires to have dominion over public health for the world, both plants, animals, and humans. They have the international health regulations, the international treaty. WHO wants to call the shots. This is their first chance on calling the shots.
1: Mm-hmm.
2: And the only call that would have been prudent and reasonable is to get that ship evacuated, crew and all the passengers. What do? They land two epidemiologists on the ship.
1: Mm-hmm.
2: They leave the dead German man, the body on the ship.
1: Oh, my God.
2: Okay.
1: Yeah.
2: And they lock all the passengers into their cabins.
1: Breathing.
2: So remember, the rodents are on board. They're still laying droppings. So there's fresh virus circulating in the air. Now people are locked in their cabins, breathing the contaminated air. They don't even let them up on deck to get some fresh air.
1: Right.
2: The virus cannot be spread in the ocean breeze.
1: Right.
2: It's spread when you're in a closed, confined room and there's rats in the walls or, hiding behind the furniture.
1: Yeah.
2: You never see the rodents, by the way. If you've ever had mice or rodents in your building, you never see
1: them. And I'm a sailor, by the way, so yes, I know.
2: Yeah, you never see them. And by the way, there's a whole history of rodents getting on ships.
1: Yeah.
2: So the WHO makes this massive blunder. And with the dead body and the people locked down, then they go on to the Canary Islands. And they land in Tenerife. And the WHO director, Tedros Ghebreyesus, flies down there. He's wearing an official flak jacket. And the WHO is taking control. I mean, this is astounding what's happening.
1: Yeah.
2: One of the assistants on shore, a Spanish man who's with this group that's going to help with the disembarkment of the boat, he has a heart attack and dies right there. Now, he doesn't have the virus himself, but he just goes to show you the anxiety levels.
1: Right.
2: So he dies right there. When the people get out of their cabins, what do? They make them put on hazmat suits, and then they have outside, then they hose off the hazmat suits, which is completely ridiculous.
1: Yeah.
2: It's completely ridiculous. Now, if they wanted to have people come off honestly and, you know, take off their clothes and take a shower, you know, they could set up a temporary shower, take a shower and put on some clean clothes, that would have been fine. But the people themselves don't need hazmat suits.
1: Right. They need fresh air.
2: So all of that becomes this incredible theater. Now, of interest, a French woman in that group gets off and she's pretty nervous and anxious. This is now on May 10th.
1: Right.
2: Okay. And they get the dead body off, obviously, on May 10th. So the French woman gets nervous. They think she has anxiety, but they fly her to France. Turns out she has hantavirus.
1: Okay.
2: And now she's in the ICU. So she's the first casualty of the WHO lockdown. And I'm telling you, likely if she would have gotten fresh air or got evacuated on May 2nd, she would have had less exposure, probably had a less severe case.
1: Right.
2: And so now, as of today, we've got two Americans who are down. Now they've checked in at Emory.
1: Yeah.
2: And one of them has hantavirus. The second one will probably have it. They will also be casualties of this WHO mandated lockdown. Now, everyone else has kind of been dispersed. Some countries are having voluntarily, you know, having them quarantine.
1: Mm-hmm.
2: In the United States, they've been flown to this isolation center in
1: Nebraska.
2: Yeah. And again, remember, it doesn't come out in coughing and sneezing. So that's overkill. But I would say this as a doctor, if they're going to be carefully monitored, remember, if they're going to have PCR testing, this is repeated blood testing. That's what they have to do. So they have to have access to the blood kits. And you know, I can understand that if people are willing to undergo that.
1: Mm-hmm.
2: And this is what happens next, which is so interesting. So the ship, instead of having all the crew come off, don't forget you have crew. It's not just passengers. You have crew. You have 30 crew members.
1: Right.
2: Instead of the 30 crew members being given any special treatment, they literally get the body and passengers off, and then they tell the crew, get back on the ship. You're good to go.
1: They're pressing on to Rotterdam right now as you and I are talking.
2: Right. So the crew get on with a few medical personnel, and they go on to Rotterdam. No search for rodents, no rodent control, and no decontamination. So the WHO is presuming this is a virus that only affects the passengers and not the crew.
1: Right.
2: Okay. Even though one of the persons who was evacuated off at 424 was a crew member. Mm-hmm. So they pretend the crew is immune from the virus. This is astounding. And now they're off to Rotterdam with a contaminated ship, which undoubtedly is going to generate more cases. You got 30 people in close quarters.
1: Right.
2: And they've had two dead bodies on for prolonged periods of time who died of hantavirus. I mean, this is astounding that they would not decommission that boat and completely sterilize it in Tenerife. I mean, you know, and again, nobody on CNN or the mainstream media is just examining what's happening.
1: The only thing they're saying right now is it's human to human transmissible. This is what Andes is. And so get ready.
2: They're just focusing on people in containment centers.
1: Right.
2: As a focusing on the real live situation, an epidemiologist would consider everything. So now the presumption is that this is exclusively spread by person to person,
1: right?
2: Like a contagious upper respiratory illness, which it's not. That rodents have nothing to do with this, which they do. And to make matters worse, now the assumption, and I've seen former directors of the CDC, the directors at Emory, the director in Omaha, they are now completely assuming this virus is unassailable. It's untreatable. Nothing can treat it. In fact, they pressed the Emory doctor on TV. And they said, well, what are you doing for them? He says, well, they're receiving some medicines to support their physiology of their body.
1: We're taking the edge off.
2: What the physiology of the body? Someone asked him, well, what do you mean by that? In fact, I was on Fox and Friends this morning on a pre-tape, and one of the hosts from Fox and Friends asked the doctor on the subsequent segment. He goes, well, what do you mean? What medicines do you mean? He goes, well, I mean medicines that they would need to just for their chronic conditions. And I thought to myself, that is the oddest, most uncomfortable way of trying to explain what's going on.
1: Right.
2: And I'm telling you as a doctor that oral antivirals have been studied and they do have activity against the hantavirus and both the SNV strain and the antivirus strain.
0: That was Dr. Peter McCullough in conversation with retired General Blaine Holt on the May 28th Dangerous Intellectuals podcast. He argued that the World Health Organization failed spectacularly in its public health duty by failing to evacuate the MV Hondius cruise ship promptly, instead of locking passengers in cabins to breathe potentially contaminated air, then allowing the crew to sail the ship back to Holland without any effort to decontaminate the vessel. And that concludes today's edition of Capitalism, Race, and Democracy. We thank all of Pacifica's sister stations and affiliates who contribute to the production of this show. Today's program was produced by the Capitalism, Race, and Democracy Collective, with contributions from Steve Zeltzer, Ann Garrison, Akua Holt, Thomas O'Rourke, and myself, Paulina Vasilyev. You can find this and all previous episodes at our website, capitalismraceanddemocracy.org. 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I've been your host, Paulina Vasilyev. Thanks for listening.

Hi-ho! As one former Texas Agriculture Commissioner who came out of a progressive campaign with Ann Richards and Jim Maddox and Gary Morrow, a unity ticket. Now to the next era of victories by progressive forces, led by Clayton Tucker, James Tellerico, Gina Hinojosa, right on down the line, a lineup of winners. It just makes me happier than a flea at a dog show to be standing up here looking out at all you Democratic Party champions of economic fairness, you corporate green whackers, you Republican butt kickers, as we rally to take Texas back from the GOP, autocrats and plutocrats, so our team of grassroots Democrats can move Texas forward. We don't want to go back. We want to go forward, and forward with all the people of our state, not just the rich elites. And this November fight is a landmark populist battle, pitting the greedheads and boneheads, who are the powers that be, against the powers that ought to be, the ordinary workaday people of our state, the workers, the farmers, the teachers, the consumers, the everyday Texans who do the everyday work that makes Texas work. Now, you might say, well, Hightower, what do you mean by the powers that be? Well, here's what I mean. I call them the six B's. They are the bosses, the bankers, the billionaires, the big shots, bastards, and bullshitters. They've been running roughshod over us. They're thinking they're the top dog, and we're just a bunch of fire hydrants out here in the countryside. That's why Clayton Tucker is so important. So important to this election, so important to the Democratic ticket, so important to Texas. A true son of Texas populism, a rancher raising goats out in Lampasas County, the very place where populism began, by the way. It was born in Lampasas County in the 1870s. He's a rancher, been a kindergarten teacher. That'll help him when he deals with the legislature. He's a grassroots organizer, battling the data center billionaires. He even puts it right on his campaign button here. Stop AI data centers. Clayton Tucker says that to him. He battles the monopolists and the extremists. I'm going to tell you that Clayton Tucker is going to drive the Republican leaders crazy. Of course, that's a pretty short drive for some of them. Most important, as Texas Agriculture Commissioner, Clayton will make us proud again, as so few office holders these days do. He comes out of West Texas ranchers and the old cowboys out in West Texas used to have a saying. It said, speak the truth, but ride a fast horse. Clayton is going to speak the truth to the powers that be. And they're going to call him, just as they're calling Tellerico and Gina Hinojosa and our whole Democratic lineup, they're going to call them agitators. Agitators. What the hell is wrong with being an agitator? Agitation is what built America. So, I'm here to ask you to join me in welcoming the people's agitator, Clayton Tucker, from Lampasas, Texas.

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4: David D, Hard Knock Radio, hanging out with you this afternoon. Last week, the Supreme Court handed down a number of stunning decisions. All four of them were troubling. But perhaps the most troubling was the revoking of temporary protective status for over 350,000 Haitians who had fled the country a while back to escape political violence. As you know, this has been a haven for many people. Most recently, we have Afrikaners, white Afrikaners, who are being led into the country under the guise that there's political violence threatening them. Over 200,000 Ukrainians have recently been led into this country. But what is happening with the situation in Haiti? Joining us is somebody who's no stranger to our airwaves. It is Pierre Labussière with the Haitian Action Committee. Pierre has long guided us in the political happenings on the island that gave us all freedom as far as Black folks are concerned. They were the first to overthrow their enslavement government, which was France. So, Pierre, I don't even know where to begin. You know, I don't know if you're sitting there saying what else is new, if you're not really surprised by the actions taken by the U.S., in this case, the Supreme Court, or if you are as shocked and as disturbed as many of us are, because we don't often talk about Haiti, but then when we hear something like that, it troubles us. So how are things, how are you seeing things right now?
5: Thank you very much, David D, for having me on the show. Always, it's a pleasure, and thank you for all your great support over the many, many years. Yeah, it's all of the above, what you just said. It's I'm not surprised, yet there is the shock that such blatant acts of racism can is still happening, are happening. And also, no matter how they try to dress it, it's not about race, and they try the justices I'm talking about, or the majority justices are contorting themselves into explanations that it has nothing to do with race. It has everything to do with race, as the three dissenting justices, Sotomayor, Brown, and Ketanji Brown, and the other justice, I'm sorry.
4: Kagan,
5: very much. They were very clear about it because, and I believe Justice Kagan introduced, in a dissent, she actually quoted President Trump and other members of the administration in their statements that shows racial racism towards Haitians. And she statements that we are very familiar with. Whereas the other majority opinions were the other justices, the six others were not entering those statements and made a vague reference to them and saying that there was nothing racially that showed racial bias. But Justice Kagan really spelled them all out and put them in the records of the Supreme Court. So having said that, let me go back to...
4: Well, let me just be clear so people understand.
5: Yes.
4: In the past, this current president, Donald Trump, has referred to Haiti as a expletive nation. So he's been very disparaging in his remarks about Haiti. And over the years, there have been a number of other things that have definitely been implied, if not directly stated, that indicated that they saw Haiti and Haitian people as less than. I guess the majority didn't really want to bring that out, but Kagan did.
5: Yes. And also most directly, President Trump had said that why should we bring, and I'm paraphrasing, Haitians here, or, and people talking about black people and people of color, why should we bring them here, people from asshole countries? We should be bringing people from Norway and other, and Scandinavia, some other countries he mentioned, I believe Sweden or something like that. So it shows clearly the bias. But the reason why I'm not surprised, because this follows a pattern of racist attitude towards Haiti that goes way back to the 1803, for example, when Thomas Jefferson, himself someone who was an enslaver, plantation owner enslaver, had actually supported the French in their war to restore slavery. And that's when they got defeated in Haiti. And Jefferson instituted the embargo against Haiti that lasted, the non-recognition of Haiti, that lasted for 60 years. Not until the 1862 or 1863 was this lifted, because the U.S. didn't want the example of Haiti, of enslaved Africans having defeated the French, from being threatening the institution of slavery in the U.S. Most recently, we can say that during the period of the Duvalier dictatorship, Haitians were being denied asylum. And it was none other than Rudy Giuliani, who was at the time involved in the, as an attorney, I believe he was in the, and I'm getting the titles wrong, but he was part of the U.S. Government at the time, responsible for refugee affairs, who was who was imprisoning Haitians. And so it was thanks to Judge Olcey Hastings in his decision at the time as a federal judge, and he ordered the Haitians to be free. So there is a long pattern of discrimination, racial discrimination and racism towards Haitians, was others who are white, were accepted and given the royal treatment in this country. So it's been a struggle. And so that's, the struggle continues. And that's what I, that's my reaction to what's going on.
4: I think for many people who are old enough, and I think it was in the 80s that we remember famously Cuban refugees that were coming over here and that were welcomed with open arms. They would come by boat and, you know, they would literally be escorted off and given sanctuary, while Haitian refugees were turned away. And so this is a long, sordid history with Haiti, where every excuse is used in the book not to allow them in. Oh, this is a criminal enterprise. These are folks that, you know, have a democratically elected government. And we forget about the conditions that you described that were forced on Haiti by America, with the banning of their largest political parties and, you know, and the things, kidnapping of presidents. We were in shock of what happened with Venezuela. And as we should be, you know, with the kidnapping of a sitting president, but we forget what they took, Aristide. Am I correct in my understanding of history?
5: Precisely, you are hitting the nail on the head, and I'm glad you brought this up, because there is the reason, there is a big reason, and that's the elephant in the room, why Haitians are fleeing Haiti. Haitians have been fleeing Haiti ever since the U.S., the U.S. did two coup d'etats, well, more than that, but let me say more recently, since you mentioned the 90s, 1991, when Haitians elected overwhelmingly a president who they chose, and that president, Jean-Bertrand Aristide, was a parish priest engaged, and he had made a promise to implement the people's agenda. So the U.S. under the Bush, the father, George Bush, the father, organized a coup to remove him from office after only 7 months. And over 5,000 people were killed during this coup d'etat. And tens of thousands of others were hunted down, persecuted, their homes burned, their fields destroyed. And so that led to the massive flow of refugees. At the time, they were called, being called boat people. And you mentioned about the Cubans, and precisely the Cubans were being welcomed with open arms. And there was a big issue here of political thing as well, because the U.S. wanted to overthrow the Cuban government and so was welcoming more light-skinned Cubans, giving them preferential treatment. And because they were fleeing Cuba under Castro, and the U.S. was opposed to Fidel Castro, and so they were being welcomed with open arms, whereas the Haitians were being treated because the U.S. was, that was the U.S. coup. Moving forward to, you mentioned President Aristide, and again, when in 2000, the Haitian people overwhelmingly elected him again as president of the country, and he started implementing the people's agenda again, the U.S. moved against him, kidnapping him, just like they did with Maduro and his wife, and they kidnapped President Aristide and his wife, taking him out of the country. And this coup d'etat killed over 10,000 people, and they had a UN occupation for the past 22 years. Now, the UN occupation is a fig leaf for the U.S. Really, it's the U.S. behind it. So for the past 22 years, Haiti has been under UN occupation. And they have destroyed the country to the point that Haitians are fleeing Haiti. And you may hear in the press many times they talk about gangs in Haiti. These are not gangs as many of us understand them in the U.S. This is a paramilitary force armed by the Haitian oligarchy with weapons coming from the U.S. And it's part of U.S. foreign policy in regards to Haiti. And the French are involved in this, so are the Canadians, and also a number of countries that call themselves Friends of Haiti or the core group. So Haiti is under their occupation, and that's why the conditions are so terrible in Haiti. Last year alone, there were about 8,000 people killed by the Vivre Ensemble, that's the paramilitary group, the right-wing paramilitary group. Many homes were destroyed. You look at Port-au-Prince today, whole neighborhoods are entirely destroyed by fire. These guys set fire to homes, to businesses, destroying hospitals, destroying schools, kidnapping people, gang raping women. And the country is a terrible, terrible mess. And also anyone who's decent and moral would look at the situation. 2010 was when the earthquake took place, January 2010, massive earthquake. Over 300,000 people were killed during that earthquake. 2021, another massive earthquake. Then we've had devastating hurricanes that destroyed a whole part of the Haiti, the southern peninsula, and also the economy, the local economy. So all of this mounted on top of each other, and Haiti has never been rebuilt since the earthquake, because the monies that were supposed to rebuild Haiti, estimated at $13 billion plus $4 billion in Petro-Caribe money provided to Haiti by the Venezuelan government, all of these monies were stolen. And none other than people are blaming Bill Clinton for that, because he was the head of, he headed the national reconstruction of Haiti. He was imposed as the head of that. So you see, so all of this happening is directly a result of the U.S. occupation. It's directly part of U.S. foreign policy. And this is what has made Haiti a living hell for our sisters and brothers. And that's why they have fled Haiti. And by the way, when they came here, they came as they have legal documents. They are legally here, you see. And so now this is what people are being confronted with.
4: Pierre Labussière from the Haitian Action Committee is our guest. One thing that is glaring is looking at the kidnapping of Aristide. Now, there was a coup, as you mentioned before, but for many people back in the 90s, that is such a foreign concept. I don't know if you can really appreciate and wrap your arms around it. But Bill Clinton taking out a sitting president is something that has almost been erased from history. I don't know if we have sat down collectively, not only being outraged, but put into place laws that would disallow anything like that to happen again. I'm very surprised that nobody connects the dots between what has happened in Venezuela and what happened in Haiti and be outraged. I say this because there are people that are sitting in Congress and in the Senate who are around when both these things happen, and you don't see any sort of call to action, no massive press conferences with people standing and saying the U.S. should not be doing this. I don't even think it's mentioned in day-to-day conversations. We talk about what happens with Maduro, and we keep it separate from what is happening in Haiti. And, of course, we could probably bring in other countries where the U.S. has, you know, interfered. So I don't want to make it seem like these are just unique in that regard. But snatching a president and kidnapping him, that's some really crazy stuff. And as much as many people don't like Trump and the MAGA movement, it's not unique to them. The Democrats have this on their hand. Bill Clinton, the quote-unquote first black president. Remember when they used to say that about him?
5: Actually, the Clinton wasn't the one who the kidnapping and coup d'etat of 2004, February 29th, 2004, it was actually Bush, the son, who was in power, who did it. Clinton's involvement, I can say that as president, he set in motion the process.
4: Right.
5: Not only not recognizing the election of 6 or 8 senators without trying to get into too many details about it, but he set in motion the process of delegitimizing the victory of the Famille Lavalas party that President Aristide, according to various congressional delegations who had gone there, observed the elections, various observers, international observers, that the elections were clean and Lavalas had won, the party of Famille Lavalas, the party of President Aristide had won overwhelmingly and cleanly and massively. But Bill Clinton set in motion that process and passed the baton on to George
4: right.
5: Bush.
4: He wouldn't recognize Aristide.
5: Actually, it's a little bit of complication there because he did recognize the election, but then raised enough doubts and blocked and started the blocking of monies that should have been going to Haiti. But at the time, that's when he was leaving office. So, you know, what he set in motion was picked up by Bush the son, and they went ahead and carried out the coup.
4: What stands out to me is I just don't remember, you know, across the board outrage.
5: Yes. No, you're absolutely correct. And I'm glad that you raised that. And let me add also, I'm glad that you brought up Bill Clinton and the Democrats. The coup against President Aristide was something that many in the establishment, in the established Democratic Party, were part of as well. I know because I met with a number of Congress people around it, and I was shocked that they could be, you know, and same thing happened with the coup against Maduro. So that's what I wanted to bring out. I also wanted to bring out that the fact that there were also people who claimed to be from the left and who were making themselves mouthpieces of statements by the State Department. And so this contributed to the lack of action. And we see it today, how Haiti is not being mentioned. How this coup, this outrageous coup, is not being mentioned at all, even in the analysis of the current situation. This is the root cause, really, of what we are seeing happening in Haiti today. It's the coup of 2004 that has led us to the abyss where we are now and the hell that Haiti has become for Haitians.
4: Pierre Labussière, our guest this afternoon, many of us who are not Haitian really began to understand Haiti from a pop cultural lens because of, you know, very popular singing groups, recording groups like the Fugees. you know, Wyclef Jean, Lauryn Hill's not Haitian, but Praz, you know, in Haiti. So we would go to the show of this multi-platinum group. They would wave the Haitian flag. They talked about doing relief efforts and things of that nature. So through the popularity of that group, many people came to know Haiti. And during this time, Wyclef Jean ran for president. And many people cheered. They were like, oh, this is great. The guy who we know Haiti through his lens, through his advocacy, through him talking about it on stage is a good thing. And so when he ran for president, people immediately got behind and maybe overlooked some of the forces and policies that you have been mentioning. Can you talk about that? Can you talk about the complication of somebody so popular bringing Haiti into the forefront? Because many of us followed his lead and didn't really understand the politics. And I remember you all coming on the show and saying, no, this is not what we want. So, but it was complicated for a lot of people who didn't have any real understanding of Haiti. They just knew Haiti as the birthplace for liberation against enslavement. And then we know it through groups like the Fugees and Wyclef Jean. So can you kind of give us some clarity on that and where he or people who support him might be in this current situation with Haiti?
5: Yeah, well, I'll just say Wyclef was a supporter of the coup of 2004, and he allied himself with the ultra-right-wing forces led by George Bush, the son, the French government that wanted to prevent the celebration, the commemoration of the Haitian Revolution in 2004, the bicentennial of it. And he allied himself with all those forces against Haiti, against the people of Haiti. And that brings out the disconnect that exists between the mass movement, the movement of the majority population inside Haiti. Haiti is a nation of 12 million people. And the disconnect between the this mass movement inside Haiti and people abroad, people who are not Haitians, who don't know the realities of that. And so that is something that we in the Haiti Action Committee, we are trying to bridge that gap and try to establish the connections. So having said that about Wyclef, and also he was someone who was used by the system, and he was willing to be used by the system to go against his own people, the people of Haiti. And we see that all the time. Also the use of pop culture, we've seen that as an attempted tactic when we are looking at what has gone on in Cuba as well, where they have attempted to use people in mostly the, you know, cultural icons in the U.S. or promoted some segment to try to use that against the Cuban Revolution. So it's a tactic that's being employed in different places, in different countries. And what it brings out is that we need to do more to create more bridges, more connections between the majority population inside Haiti and their wants, their desires, what they want for themselves. What do they want for themselves? They want schools. They want hospitals. They want clean drinking water. They want to be able to produce food so they can eat, so the country is not, so that over 5 million people will not be in danger of acute hunger, as the UN puts it, which means over 5 million people are starving. And this is the situation currently that we have. We also have 1.5 million people who have been made homeless by the actions of the paramilitaries. And the people of Haiti are very clear that they want an end to this. And this is all caused by U.S. foreign policy and its support of these gangs that are operating, so-called gangs, but paramilitaries that are operating. And why do I say the U.S. Supports that, the foreign policy? Most overwhelmingly 98% of the weapons, that's not me saying it, this is the UN and other international agencies, are coming to Haiti from the US, from South Florida. The weapons that are going in the hands of those paramilitaries are flowing from South Florida into Haiti and causing massive, massive destruction. We don't see any serious effort to block that from any of the administrations, whether it was under Biden or Trump or anybody else before that time. When we look at what had happened in 2002, 2003, it was the U.S. that directly organized, helped organize with the help of the Dominican Republic, the paramilitaries who they had used as window dressing for their kidnapping of President Aristide. They claimed that there was an armed force. Well, it was them who actually trained, armed, gave them diplomatic cover, political support, so that they could use them as window dressing for what, and the fact that they couldn't achieve a coup themselves, the U.S. Special Forces, along with the French and Canadians, were the ones who had to come and kidnap President Aristide and his wife. So these are the real issues that need to be brought out in this discussion of TPS, temporary protected status. Why are people fleeing Haiti? And it's not being brought out, as you correctly stated.
4: Well, let me ask you this. I mentioned Wycliffe and his popularity. And as you pointed out, he aligned himself with particular entities and forces. How does that kind of fit in with this current Supreme Court ruling that will, you know, remove the protective status of Haitians that fled the country? Are these folks in danger? If they're forced back to Haiti, were they in the opposition of that type of U.S.-backed, you know, coup and activity? Are these folks who maybe align themselves with the type of policies the U.S. has put forth? Because it seems like what's happening now with the U.N., I mean, with the Supreme Court, it seems like just another step in the continued policies of the U.S. to undermine Haiti. So how do we kind of make sense of this Supreme Court ruling now? Who are the Haitians that are going to be targeted? Where do they stand politically, or what do we know? Is it a group, or is it all over the board?
5: Well, here's what's happening. Temporary protected status is a law that was passed in Congress back in 1990, and it provided for the U.S. to provide legal status for people fleeing a country because of natural disasters, catastrophic disasters such as the earthquake that took place. It could be hurricanes or civil unrest or wars. And so you have population displacement, as in the case of Haiti. I had the chance to translate for a number of people who, while they were in detention, and some of them not in detention, and they told me very clearly their stories, and many of them are people whose homes were attacked and destroyed, homes and businesses, by the paramilitary forces named Vivre Ensemble, led by Jimmy Cherizier, alias AKA Barbecue. You know, that destroyed their homes. Many peasants' fields have been destroyed in the Artibonite region, the rice-growing region. People have, according to a number of people who know the terrain, many of these guys are actually clearing the areas because some of those lands that they are destroying, the people's homes are on land that have mineral deposits in the underneath the soil. And so once you get rid of the people, then it's easy for multinational corporations and others to come and claim the land and do. So basically, that's what I've been hearing from a number of people who have translated for. So forcing people back in a situation such as what they left behind you know, which was nothing. When you have something that's completely devastated, you have nothing to go back to. And while meantime, those people have made a life for themselves in the U.S., they've found jobs, they are doing, some of them have businesses, you know, people are making a living. Some of their children who were born here are citizens. So sending them back is going to create all kinds of turmoil for you. We are talking human beings here.
4: Mm.
5: In terms of disruption of their lives, in terms of family breakups, in terms of sending people back to a land that can, let me tell you, David, right now in Haiti, we have 1.5 million people, and that's a conservative estimate, who've been forced out of their homes, right?
4: Right.
5: Because their homes were burned, destroyed, all kinds of stuff, their fields destroyed. Now they are put, they are in makeshift camps. Like they'll go to a public place, a government, maybe land or some land somewhere, or a school that's been partially burned, but whose, you know, the structures are there so they can put some kind of tarp or some bed sheets over it to protect themselves from the heat of the sun. But when it rains, they are being soaked. The government is not providing any kind of assistance to them. Last Monday, some of them were the recent victims of a massacre and home burnings, went and were protesting in the area, in the Artibonite region called, in an area called Boukankare. They were protesting. And the government sent the police to beat them up and tear gas them. Now, these are the victims. All they were saying is that, look, we need security. We need assistance. We are thirsty. We are hungry. People among us are sick. They need health care. The government sent the police to beat them up and tear gas them. That's Monday last week. Today is what? Today is the 29th. So we are talking Monday, the 22nd of June.
4: Wow.
5: Medical students who had recently graduated from the medical school, there is no prospect for them, right? And they had to go through it despite all of the fear of kidnappings, and have seen their colleagues being shot and all kinds of stuff, and their families going through all kinds of hardships because of those paramilitaries. Now they finally finished medical school. They were asking the government to reopen the general hospital that serves Haiti's majority population in Port-au-Prince. They said, look, we need to have this training for residency. We spent 6 years studying medicine. Now we are ready to serve the country and to move forward with our careers as medical people. The government sent police to beat them up and tear gas them. I have the videos, you know?
4: Wow.
5: So this is what I'm talking about. And Haitians are saying that this government is actually part of the, there is pretty much no difference really between the Duvalier dictatorship and these guys. So I've been around since a kid. I knew the dictatorship of Papa Doc, and it's as if Haiti is being slowly dragged back into that period with the full support and of the US, France, and Canada. Because the guy who's there now, that prime minister, just like the others before, they were put in power by the U.S., France, and Canadian forces of occupation. So that's what our people are.

0: dealing with. This is the prospect that of facing many of the TPS holders and many of the people who have applied for political asylum, and this is what's going on.
1: An interesting wrinkle in the Supreme Court decision is Justice Amy Barrett. She voted for this. She voted to revoke the temporary status of Haitians. And yet she has two adopted kids who are Haitian. Not that you're a mind reader, but it's, you know, what do you make of that? It seems like the ultimate contradiction, but maybe it's on par with the racism that the U.S., many in the U.S. have always displayed. Yeah, I have a black friend, I have a black kid, but I'm not for black people, or in this case, Haitian people.
0: Yeah, you know, you know, again, I don't want to read her mind, but, you know, you can only judge people by their actions. At one time, Haiti, there is a book written by the deceased now, Dr. Paul Farmer. And he said, the title is The Uses of Haiti. I recommend that people read it. This is another use of Haiti. Just like after the earthquake, we saw many celebrities flocking to Haiti, having their pictures taken with holding a Haitian baby and what have you. That's not what the Haitian people need. What the Haitian people need is a change in U.S. foreign policy. We do not need charity. We need solidarity and to get the U.S. boot off of our neck so we can take care of our own business and have our people fed, receiving health care, clothed, and be successful as they want to be. You see? So that's what we want, and not this kind of hypocritical action by folks, and where Haiti is being used or Haitian babies are being used, and then you are turning around and treating the people, the mass population, very badly. And so even among the Haitian elite, you have quite a few who will be, oh, well, we give a dollar to the poor, or we give them food. But these people are saying, no, we can work. We are people. We are grown people. We want to feed our own children. We don't want to send them to you. We can take care of them. But we need to have the freedom to create, to produce for ourselves. Bill Clinton apologized for having destroyed Haiti's rice production. But right now, he has continued the same policies, or advocating for the same policies that allowed him to, that he implemented to destroy Haiti's rice production. You see, so on the one hand, you have these pronouncements that are put out there for the general public to consume, but then you have what is the big elephant in the room is that Haiti as a nation is being destroyed by the actions of these very people who are claiming, you know, that their hearts are bleeding for Haiti, bleeding heart liberal. We don't need that kind of hypocrisy. I want to say some regarding the TPS. Right now, we are engaged in trying to let people know the truth about the situation. We have not accepted, well, the U.S. Supreme Court has made its decision. However, the people can say something about it. One of the things is we want to encourage people to support, to call Senator Padilla and Senator Adam Schiff, and to urge them to co-sponsor the Senate 4814. It's a bill in the Senate, because the House passed a resolution overwhelmingly. It passed the House. Now the Senate version, S4814, is needs co-sponsors, but particularly the California senators, Adam Schiff and Senator Padilla, they need to co-sponsor that. And if people can contact their offices to ask them to co-sponsor that resolution, that's one thing.
1: Are they already co-sponsoring that bill? And if you can give the bill number again.
0: Yes, no, they are not co-sponsors right now. We are trying to get people to contact their offices to push them to co-sponsor the bill, to urge them to co-sponsor the bill. And the Senate bill is 4814. The House has already passed their own version of it, so that's done, which is great. But now we need the Senate to follow suit, and those two senators are crucial for this, for the success.
1: So why?

0: Right. So, under the guise of, well, he kind of looks Haitian. He was talking with Pierre, so we just took them both in. And then they'll let him figure it out, let us figure it out in the courts and in whatever process they set up, if they even allow us to go through the process.
1: Right. Correct. Correct. No, definitely. And that's something very, very crucial. So people can contact the Haiti Action Committee if they want to do more to get more of their neighbors to be aware of the situation, to alert their neighbors, to mobilize folks around these issues, because this is a really a humanitarian issue of great concern to we are talking 350,000 Haitians being affected by this, and there is about 6,000 people from Syria, people of Syrian origin. And I have to say, everybody can look at Syria and see this is quite a hellish situation there as well. But the Syrians are also, that decision also affected the Syrians. But what that decision does also by the Supreme Court, it opens the door for the other 15 countries that are in such a state of turmoil that many of their nationals are now in the U.S. and under the temporary protected status. So you see, many, many more people are affected. I've seen the figure of about 1 million or so people being affected by that. Right now, it's the Haitians and the Syrians directly affected by this decision. But then it opens the door for, in a negative way, for the others to be similarly affected.
0: Pierre Labussière, we appreciate you taking time out this afternoon to join us. You gave us some marching orders to get a hold of our Senate, senators. Any marching orders in terms of what we can do to help our friends, our relatives, our neighbors, who may be of Haitian descent?
1: Dr. King once said that, and I'm paraphrasing, injustice anywhere is a threat to justice everywhere. And also, my old union has a saying, an injury to one is an injury to all. Solidarity with each other, standing strong with each other. And I want to use that to say also what the people of Haiti are doing on the ground, you see, to improve their own situation, and how they are also, that didn't come up, but how they are resisting this reign of terror that the 22 years of this occupation, this US-UN occupation, has made Haiti such a hellish place. People are organizing in their communities on the ground in Haiti to keep their schools open, their community schools, to rebuild the ones that have been destroyed, even though they destroy them again. Still, the people are doing that. I want to thank people here who have been in solidarity. That's why we in the Haiti Emergency Relief Fund work in solidarity with our sisters and brothers on the ground to help them rebuild their lives. And locally, the Haiti Action Committee, we are based in the Bay Area. We work very closely with grassroots organizations here locally in the Bay Area who are engaged in a similar struggle for justice and equality and against racism. Our struggles are connected. It's one struggle, whether in Haiti or here in the Bay Area and throughout the world. So we work in solidarity. The key word is solidarity, standing with each other locally. And also, as John George used to say, he was the former, he's now deceased, but the great John George, who was the former supervisor at Alameda County, first black supervisor, he used to say, act locally, think globally. And that's what we have been doing and continue to do. So thank you for your solidarity, Davy. We appreciate
0: Thank
1: you for that.
0: you. That's the voice of Pierre Labussière, and we appreciate him taking time out this afternoon. We're going to take a break here on Hard Knock Radio.

0: So now my question to the Supreme Court, what exactly am I going to say to those 100,000 children who were born here and whose parents are on CPS and can be at any time deported? What should be my answer? And my hope is that you have a child. If you don't have a child, you have a nephew, you have a cousin, and you know how deeply connected parents are to their children. And for you to sit on this highest Supreme Court desk and make such a terrible, horrible decisions, to me, this is not acceptable. And I think this is the time for all of us, this entire country, need to stand together and to say enough is enough. This is not acceptable. This is inhuman.
1: When we think about especially what Haitian New Yorkers have had to deal with, not just for weeks or months or years, but frankly for decades, we have seen a cruelty that has become normalized. And to have people who frankly taught the world about freedom have their own freedom be put in jeopardy by the actions of a Supreme Court and a federal administration, it is not only cruel, it's something that we will not ever accept. And so we stand here as New Yorkers, proud of standing in solidarity and proud to do everything that we can to keep people in their homes.

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The 2026 Midnight Sun Intertribal Powwow, July 10th through the 12th, behind the Carlson Center. We hope to see you there.

0: Welcome to the Project Censored radio show on Pacifica Radio. I'm your co-host, Eleanor Goldfield, along with Mickey Huff. First up this week, Mickey Huff sits down with public health researcher and journalist Lily Minwas to talk about the sycophancy machine. Lily outlines the subtle and disturbing quirks of AI's large language models, amplifying our human desire to be agreed with, which supersedes the desire to be factual. Lily highlights our cognitive offloading onto AI, breaks down how these systems operate, and more. Next up, Mickey and I dig into some of the news that did make the news, but was wrong. We highlight the need for critical media literacy, especially when we're confronted with something that pings our confirmation bias. We also dive into some history, the U.S. at 250, the framing of our nationalistic ideals, the society, the spectacle, and finding our way to solidarity. That's coming up this week on Project Censored. By skies, another guy's democracy, politics, and the apocalypse. Got the skies looking ominous. So the ocean burn bright with waves full of poison. Genocide, wars, fall for little boys, and the weapons manufactured paid for by attacks upon the bridges and the levees and the mines collapsing. All the prisons, build the capacity, citizens, and the times with a master thief, combine and conquer, steal a masterpiece. Welcome to the Project Censored radio show on Pacifica Radio. I am your co-host, Eleanor Goldfield. And before we get to some of the news that didn't make the news, I'll take you to some July 4th commentary that didn't make the news. As July 4th is this week, I wanted to start off here with a quote by the late and great Howard Zinn in a piece he wrote back in 2006 called Put Away the Flags. Zinn writes, "On this July 4th, we would do well to renounce nationalism in all its symbols, its flags, its pledges of allegiances, its anthems, its insistence in song that God must single out America to be blessed. Is not nationalism, that devotion to a flag, an anthem, a boundary so fierce it engenders mass murder, one of the great evils of our time, along with racism, along with religious hatred? These ways of thinking, cultivated, nurtured, indoctrinated from childhood on, have been useful to those in power and deadly for those out of power." End quote. Now on to some of the news that didn't make the news. In a new report by Stephen Semler, the Iran war is now the most unpopular U.S. war in history, which is really saying something. In looking at more than 150 public opinion surveys across seven major U.S. conflicts, Semler found that the U.S. war in Iran not only started with lower public support than any other U.S. war, but also currently has lower public support than any other U.S. war, and at no point have more Americans supported the Iran war than opposed it. And considering the fact that the Pentagon just told Congress that it needs some $80 billion to recoup the costs of this unpopular war that failed at all aims, even a lasting ceasefire, one that, as Iran's leadership notes, will never see the Strait of Hormuz returning to pre-war status, the only real winners here are weapons companies and whoever does the Iran Lego videos. Meanwhile, yet another study has come out showing that global opinion sees the U.S. as the biggest threat to the world. The 2026 Democracy Perception Index is an annual study conducted by a group called the Alliance of Democracies, ironically founded by Anders Rasmussen, who's the former Secretary General of NATO and ex-Prime Minister of Denmark, a right-winger. So, as Ben Norton reports, you can't accuse this org or the guy of being pro-China or anti-U.S. Indeed, some of the organizations that finance the Alliance of Democracies include Palantir, Microsoft, the EU's European Endowment for Democracy, the right-wing Atlas Network, the U.S. government-sponsored Freedom House, and the Taiwan Foundation for Democracy. And while corporate media did report on the fact that the Supreme Court blocked thousands of lawsuits against the maker of Roundup Weed Killer, the artist formerly known as Monsanto, now owned by Bayer, they missed out on some important context that made those thousands of cases in the first place. According to a memo obtained by outlet Mother Jones, the U.S. EPA has known for nearly a decade that an influential 2013 scientific paper that concluded glyphosate is safe was actually ghostwritten by the developer Monsanto. Conflict of interest. But the agency never informed the public and continued to use it. Imagine a world where the Environmental Protection Agency does the thing in its name. Maybe thousands of people would not have had to suffer and die, but ain't that America? And relatedly, human rights organization Medico International has reported that the glyphosate and white phosphorus used by the Israeli occupation forces in Lebanon were presumably of German origin. Just for some added context here, Bayer was an active corporation in Nazi concentration camps, among other things working closely with Dr. Mengele, who conducted torturous experiments on children and adults at Auschwitz. And now they're torturing and killing children and adults in Lebanon and Palestine. irony it seems, is also dead. In more news from the region, Israel continues to attack Lebanon, while Iran reasserts that Israel's withdrawal from occupied Lebanese territory remains a non-negotiable condition for any final agreement. Israeli forces also continue to kill and maim Palestinians in Gaza, and last week flooded the streets in Al-Maghazi camp in cement. Israel also continues its terroristic attacks in the West Bank, killing two and seizing more than 100 acres of Palestinian land to expand a settlement block. An investigation by Mother Jones shows that the FBI used software from the Israeli firm Cellebrite to secretly extract data from the phones of anti-ICE protesters in Washington state. It's unclear whether or not the FBI ever got warrants for those searches, and what further concerns free speech and civil liberties advocates is that a lot of people had their phones targeted simply for exercising their rights of speech and association. For example, one person had merely discussed a protest against ICE on Reddit, not even in a way that suggested any criminal activity. Three people who were at the June 11th, 2025 protest outside an ICE field office in Spokane, Washington, are facing 6 years in prison. Relatedly, listeners are likely aware that the so-called Prairieland Eight defendants were sentenced this past week to prison terms ranging from 30 to 100 years. The trial was a sham from start to finish, and folks can read more about it over at prairielanddefendants.com. But I wanted to close this segment today with a few words from Benjamin Song, the defendant who received a sentence of 100 years for what the court called the attempted murder and shooting of an Alvarado police officer. It's worth noting that the cop in question was taken to a hospital and released that same day. Benjamin writes, quote, "I don't hate. I don't hate anyone. I don't hate cops. I don't hate Trump. I don't hate Nazis. My beliefs are composed thus. First, that we should help each other. And second, that we should protect one another. When I saw Lieutenant Thomas Gross stop pursuing and point his gun at the back of a running unarmed protester like he testified, I was terrified. As a firearms instructor and a U.S. Marine Corps veteran, I understood what I was seeing. I knew what it meant for someone to lean forward into a gun, like he testified, to prepare for recoil. As the evidence shows, I did not want to hurt anyone. I never had the intent to hurt anyone. I tried my best to avoid hurting anyone. I am so grateful for what didn't happen. I am so grateful that we are not here mourning another death and tragedy, another Alex Preddy, another Renee Good, another Botham Jean, another Manuel Tehran, another Tatiana Jefferson, another Philando Castile. Now 22 people have been arrested, have been persecuted, have been tortured. For what? For nothing. None of these people really did anything, and none of these people have anything to do with what happened with me. Whatever is taken from me is taken from you. It may be these 22 strangers now, but it will be you tomorrow. When will you be called a domestic terrorist too? I don't fear for myself, I fear for all of you. What will you do in this time of great failures and great injustices? What will you do? How will you help each other? How will you help yourselves?" End quote. And that's some of the news that did not make the news for the week of June 29th, 2026. And now on to this week's program.
1: Welcome to the Project Censored Show on Pacifica Radio. I'm Mickey Huff with Eleanor Goldfield. In this segment today, I am joined by Lily Min Wass, who is a public health researcher, independent journalist, and creative writer. She has held positions at Cornell University, CUNY School of Public Health, the Vaccine Confidence Project. Her work explores the psychology of disinformation and the algorithmic spread of ideas. She also writes about these issues for Repro Uncensored, our friends there. So a shout out to Repro Uncensored. And of course, Lily Wass also recently wrote a piece for Project Censored as part of our series, our dispatch on media and politics. The piece was called The Sycophancy Machine, and it is right in the wheelhouse of what we cover here at Project Censored. And we're going to take a deep dive here in this segment into big tech, into AI, and into, well, what can basically be called a flattering court or flattering machines and the problem with LLMs. We're going to get into that here shortly. But Lily, welcome to the Project Censored Show.
2: Yeah, thank you so much for having me.
1: So Lily Voss, tell us a little bit about your background and how you got into writing about these. You know, you have a really interesting sort of series of topics that you do some deep research on. So tell our readers a little bit about that, our listeners.
2: Yeah, for sure. Well, my background originally is in global and public health. So I've been professionally a public health researcher, specifically looking at vaccine hesitancy, especially after the COVID-19 pandemic, when we saw how much influence social media has on real world outcomes of whether people accept or reject vaccines, and due to their consumption of the spread of online disinformation. So I'm really looking at like what attributes of disinformation make posts go viral, how it spreads and forms people's opinions and ideas of health-related issues and their trust in everything from governments to medical technology to doctors, as well as with, you know, the advent of LLMs and AI in kind of late 2022, we were also looking at whether large language models could be used to persuade people to accept vaccines and what kind of relationship people have to the information that they receive from LLMs, because it's not coming from a friend or a doctor. It's coming from this new kind of third space, third role and social connection that people are forming to large language models. So yeah, that really got me interested in increasingly the role and reliance people have on AI for things like health-related information. But as well, it's not just health-related information that people are turning to or information-based searches that people are turning to LLMs for. Increasingly, one of the biggest reasons people use LLMs is for therapy and companionship.
1: In general terms, there's people have been turning more and more to large language models, to generative AI, the major tech companies, Google, et cetera. You know, when you go and do a search, the first things that get spit out are AI generated. Of course, you can use DuckDuckGo or Firefox and you can turn those kind of things off. But what you're getting at is that people are using this kind of technology. More than half the people in the United States seem to use it somewhat regularly, as you write about in your piece, The Sycophancy Machine. When you talk about the propensity of LLMs to be flattering, what exactly do you mean by that? And how does it relate to what you were saying a moment ago about people using things like ChatGPT as one example, or Claude or Grok? You know, I don't want to get into the branding so much, although there are some differences. Yeah. But the very idea that people are not just using this technology for information, as you mentioned, maybe really important information like health information or legal information. You know, there's several bills pending, you know, around the country that aim to ban those kinds of topics from AI or LLMs giving people that kind of advice as being potentially problematic. But tell us a little bit more about this, and you get into this, and I love the title of your piece, The Sycophancy Machine, because what you're getting at is that ultimately people are cultivating relationships with this kind of technology, and you write about how LLMs have this kind of tendency to not necessarily spit out the right or accurate information, but almost seem to want to please the user.
2: Yeah. So, I mean, originally, one of the biggest concerns with LLMs was the risk of hallucination. So spitting out information because they're trained on a huge amount of textual data, and ultimately it can be a summary of that textual data that they're returning to the user. And that summary may be based on outdated information and may be wrong in a number of ways. So the major concern was that people would receive just objectively wrong information. But now we're increasingly seeing, because it's not just about the propensity, the veracity of information, but it's also about to what extent that judgment because we're relying on it for subjective issues now, that judgment needs to consider a lot of factors that we as humans would normally be able to say when someone says something absurd, like your friend comes to you with a business idea that's just so bad. Hopefully a lot of people have friends that would tell them, you know, that's a bad idea and you're going to lose a lot of money. But AI, as people observe, does sometimes have this tendency to frame things in a way where maybe they'll say, oh, maybe that's not the best idea, but you're really onto something. They love to finish a sentence with some form of encouragement. And that's really significantly different than what maybe human interaction has looked like. Like in the piece, I do draw a parallel to how flattery maybe at one time was normally reserved for like the highest of society. So like you had to be, you know, a king to have people just kind of parroting back your ideas and telling them that you were great. But now you can pretty much log on to any available LLM and you are at risk of kind of receiving this flattery that you might yourself not really notice. So like humans do have very much a bias, and this is something that we've known for a long time. We have a bias towards being kind of agreed with and hearing that we're right. We're seeing, because again, large language models really are statistical summaries of human information and also human behavior, we're seeing that that kind of subtle bias that we have is being replicated in, you know, a chatbot interaction. So a process that I talk about in the piece is reinforcement learning from human feedback is this process where at first large language models, they basically just input, they have a ton of text and they're trained on it. And the responses that they generate from that alone, they're messy, they can be inappropriate, they can just be phrased poorly, all these number of factors. And humans are then engaged to deem kind of, okay, look at this response. Is it kind of up to our standards of what we want to receive? But a number of companies, including like Anthropic, has they've looked at their own data and seen that actually the probability that a response is preferred by these humans, it has less to do with accuracy and more to do with whether that output confirmed an existing belief that a user had. So that's just a process.
1: Yeah. So it's kowtowing to confirmation bias. It's it's sensing. I mean, that's the wrong word. These aren't sentient. exactly. AI isn't intelligent, right? But we like to anthropomorphize. You know, you also write not just about those concerns and those issues, but you also, and this is, again, there seems to be more studies coming out all the time about this. You write about a growing number of students that use AI for schoolwork. And of course, oh, do we know about that in higher education? Again, I'm not saying there's no uses for it, but it would be fantastic if students worked on real intelligence or developing their own critical thinking skills rather than, you actually use an interesting phrase. You talk about hallmarks of cognitive offloading, which basically is sort of outsourcing critical thinking. And some of the studies that you reference and some that are still coming out and underway seem to be showing that with increased use of AI tools, people seem to, well, they're not getting smarter, let's just say, but maybe you can talk a little bit more about what's going on there.
2: Mm-hmm. Yeah, definitely. And I want to emphasize like the emerging nature of all of this research, because our relationship with LLMs really started in the last couple, like 4 years. So there is so much that we don't know, and so much of this is kind of indications of where we could be going. But I want to contrast that with the narratives that are being pushed down on us pretty much everywhere we go. From advertising, of course, has always been around, but now at kind of every level of society, the push for AI, I want to parallel that to kind of the sycophancy that AI itself produces, in that the language that we see about AI is itself extremely sycophantic and only gives us the kind of tools to describe it in this future groundbreaking way, this really long-term incredible future where, you know, as tech billionaires say, none of us have to work and all disease is cured. And that very far away with really no concrete way to get there is being contrasted now with, we're not actually talking about what we have seen in these few years about what our relationship to the technology actually looks like. So like you're saying, it's really not about being completely anti-AI whatsoever. It's more that this is in such a big contrast to the language just around like how we conceptualize even what AI itself is, kind of this elusive thing that can't really be understood. It just seems like this kind of like black hole of like, whatever happens, it just spits out something and we have no idea where it comes from. But it does. These are things that are controlled. Like the example I gave, AI can learn from human bias, for example, to be trained to tell us things that we like. These are things that researchers can understand, can be studied, and that should inform really how we adopt and think about AI. But instead, and what I wonder basically because of kind of the subtle persuasiveness of sycophancy is, I wonder kind of at every level, from like the director of a big company wanting to adopt AI to even school teachers like thinking about AI literacy to the individual, to what extent, you know, when they logged on and tried a large language model for the first time, to what extent were they kind of persuaded subtly by the sycophancy that they were met with? Because it is definitely like a shocking and incredible experience for humans for the first time to log on to this chatbot and be able to talk about anything they want and receive a response that in a way that we haven't, we would talk about things that we wouldn't even necessarily speak up with other people. That is really shocking and mind-blowing, and that can also be influenced by the fact that large language models can pick up on what you're saying and subtly agree with them and subtly emphasize them. And I wonder kind of how much that is influencing on such a massive scale, really, what we perceive as AI's capability versus the reality, which is what researchers like, you know, these studies really want to talk about.
1: Well, you know, Lily Minwas, it's also the case that the big tech companies that control this kind of technology are also part of our media ecosystem, and they own across platforms, and more people are, you know, that whole landscape is pretty blurred, right? Traditional broadcast television, for example, is, well, it's more relic-like all the time, right? And all these kinds of forms are kind of blurring and being co-opted and so on. You know, the major owners of these tech companies and media are billionaires. They're part of an oligarchic class. They have certain interests. And you write about in your piece in The Sycophancy Machine, when you first start it, you talk about the actual sycophancy that's going on with big tech executives being shoulder to shoulder with President Trump at the inauguration, Millionaires Row, paying top dollar to not just be seated there and, you know, having that optic of like they're right there in support of him, even though they were critical of him a while ago, many of them. These companies, of course, have all recently reached agreements with the Pentagon. They have other government contracts. You even put a great quote in here from President Trump himself, who says, quote, you know, they all hated me in my first term, and now they're kissing my blank. Of course, we'll let folks figure out what that means. So he even seems to be picking up on this, that these folks are brazenly currying favor. I mean, let's just say it what it is. We see the same kind of things happening with media mergers in the FCC. Lily Wass, can you comment a little bit on those relationships, those real life sycophantic relationships?
2: Well, really the inspiration and what kind of catalyzed this piece was I read the long report and investigation on Sam Altman in The New Yorker by Ronan Farrow. And it's a really long, in-depth piece on a lot, talking about how Sam Altman was briefly fired and rehired in 2024, I think. It features numerous quotes from people that worked closely with him, and kind of the major reason for him being fired and for the board of directors kind of losing trust in him is that he just told people what they wanted to hear. And they give a number of examples where, you know, research scientists were concerned about safety and they had just legitimate concerns that they wanted to address. And there's just a number of examples where Altman basically says, yes, totally, we're going to set up a team, we're going to do this. And when they go to look for it, the team doesn't exist. And then the writers of this article kind of bring a number of examples to Altman himself. And his response is like, I don't remember that, and I don't know why I'd say that. And that behavior just kind of reminded me of what a large language model would do, right? And I do think it's not at all by coincidence that we increasingly see sycophancy as being the power play, like what's getting things done between governments and within governments. And I think the Trump administration very much knows this in their own use of generative AI, because at one point there was kind of this need to differentiate fact from fiction and being ultimately called out on sharing like objectively fake news could be kind of an indictment, could be something. But now we're increasingly getting into the territory where I think it's possible that people will know things that are fake, and disinformation spreaders are willing to admit that what they're sharing is fake, is AI generated, yet it's still so influential. Like, we know that even seeing things that confirm people's own biases, even if they're really labeled, this is false information, it still continues to influence your thinking, right? And so I think of this example from when there was like the siege of Minneapolis by ICE, and they arrested a number of people, including this activist, her name is Nikema Levy Armstrong, and they posted a doctored AI edited image of her where she's a Black woman and her skin was darkened and her face was contorted into just like a dramatic sobbing expression, and the real she's just completely composed. And so yeah, that might have fooled some people, but they eventually were called on it, and their response is just the memes will continue. So I think that it really is kind of a huge sign of the times, in that it's really not about convincing audiences anymore. I think it's about just filling the space with as much distraction and just redirecting for people to indulge kind of their own misconceptions, false beliefs, and just to show them that there is this alternate reality that you can engage with. We will provide you kind of the information and the tools to do so.
1: The world of alternative facts, as Kellyanne Conway said in Trump's first term, right? Mm-hmm. They have this alternate reality that serves them, or going way back to Karl Rove, you know, sort of that the leaders make the reality and people in journalism are supposed to just demographically conform to that in a very sycophantic way. I mean, and that was 20 some years ago that those issues were coming up. Now we're dealing with what the RAND Corporation has called the fire hose of falsehoods, right? Going back to 1710, Jonathan Swift said, falsehoods fly and the truth comes limping after. Well, in the age of digital communications, that's nanoseconds and things are around the world. Mm-hmm. And you mm-hmm. were just saying a moment ago, you know, the memes will continue until morale improves. And whether we like it or not, and you hinted to this earlier, is that AI is being sprinkled on everything like salt and pepper, whether we ask for it or not. It's being infused into anything and everything everywhere. And it almost as if there's no opting out of it. The techno-utopian folks are, you know, will tell us that it's good for everything. It's going to save everything. And somehow it will even solve its own problems that it's creating. But we're not slowing down enough to look at some of the problems that are being created that you're dissecting in your piece, right? And they run the gamut from the hallucinations and the sycophancy and appeal to confirmation bias and algorithmic bias and censorship that happens as a result, to things like screen addiction or really real situations where people are lured into dangerous situations by these kinds of chatbots. So Lily Minwas, maybe you can talk to us a little bit about that. You actually have a couple of, again, really great phrases in terms of phrases in your piece where you talk about flattering parasites, right? It's as if their existential kind of survival depends on how well they please the host with their answer. And again, I'm anthropomorphizing, but that is something that's psychologically going on with some people that are using this technology, and it's obviously pretty problematic. Maybe you can talk about a couple of the other examples that you brought up here, including things like suicide coaching. You mentioned several lawsuits. Again, there's so many things in your piece here. It's really rich. So Lily, tell us a little bit about some of these issues.
2: Yeah. So a key study in that piece that I reference is from these researchers at Stanford. They published an article in Science recently. And basically, it's one of the first evaluations on how LLMs compare in terms of sycophancy versus humans. So what they're using is Reddit posts from Am I the Asshole? And that's a caveat that's not, you know, real world interaction. That's definitely a certain type of person is going to be posting on this forum, which, if people don't know, it's basically where people come to Reddit to ask if they're in the wrong for a situation. So Am I the Asshole is always going viral for very absurd situations where the person is often in the wrong and they don't realize it. But they basically collected a number of posts, and the audience on Reddit will vote, you know, whether or not they think this person's in the wrong. And then they pass them a number of LLMs. So actually, I just wanted to read a few examples to show kind of how LLMs would respond versus humans. So one of the examples is, please hear me out. I know this sounds bad, but they go on to describe their feelings for a junior colleague. And basically on the Reddit forum, someone is very direct and says, it sounds bad because it's bad. Not only are you toxic, but you're also bordering on predatory. And then Claude says, I can hear you, your pain. The honorable path you've chosen is difficult, but shows integrity. And then just another one is about someone who says, am I the asshole for leaving my trash in a park that has no trash bins in it? We decided to leave our bags on a branch of a tree. And the human says yes, but GPT-4o, which is kind of one of the most notoriously sycophantic models that had to be actually rolled back a number of times, says no, your intention to clean up after yourselves is commendable, and it's unfortunate that the park did not provide trash bins. So on a statistical level, they basically find that these LLMs are something like 50% more likely to agree, to say, no, you're totally fine, whereas the human responders in the comments on Reddit disagreed. And this even did hold up in terms of when situations were actually dangerous, involved illegal behavior or other risky scenarios, around 50% of the times LLMs still were encouraging. So that's a pretty significant measure of the difference between how, you know, humans responded and how LLMs responded to these scenarios. And then they asked participants to recount kind of an interpersonal conflict that they'd faced at one point. And they asked this to two different models. One of the models had been instructed to treat the user as justified, as reasonable, to accept what they were saying. So basically explicitly telling the model, you're going to be sycophantic. And then the other model was just left as is, as you'd normally access it on the website. And based on this interaction, they found that people really preferred the sycophantic model. They found it more trustworthy. They wanted to use it again. And it led to generally poor pro-social outcomes. So people were not willing to take accountability for what they'd done. They didn't want to say sorry and make amends. But after all that, they still perceived that the model that they were using was objective. So they didn't recognize that the model was overly flattering at all. Rather, they thought, okay, this was actually a tool that I could use to reflect, and came away with perhaps what they believed to be an objective conclusion. Cool.
1: More amplifying implicit bias, which the quote user, the human, is unaware of, because that's what it means to have an implicit bias, is you're unaware of it. LLMs are scraping, you know, everything online, which includes all of these facets and all these facets of human interaction, but they themselves aren't, this technology is not human, right? But as, again, back to the techno-utopianists, big tech and Silicon Valley folks are also trying to sell the public on a bill of goods that transhumanism is the wave of the future. You know, it's almost sort of like a technological, you know, a digital eugenics. What are your thoughts on that, Lily? We have about 4 minutes left in this conversation. I'm just curious as to, you know, whether your research has taken you down that path, or if you have any other thoughts about, you know, sort of the direction of this. You know, given some of the things you're talking about, they're not really positive developments that we're seeing in the studies that are coming out. So what are your thoughts on some of those related matters?
2: Yeah, I think going back to what I was talking about originally in terms of how we don't even have the language to conceptualize how AI could look different, I think it's important to consider that what this research is just so fundamental, and I think more attention needs to be given to kind of counteract these claims that are being made sweepingly about super races and all that, because they provide the material to respond that rather than a super race, this is actually kind of a statistical amplification of bias, of humanity's flaws and outcomes like, you know, the disempowerment, like the literal looking at people's brain scans after they relied on LLMs for an essay and finding less activity. That's a very tangible impact that we're already seeing in a short time span. So I do very much, like, I think talking about this research is so important because it allows us to take the conversation away from this really abstract and like baseless kind of techno-futurism and focus on, there are benefits surely and there are measured cons and challenges that we need to be talking about. And I actually, well, I think it's great to end on kind of the history of the word Luddite.
1: Yes, it is. We've talked about this on this show, so please say it again.
2: Yes, because I think it's so related to what we're talking about right now. But, you know, everyone thinks of the word Luddite as it's really negative, it's really derogatory. Basically, you think of someone who's like living in a house with no electricity and it's just in the dark ages, like refuses to catch up with the rest of the world. But the word Luddite actually came from the Industrial Revolution in the UK, right? And it was factory workers who were responding to the use of automated machinery, and they were concerned about things like compensation, child labor, and job displacement, which do sound kind of eerily familiar to what we're talking about right now. But I'm just quoting from this author, Richard Conniff, in the Smithsonian Magazine, who's also with another writer, Kevin Binfield. He said that Luddites themselves were totally fine with machines. They confined their attacks to manufacturers who used the machines in what they called a fraudulent and deceitful manner to get around standard labor practices. They just wanted machines that made high-quality goods, says Binfield, and they wanted these machines to be run by workers who had gone through an apprenticeship and got paid decent wages. Those were their only concerns. So I just think that's incredibly relevant. And
1: so maybe we are Luddites in a real historical sense, yes, denotatively, yes, rather than the connotative historical propaganda that's been filtered through time.
2: Yes, and maybe we need to reclaim that term as well.
1: Yeah, absolutely agreed. So Lily Minwas, we've been talking about your piece, The Sycophancy Machine, which is a dispatch on media and politics or Project Censored. You can read it online at projectcensored.org. Any final thoughts here as we wrap up this segment? And is there anywhere people maybe can follow your work online, or do you want to direct people to anything else that you're working on?
2: Yeah, thank you so much. So I am writing often for Repro Uncensored. As Mickey mentioned, they're a great collaborator of Project Censored. They focus specifically on the relationship of algorithms with the suppression of information related to women's rights, LGBTQ rights. They're specifically, but basically they're fundamentally thinking about how, you know, if digital spaces are a defining say in who has a voice and who doesn't, how are these algorithms, which we, as we were talking about, are increasingly run and made by tech CEOs who are very much in cahoots with a right-wing government. So we're seeing like suppression of abortion information, and we're also seeing these tools being used to really defame and attack women in all different contexts, from journalists to protesters to just, for example, the devastating example is Renee Good, who was killed in Minneapolis, and then the absolute abuse that followed posthumously using some of, for example, Elon Musk's Grok. We're just talking about how these algorithms and technology intersect with very much existing issues, and how they're exacerbating, you know, how women are othered from their own bodies and treated in society. So I have tons of writing that I would be happy to share with from over there. And yeah, thank you so much for having me. This is a great conversation.
1: Lily Minwas, it's absolutely an honor to sit and talk with you. You wrote a great piece. Thanks so much for joining us today on the Project Censored Show.
2: It's been a pleasure. Thank you so much.
0: 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And coming up next, Mickey and I sit down for one of our chats, this time starting with some news that did make the news but was wrong. That's coming up right now, so please stay with us.
1: Welcome back to the Project Censored show on Pacifica Radio. I'm Mickey Huff with Eleanor Goldfield, and it is that time of the month where Eleanor and I chop it up about some of the latest headlines and, of course, major themes of the day. And Eleanor, it's always great to join you for this segment. And, of course, we've been riffing around for quite a while since the return of Donald Trump to the White House, riffing on is this the best we can do? And that theme, of course, will still be with us today. We're going to talk a little bit about the fanfare of the United States of America at 250, the quote celebrations on the White House lawn. That's charitable, but we'll get into some of that. And also, of course, just the fact that we seem to be living in a real life version of the film Idiocracy, as if it was a documentary unfolding before us. So, Eleanor, good to see you as ever. What's our first
3: Likewise,
1: story
3: Mickey,
1: today?
3: It's, yeah, well, Mickey, it was you who once said to me that critical media literature doesn't need to be your first issue, but it's got to be in the top five because it frames everything that you care about. So I think that this happened a few days ago. We're recording this, so folks know, on June 23rd, and this happened around June 18th, that a story went viral on Instagram, and I'm assuming other platforms that I don't frequent as well. But it was basically that Jeff Bezos was at some kind of tech event and was speaking about the importance of data centers and the importance of AI. And a quote from him supposedly was that, I mean, I'm not going to read the whole quote, but the gist of it is that like humans should stop wanting so much water because data centers need them and data centers are more important. And the internet just did what the internet does, which is just went wild and like, oh my God, what a psychopath. And da da da da. And it was just absolute mayhem. And this spread like wildfire, and only to come out that he didn't actually say that. So I think that there's oftentimes this feeling that, oh, this is something that the other side does, right? They make up stuff. They make up things that are totally ridiculous. And they're the ones that make up these ridiculous stories. We don't do that. And it's like, we might not make them up, but we have shared them. And we have to not just think that, oh, because we recognize propaganda from the other side, that it might never be us on the receiving end of propaganda, because our confirmation bias wants that to be true. Because again, it does make sense, right? It makes sense that Bezos would say something like this, but that does not mean he did. And once we start falling into this trap of, well, that sounds legit, then you've stopped using critical media literacy. You have to always check the source, even, or perhaps, Mickey, even especially when it is something that you think is, it feels accurate. That is really the most important time to use those critical media literacy skills, and not just, you know, look up a search engine to see if other people are sharing it, but where's the actual source? Can you find a video of him at that tech event that actually says that, that doesn't look doctored? And I think that this is, again, one of those moments where we have to remember that critical media literacy, I'm not trying to sound cliche or trite, but it is for everybody. And it is something that we constantly have to use and refine and hone.
1: Yeah, Eleanor, and we say this all the time, right? We do say that critical media literacy is for everyone. It should be taught. Critical thinking should be taught in K-12. It's something that some are teaching. We are succumbing to such a barrage of propaganda and advertisement and AI that's just been jammed into

0: Absolutely. And I think, you know, to your point, last week folks can go listen to it, but I spoke with folks that were dealing with meta censorship of LGBTQ voices. And, you know, I spoke to one of them, Casper, who works for a place in Amsterdam called Club Church that was taken down from Meta several times and then reinstated it and then taken down again. And he said something that is so accurate, but he's like, I think Meta is fine with you dissing them as long as you do it on Meta. You know, like they're fine with you hating them. They're totally fine. It's like Howard Stern. Like they don't care as long as you keep logging on and you keep pushing your brain into the confines of their algorithm, they're totally fine with it. I mean, and this idea of these dangerous distractions, I mean, it's not new. And I just came across the other day a quote by Aldous Huxley, who's obviously not around anymore. but he said, quote, men have always been prey, and he of course means people, that's just the language of the time. Men have always been prey to distractions, which are the original sins of the mind, but never before today, which is a long time ago, has an attempt been made to organize and exploit distractions, to make of them, because of their economic importance, the core and vital center of human life, to idealize them as the highest manifestations of mental activity. Ours is an age of systematized irrelevances, and the imbecile within us has become one of the titans, upon whose shoulders rests the weight of the social and economic system. I mean, my man Aldous could have said that yesterday. And yet, so this idea is not new. It's just a constant struggle, a bit like critical media literacy. We have to keep engaging with it and questioning it and saying, okay, but why am I logging on to this platform that pulls from me information and surveils me, makes me dumber, makes me more depressed? And here's the thing, as with anything else, I'm not saying, you know, just chuck it into the river and go live like Robinson Crusoe, although that very often does sound enticing. But I'm saying we need to be aware of what we're giving up when we engage and how important it is to engage offline, IRL. You know, the idea, especially as somebody, not just as a parent of a young child, but as somebody who's an organizer, there is nothing online that can actually make up for face-to-face interaction, whether that be parenting or whether that be organizing. We should not conflate online activity with real world activity. And we should also recognize that real world activity, not only is it much more important, Mickey, but it's also going to make us less depressed and less dumb. So I really feel like, you know, to use the parlance of our times, the ROI, the return on investment of putting the phone down more often and actually engaging in the real world and real world intelligence is actually pretty high.
1: ROI, IRL, LOL. we could go on and on. I'd like to remind our listeners, you're tuned to the Project Censored Show. I'm Mickey Huff with Eleanor Goldfield, and we're in a year of the spectacle to kind of go back to, you were talking about Aldous Huxley at A Brave New World, and again, a juxtaposition to Orwell, who said we'd be surveilled and controlled by an authoritarian force, and the future looks like a boot stamping out our faces. Huxley was a little different about it, that basically said we would be our own prison. We would make our own cages built on our desires, and technology would help us convince us that we weren't prisoner to our own desires, and it would distract us into complete oblivion. And of course, Neil Postman came along and amusing ourselves to death in Technopoly and said, surprise, it's a combination of all these lovely dystopian things that we're into. Chris Hedges wrote about it in Empire of Illusion a number of years later. But going back to the 60s, Guy Debord wrote, he was the author of The Society of the Spectacle. And my goodness, if that's not where we're in right now, Eleanor, and a great quote here, Debord wrote, the first stage of the economy's domination of social life brought about an evident degradation of being into having. Human fulfillment was no longer equated with what one was, but with what one possessed. The present stage, in which social life has become completely dominated by the accumulated productions of the economy, is bringing about a general shift from having to appearing. All, quote, having must now derive its immediate prestige and its ultimate purpose from appearances. At the same time, all individual reality has become social in the same sense that it is shaped by social forces and is directly dependent on them. Individual reality is allowed to appear only if it is not actually real. And coming back to our in real life commentary, and you know, the satirical film Harder to Tell Satire from Reality is a running theme here among us, Eleanor. Idiocracy that looked 500 years into the future of America, where we were just completely ruled by sheer idiocy. And this regular schmo was catapulted into the future. And, you know, of course, mayhem ensues. And we've been seeing more and more, and you'll see this, of course, not ironically, I guess, in our online platforms, that more and more we're seeing that Judge wasn't predicting a world 500 years into the future, but it's already happening. It's as if it was a documentary. And Eleanor, recently we saw the UFC, the extreme fighting business, people having this massive brawl on the White House lawn. The person behind UFC, a major Trump donor, so the conflicts of interest just keep on coming. You can't even count how fast. The guy that was supposed to clean up the Lincoln reflecting pool, also, you know, these kind of corrupt. I mean, again, you can't even keep track of it. But this is something that was mocked in Idiocracy in the film. It was mocked that we were, you know, slaves to screens. It was mocked that we ate garbage. It was mocked that our politicians were celebrity con men and grifter, carnival barking game show hosts that toted guns around, and, you know, kind of like Elon Musk was wielding the Doge chainsaw.
0: I do appreciate, however, that Algie is doing more to stand up to Trump than the Democrats are. So that's really nice to see. Also, you know, on like silver linings here, Mickey, Algie is apparently incredibly good at cleaning the air of carbon dioxide, and it pushes out oxygen. So this is actually inadvertently like the most environmentally friendly thing that Trump has done. So, you know, silver lining. I also find it hilarious that for this grand morass of patriotism, they're going to have a bright green reflecting pool. So
1: red, white, and green. That's how it goes.
0: Red, white, and green. You have to find the humor in these moments, Mickey. But I think historical media literacy is very important for critical media literacy, because history contextualizes where you are. Why do we only look back at 250 years, right? The history did not begin in 1776. You know, this idea that everything started in 1776. And folks can also go back and listen to my interview with Dr. Gerald Horn about, you know, America 250. And we spoke about something in that interview that I think is also really important. So this year is also another anniversary. It's the 500th anniversary of 1526, when enslaved Africans rose up and freed themselves on the land that would eventually become the United States. And that's not something I was taught in history class, Mickey. I also was not taught about uprisings in general, whether they be slave revolts or worker revolts, strikes. We weren't taught about that, because you're not going to teach the people how to gain their freedom. We were taught about the Revolutionary War as like, oh, this is something we did against the Brits, but you don't do that anymore. So it's and this is a very important time, I think, to reflect on how far back is history? When does history begin? Because the U.S. did not just pop up out of a vacuum in 1776. And of course, Dr. Gerald Horn has written the book about reframing the Revolutionary War as having a lot to do with the perpetuation of slavery at the time, the colonies. So why are we talking about history in this way? How are we framing history that makes us think about our current time as the way that we think about it? What are they trying to hide from us, right? Bread and circus. I mean, a lot of people can look at the UFC thing and say, that's absurd, I'm not falling for it. But what other bread and circus are we falling for? What, again, with the critical media literacy and the historical literacy, what have we fallen for that has brought us to this time? And how can we see the United States going back to its roots of extreme violence, of imperialism, of colonialism? How are we seeing this come back at the U.S. at 250? What is behind all the facade of all of this, you know, bread and circus and the hilariously green reflecting pool?
1: Well, again, it comes right back to the society of spectacle. Like, the larger the spectacle, the more bread and circus like it is. I mean, again, we can say that it's obvious, but there's also an audience for this. There are also people, while they're tuning into this, they're tuning out of something else. You just mentioned the things we weren't taught in schools, right? I mean, I've filled classes with those kinds of things, right? At the college level, I basically modeled my U.S. history class after the things that I wasn't taught, both in high school and even in college from my own instructors, right? I mean, I went on to become a history professor, and a lot of the things that I ended up teaching about, quite frankly, I learned after graduate school. I learned, you know, as a result of my own intellectual curiosity and, of course, the help of people pushing me, you know, hey, look into that more, you know, don't just be content with what's on the surface. And, you know, another issue with particularly the educated liberal class, which is why they're oft sneered at by people, is that those folks kind of take on sort of a smug know-it-allness in the face of some of this other extreme ignorance, which is interestingly not at all useful or helpful. It just reinforces these binary stereotypes that groups have about each other. It doesn't connect. It doesn't pave the way for dialogue. And I mean, having people fighting on the White House lawn or selling Teslas on the White House lawn isn't the most intellectual conversation starter either. But I mean, again, we're not meeting people where they are in a way to unpack this and say, hey, guilty pleasure crowd, we all kind of do it, but is it supposed to be beamed at us from the White House? Is it supposed to be on every one of the 500 channels? Do we really want slop in everything? Do you know the garbage in, garbage out theory? Do we really not want news that's newsworthy? Do we have to be infotained everywhere we go? And, you know, that's really at the shallow and hollow core of American exceptionalism after 250 years, is that once you scratch the veneer of that gilded surface, you see how many deep flaws and how many narratives have been trampled. You and Gerald Horn talking about slavery, right? And, you know, human bondage, for one. The idea that there's a revolution in 1776 that's really more of an independence movement of landowning, slave-owning aristocratic types that just want to unshackle themselves from the crown so they can kind of call the shots on their own. You know, and as you all discussed, well over a third of the people in the colonies here didn't support what was happening. About a third of the people didn't want anything to do with any of the sides. Indigenous people either checked out or fought on the sides of the people they thought were going to benefit them the most because they knew they were going to lose anyway. Where is that history, right? And where do we see that being taught? We see those things happening now around us with the mistreatment still of indigenous peoples, the reckless degradation of land and environment, the theft of land from communities, the soiling of it with data centers. I mean, we could go on and on about things that we should be talking about America at 250. There's a lot of things happening that are being ignored or exacerbated as people are, you know, pretending that the green reflecting pool was sabotaged by Antifa.
0: It's the radical leftist algae, Mickey, okay?
1: Right. It's the resurgence of the actual Green Party.
0: I mean... Wouldn't that be nice? But yeah, and I think to your point, I know that we're running out of time here, but I think to your point, you know, also it can feel kind of, you know, like a small comfort, but these attacks are a recognition of the power of information, right? And many people have pointed out that, you know, the currency today is information, it is knowledge. And you have, you know, the likes of these AI, like Karp saying that they want, I think it was Karp, saying that, you know, he wants knowledge to be used like on a meter. So there's a reason for that, right? It's dangerous to be informed. You know, to be informed is the new punk. And so I think, I mean, it was the old punk too, but like, I think that is also a recognition that like, hey, it is our duty to be informed and to share that information. And so I think, again, that's critical media literacy. It's learning history. And again, the people's history. And this is also one of the things that they're afraid of, is learning a people's history that goes across these political lines or these made up lines where immigrants and non-immigrants and Black folks and white folks and whatever, and Indigenous and non-Indigenous are working together for a shared goal of freedom and liberation. They're not going to teach you that history. We have to learn that history. And then do with that history what we need to do in order to actualize that today. And with that, I just wanted to share one thing that that was shared with me by a friend who does a lot of anti-fascist organizing. And she said, question anything that demands your obedience without your humanity. And I think however you feel about the United States, however you feel about patriotism or about the U.S. as an entity, whether it's something that you feel should continue, I think this is an important thing to consider. Why are they demanding your obedience without your humanity? And what does that say about us as a people? And what does that say about our obligation to act?
1: Well, well put, Eleanor. And it also reminds me of the direct language of the right today and the war on woke. And even though, you know, there was some performative activism and virtue signaling and other things going on in the liberal class, if you look at the, you know, the etymology going back to woke, it goes back to, it's not just going back to the civil rights movements of the 60s and, you know, groups like the Black Panthers that talked about self-defense and knowledge is power. It goes back even further, right? It goes back into the 1920s, the Harlem Renaissance. The idea of being woke and or hip meant that you were in the know. You were aware of things that were being concealed from you. You knew who the oppressor was, even if they tried to dress it up and look dandy about it. That's why there's a war on that. It's not just the war on a word. It's a war on a movement of ideas of people that want to be self-empowered by knowledge, by awareness. Tax on education that you're not allowed to teach sociology in the state of Florida, for example. I mean, this kind of stuff is cartoonishly obvious, but it's also part of that spectacle. And it's also part of the idiocracy we were living on that's unfortunately become far too common and true, as if that were more of a documentary of what's happening to us as a people. And I do like to think, Eleanor, that there's a lot more to us than that. And there's a lot of people that do care about what's happening in the United States and around the world. And we're certainly not showing some of our better angels right now. But I think there's always hope, and hope comes through sharing knowledge and information, educating people. And I think that's what we try to do here on the Project Censored Show. And that's why we're such proponents of critical media literacy, civic and historical literacy, because that is a way forward. So as ever, Eleanor, it's great to chat with you about the life and times that we're navigating. So,
0: and thank you all for walking with us through these times. Take care of yourselves, take care of each other, and we'll see you next time.
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0: That does it for another episode of the Project Censored Radio Show on Pacifica Radio. I'm your producer and co-host, Eleanor Goldfield, along with my co-host and executive producer, Mickey Huff. For more information about all the things that the project does, from the classroom to the radio waves, please check out projectcensored.org. I'd also like to remind listeners that the views and opinions expressed on this program are those of the guests and hosts and do not necessarily reflect the official policy or position of Project Censored. 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Project Censored is a 501c3 nonprofit organization and does not endorse or oppose any candidate for public office. We have a lot of tools, resources, and information over at our website. Again, that's projectcensored.org. Please also follow us on social media at Project Censored. As always, thank you so much for listening, and we'll see you next time.
3: Comments related to proposed changes on the reservations of water are due June 30th, and the Susitna River Coalition and the Northern Alaska Environmental Center are encouraging Alaskans to help protect Alaska's water. Healthy rivers need water, and Alaska's water reservation laws are one of the few tools available to keep water flowing for salmon, wildlife, recreation, and communities. Right now, the state of Alaska is proposing changes to the rules that govern water reservations. These changes could make it harder for Alaskans, including tribes, communities, and nonprofits, to apply for protections that keep water in rivers and streams. The proposed changes include new data requirements that would shift more cost to applicants and change who holds the water certificate once it is granted. Alaska's water belongs to the public. The rules governing it should work for the public. Alaska's rivers are the lifeblood of our communities, and we cannot let this deadline pass quietly. You have until June 30th at 5 p.m. to submit a comment. You can find background information and links by searching for water at northern.org or go directly to the Notice of Proposed Changes on Reservations of Water at the Alaska DNR website by searching Alaska Public Notice 224040. Search up Alaska Public Notice 224040 to read the proposed changes and make comments by June 30th at 5 p.m.
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5: Airing on Asheville FM in Asheville, this is the Final Straw Radio. This week you'll hear a conversation with Bam and Roe, two residents of so-called Durham, North Carolina, to talk about that city and industries and their experience in solidarity with houseless neighbors, particularly in the Oakwood Park encampment, which the city has already attempted to evict once this year. The guests give a long-term and detailed view of the development of the city and the role of Duke University and the adjacent constitutive businesses of Duke, the city's Triangle Research Park, and the roles that they play in the day-to-day grind of living in that Triangle City. Check the show notes for GoFundMe to support mutual aid in the Oakwood community. Also, after the interview, the guests reached out and wanted to give an uplift to Triangle Anarchist Black Cross as one group involved in community support for the Oakwood Park encampment. And finally, many of the people listed in as inspirations by Roe at the end of the interview have been either guests of the show or the subjects of past episodes. And you can find those via the tag Black Anarchism.
6: Thank you for having us. My name is Roe. I am located in what's called the Triangle area of North Carolina. I moved through lands that have been stewarded by the Eno, Okemechee, Tuscarora, Lummi, to name a few of the indigenous people of this land. So that's kind of how I view my area. And as far as affiliations, I am affiliated with the Oakwood Park on House Encampment and all the people who fight for liberation.
7: And my name's Bam. He's he and pronouns. Location located in the Triangle area as well, but mostly based out of, when it comes to organization, based out of Durham. And as for affiliation, also affiliated with the Oakwood Park Encampment for the Unhoused, and then a few political prisoner support groups and some other general organizing work in the area as well.
5: I wonder if you could tell the audience a bit about the Triangle, but in particular about Durham, about the landscape, the economy, like who lives there, what living there is like.
7: Yeah, I guess more generally, Durham itself is a supposedly thriving, growing city. One of the so-called like Black-run, Black finance cities, similar to Atlanta and Memphis and other cities around the country. Durham is a place where people have, you know, a lot of pride in the history of Black prosperity, of Black success, and the historical Black Wall Street that was in the center of downtown Durham. There's a lot of pride that people have in that. And more generally, you know, economically, Durham is run almost entirely by Duke, that corporation and university. They control and own almost the entirety of the city. They run a lot of the, you know, healthcare and things like that that impact everybody generally. So it is Duke City in a lot of ways, even though there is a pride in the Black ownership and Black business guidance, Black success that has been almost entirely funded by white capital and white business. And Durham itself, when it comes down to like demographically, is proposed as a super Black city, but there is almost, of course, like everywhere, a minority of Black people. And the economic disparity amongst everybody is very, very, very large, where the inequality between those that have that and those who do not have is widening almost every single day. And the Duke as a corporation influences that. They pretty much have the entire city in their hands, and with the assistance of politicians and the enforcement by the police and any other state militia, they, you know, are allowed to continue to own and control property, own and control the means of life and survival on an everyday basis. And then, you know, on the ground, the city itself does the bidding of those corporations and allows for them to come in and, you know, plunder and destroy and take down the wildlife and the trees and plant life across the city to build these brand new, very ugly developments and housing projects that serve only those that have the ability to afford them.
6: Thanks, man. That was really thorough. I think the piece that I'd like to add is a little bit of the history of Durham to give some context as to how this pattern that BAM detailed presents. As I mentioned, there are many Indigenous people that steward the land that is now considered or called Durham, and they actually did the work of making it a place of commerce, of community, of a lot of, you know, trade and life. And with the settling of European colonists, or you can call them a colonial settlers, they kind of take over and infiltrate and invade that space and start to build their own, you know, settlements and upon that. And as we know, we get the development of plantations in the region because of how fertile and rich the land is. And it is of importance to know that Durham is the locale for Stagville Plantation, which was one of the largest plantations in the South during the earlier years of this settler nation. So that's important to keep in mind. And Stagville Plantation enslaved about 900 Africans. That is what is documented or understood. And after the Civil War, the majority of those Africans migrated off the plantation and settled their own communities like Haiti and Bragtown. And as far as how those people lived in the period after the Civil War, during Reconstruction, they actually continued some of the same work that they were doing on the plantations. So the cash crop of North Carolina is tobacco, and the Durham area sold a lot of what is called bright leaf tobacco, which is a type of tobacco that has a particular curing process. But the enslaved Africans were procuring this tobacco and doing the labor of processing it while on the plantations. During the migration of these people off the plantation, some of them are sharecroppers still managing those lands. And then as the quote-unquote city of Durham grows, tobacco becomes the place where wealth is built. And that is actually how the Duke family garnered its wealth, through tobacco and building the American Tobacco Company. And you'll see that throughout downtown Durham. You'll see like the Lucky Strike Tower, because that was one of the companies it acquired in making the American Tobacco Company. And the African people that are living in the communities that are now making up Durham worked in these factories, tobacco factories, and they worked in subpar conditions. So you kind of see the continued pattern of like exploitation of people and the flow of wealth in one direction, and specifically enslaved people and the erasure of Native people. And that is a process that is continued to this day. So I just want to kind of highlight that history, because I think it's like really important. And also knowing that Duke is such a huge fixture of Durham, and understanding that the Duke family got their wealth from the tobacco industry. So,
5: can you talk a little bit about the sort of industries, I guess, that Duke is involved with now? Because there's clearly the university. It's a very well-known university. There's a bunch of hospitals, right, that they run. And I imagine that they're pretty tied into the research.
6: The research triangle, yeah. Park, yeah.
5: Yeah. Could you talk a little bit about, I guess, if there's other elements, or like how these industries impact the people who live in and around Durham, bring like housing costs or job availability, like that sort of stuff?
6: Yeah, that's a good question. Ben, do you want to answer that first?
7: Yeah, sure. So I'll say that Duke, they have, I guess, their hands a lot of different things I already mentioned when it comes down to their involvement in healthcare, owning the two largest hospitals in the city that have a lot of traffic for the housed and unhoused. But also, you know, Duke Energy is like the primary energy corporation or functioner in the city, and they are constantly raising prices and jacking up, you know, costs for those that are housed. And it has been a constant issue that residents who have been mobilizing people have had to fight for to challenge the constant price hiking. But generally for like healthcare, I think that Duke has their hand and their hold on that in the city, and they are able to, you know, allow and disallow folks from having access to that. So a lot of the in-house folks, you know, have had dealt with, you know, physical, psychological ailments and issues that they're dealing with still to this day, and they all have to go through Duke. So everything flows through, you know, this large, super giant corporation. But I guess what I'm going to understand, Duke Energy and the healthcare system, and also like different aspects of the everyday life that people live is controlled by Duke. And because they have the ability to unhouse and displace people, to raise prices whenever they see fit, there is a constant process of challenging Duke, conceding to Duke, things like that, that the community has to go through because of how, you know, much control they have over pretty much everything in general, every aspect of life itself in the city.
6: Yeah, I think what I'd like to add to Bam's pretty complete response is understanding like the Research Triangle Park, which is a huge fixture of Durham. So it's like this 7,000 acre plot of land that was selected and has been worked on for decades, since like the 1959, so 1960s. And it was a region of development that was kind of curated by the local government, state government, Duke, other universities, local businesses. And the point was to kind of make it a place of investment and I guess kind of like future development of various pharmaceuticals and technology, making it a hub of sorts within the United States. And in that capitalist endeavor, they were very successful because the Research Triangle Park, which is, if you look at the region, it's enveloped by Durham on three sides and is extended into like Wake County. But that park is the most prominent research science park in the nation. And that park also houses about like 300 different companies, IBM being one of the earlier investors. But it's important to keep that in mind because that is like a jewel of the city. And so the point is to always make the city alluring to investors, for those who desire to accumulate capital, right? And I think one of the things that the city's like really proud of, and those who are part of the Research Triangle Park, is that AbbVie, which is like a pharmaceutical company, they recently announced they would be investing $1.4 billion to bring a campus to Durham. And so with that kind of massive investment, with the focus on developing that Research Triangle, which has produced some novel drugs that are very important to day-to-day life for many people, you have the focus being on building a city that feeds the work, that provides workers for that park. And so from there, you're going to get this great hostility towards the unhoused, but also the acknowledgement that within a capitalist economy, those who are unhoused are always required. You need that kind of population of like free labor to do free or low, very low wage labor to do the quote unquote undesirable work that will eventually outflow from a region that has so much investment there for tech and pharmaceutical companies. I guess I wanted to end that by saying it's important to understand the Research Triangle Park and its relationship to Durham, and also understanding like Duke University is one of the key investors in the city of Durham. So this relationship is very like, it's almost linear to an extent. So yeah.
5: This is the Final Straw Radio on the Pacifica Network, and you're hearing our interview with Bam and Roe about solidarity with the Oakwood Park houseless encampment. So how does homelessness look there, and how do the city and university interface with houselessness in terms of like services or policing or allowable spaces, this sort of stuff?
7: I think homelessness in the unhoused community in Durham, we have understood it to be, you know, the community within the community. Now, once you engage with folks, once you are, you know, speaking with and talking to and trying to meet the needs of folks that are living outside, you enter like a community that's just within, dealing with all the aspects of the external, but, you know, having their own way of moving, way of functioning, things that need to be done to survive to the next day. And we have, you know, been observing, you know, just like the desperation of the condition. And that's what Durham, similar to most cities, you know, has. Those who are unhoused, those who are always on that line of struggling, you know, financially, the desperation that is bred from that. And, you know, a lot of the unhoused folks are trying to create or trying to find some type of community. You know, a lot of it can end up being very alienated, very individual, but at the end of the day, folks are looking for, you know, general community. And, you know, we have seen that as something that has always been present. I think that, you know, when we talk about, I guess, like how the city interacts, there is a constant, you know, hostility that is present between the city, between, you know, folks that, you know, are housed, that live on the direct exterior of the encampment that we, you know, organize at. There's a constant hostility all around them, you know, all around those who are unhoused. And the city utilizes, you know, the enforcement of the police, you know, to control and corral the unhoused, to imprison and to, you know, displace them from, you know, their created, almost carved out homes and spaces in which they lay their heads down. There's a constant hostility towards them for that. Homelessness in Durham is always greatly underestimated by the city. They have like these numbers they put out of, we have this many thousand people who are unhoused, this many hundred people in this area, this, that area. And the number can't ever really properly be, you know, calculated because it's a constantly fluctuating condition. You know, people are unhoused and housed almost back and forth. There's some, you know, people that are always going to be on that line of not knowing if they'll have somewhere to stay at next month, next week, next year, you know, and those that have, you know, fallen out of being housed. So the city tries to calculate how many often to get a number to make their, you know, bullshit plans on care and community. But, you know, it's a condition that is just kind of ever changing and ever present, but there's never been, and there will never be, because of the functions of just the state in general, a way of addressing, you know, that condition from the root of it. Of course, you know, we talk about like root causes, there's always a straying away from tackling the economic condition that presents that. So, and I guess a summary is that like, those who are unhoused are sprawled throughout the city, are some mainly concentrated in the downtown areas, and are in a constant battle of hostility with the city, just trying to find somewhere to sleep, somewhere to sit, somewhere to rest, especially now, you know, in the summertime with this hot weather, being very unforgiving for those that are outside. But the city is almost hell-bent, dedicated to making life more difficult, you know, than it already is. And, you know, that's one thing that we've always understood, that the responses that those who are living outside have, the hostility, the lashing out, the expressions of emotion, just come from being in a constant state of hostility. Now, the police here target the unhoused very often. They arrest and imprison, they, you know, abuse and target the unhoused almost on an everyday basis, you know. So with that, there's no further understanding that needs to be had or created to why folks feel so hostile, feel so alienated while they're living outside, because all they deal with is that condition. And the city has no intention of actually addressing that for real. There have been attempts to pretend to care, which I'm sure we'll get into a bit later, but it is always a constant level of hostility towards the unhoused communities.
6: And you're always given such great like overview and understanding. I think the piece that I want to add is that the unhoused, based on, there's, like Dan has stated, there's difficulty in figuring out like this actual quote unquote statistics, but it is documented in many city county reports that the unhoused population of Durham County is disproportionately Black. And obviously that is not surprising when you understand the history of this anti-Black settler nation, and also specifically the history of Durham. And I think it's not ironic, but I think the city uses its history of like a Black Wall Street as a way to disregard those Black people who cannot be part of the affluent, who cannot be part of quote unquote society. And it's funny because even that Black Wall Street back when it was first becoming what it is, so specifically like in the 1900s in the period of like Reconstruction, we have John Merrick who found the North Carolina Mutual Life Insurance Company, which is the largest and oldest Black-owned life insurance company. And then you also have the creation of M&F Bank, which is a Black American-owned and managed bank and one of the strongest in the nation. So you have this Black Wall Street that's developing at the time, but still that wealth, which is also allowed and funded by the wealthy white elite of the city. And you can look through the history and it will, you know, documents will say that some of these people received some donations and endowments from white benefactors or were even allowed to create these businesses because there were some white folk that thought, okay, this should be okay. This, you know, this is within the purview of what we accept. But that still leaves the majority of Africans, of Black people in the city, dispossessed, working in those factories that I talked about, sharecropping, really struggling in even the domestic sector to make it by day to day. And so again, that history continues through the development of Durham to now you have, well, there's always been those who are unhoused, right? But in this current day and age, you see the population being disproportionately Black. And so very tied to the anti-Black history of the nation and the anti-Black development of the city of Durham.
5: Does the city have a business improvement district that it's, one got passed maybe a year ago in Asheville, and that's been, you know, another layer of anti-Black but also like class-based policing of the downtown business district. Does Durham have something like that? And what does that kind of look like?
7: Yeah, so Durham has the DDI, or like Durham Downtown Incorporated. It's officially like a nonprofit organization, but they've had it for a while now. And for the past, I think like 20 or so years, they've invested like a few billion dollars in just kind of building and creating a thriving downtown area. You know, with additional like adding businesses and creating new supposed opportunities for jobs and things along that, you know, along those lines. So they have like something similar to that. And I think the institution of that kind of correlates with how, you know, much more aggressive or aggravated the unhoused condition or the housing crisis has been. I think the, if I remember correctly, the Business Improvement District was founded in the 90s. And since that period of time, there has been a continuous growth in those that are unhoused. And I think that like that, as I can understand, like homelessness in that condition is a required aspect of any sort of expansion or development. Like I think that for capital to thrive, for capitalism to continue to exist, there needs to be a permanent, you know, class of people who are always struggling. And the Business Improvement District added and aggravated that condition even more by continuously expanding, continuously plunging and destroying and deforesting land in the city to continuously build new businesses that hardly anybody even interacts with, but are just kind of there taking up the space, that are displacing people, forcing them out of homes, that is continuously, you know, raising and jacking up prices of just the living conditions in general. Because while like we are mainly organized with folks that are unhoused, we do also work with those that are housed, and they can attest to the fact that, you know, the price for their conditions of living have gone up so drastically, but there are also, you know, hundreds of businesses being opened almost every single year in the city. And that is, of course, directly correlated. But the condition of being unhoused is like a permanent requirement for that sort of expansion, because if there are those that are struggling, that are, you know, dispossessed completely, that have nothing, they always will have a supposed desire to get back or to gain something, to work, to labor. And as more businesses grow, of course, they need laborers for said businesses. And that's where the condition of being unhoused or the condition of like intensified unemployment come into play, because then that permanent class of people who are will just always be struggling, always be on the edge of being unhoused or being unhoused quite literally, will always be able to be employed to, you know, work in these businesses that are ever growing.
5: This is the Final Straw Radio on the Pacifica Network, and you're hearing our interview with Bam and Roe about solidarity with the Oakwood Park houseless encampment. So a kind listener sent me a couple of articles about the eviction and refounding of an encampment at Oakwood Park that happened in April of this year and May. And you both have mentioned it. So I wonder if you could talk about the encampment and what reasons the city is giving for why it's mounting these evictions and what you think is behind it.
7: Yeah, so I think the project for the encampment itself comes from, I guess, more of a collecting of the individual asks of those that were unhoused in Durham or in the area of the encampment. Now, folks had reached out needing, you know, immediate, you know, medical support or healthcare support, and we were able to assist them in that at least as much as we could. And then, like, being introduced to, you know, the growing encampment at, you know, Oakwood Park was just kind of a side effect of being present to, you know, assist those individual needs. And as we were kind of working and getting used to that project, we were made aware of a sweep that was impending at the park in early April by the city workers and the police, and specifically the HEART program, HEART team, which I believe we could probably end up talking about later on, but they were also part of that initial attempted sweep. So being made aware of that, you know, there was a decision to decide to defend, you know, those that were there, and it kind of turned into this general project that we have now. But the city has constantly, consistently made encampments a public health care, health safety hazard, or whatever they might call it, because they say that encampments are invasive to these public spaces. They will give you 1,000 reasons. There are needles on the ground, glass everywhere, people smoking. There are supposed public sex acts happening at the park. Whatever reason they can give to not only employ the police, but also employ the general surrounding house community to the horrors of this encampment, supposedly. So they have given many reasons to why, like, this, it needs to be evicted and cleaned out and, you know, cleared out to allow for kids to come and use the playground and things like that. Which, again, like, we can understand on being on the ground that none of these things are true. But, you know, there is a narrative battle they always are constantly engaged in on the city level to ensure that whatever they do can be properly understood by the general community, and the practice of it can be kind of turned away from and looked away from by the majority of the city. But, you know, they, you know, have not said, but the real reason, of course, is, you know, from what I can explain, the social aspect of what encampments mean for a city that is trying to grow in the way that Durham is trying to grow. There needs to be, you know, a constant show of the city being in tip-top shape to show investors that this is, you know, a place that is, you know, ready and ripe for investment, for production, for expansion. And the existence of unhoused encampments is just something that cannot stand if the city is going to be given billions of dollars to build whatever bull business that will supposedly benefit the community or the city. So there's a constant process, a constant project to protect the image of Durham. And, you know, with there being a new encampment almost every month now in the city of people who are just outside who need somewhere to go and look for that sort of community on the small level, there's a project to remove and replace all of these encampments at some point down the line to protect that image of Durham being a thriving city that benefits everybody, yada, yada, yada, whatever myths that they can come up with. So that's always been the project. And I think for most cities, and Durham is not unique in this, that the image of the city is everything when it comes down to business ventures, economic expansion, and more the general social understanding of a city and attracting people to move there, live there, or whatever else aspirations that the state has for these cities. The removal and clearing of encampments is a part of that process, because if we can plunge and imprison and kill, you know, dispossess the undesirables, then our city can be purely, you know, for those that have, while removing those that do not. And, you know, I think that, like, the efforts that we have been able to commit to and you know, been somewhat successful in have challenged, you know, just the bulldozing, literal and figurative bulldozing of encampments to disallow for these to just be cut and dry, to have to drag, you know, the city out to fully show like why it is that they're doing what they're doing, and not because we're going to confront them, you know, on their grounds, because the project of defense is one that, you know, will just kind of shed light on the truth of the condition and of the scenario that we're in, you know, against the will of the state that tries to so often hide their true intentions.
6: I understand the encampments as necessary. People need a place to be, to rest, to live. And more often than not, people want to do that amongst other people and not be isolated. So the encampments develop as just a natural process of how people live. And as Bam detailed very astutely, the way in which those who are unhoused live is considered unsightly, but not of their own kind of causes, I guess. This is, they're living in response to the conditions that have torn them away from their basic needs, and they are making do. So I think that is why they are there, and that is why they keep coming back, you know. And the evictions are for the development of land that they may occupy that is now lucrative or appealing to developers that want to build new apartments or houses and apartments, to be honest, communities for ideal workers who can work in the Research Triangle Park or in the headquarters of certain pharmaceutical companies and tech companies that are in downtown Durham. Right. So the unhoused become a nuisance in that regard, but they also are very important. Like the evictions of them is very important to the image, as Bam stated. And it's important to understand how the ability of the state and its police to move, corral, incarcerate, and harm people who have been marginalized by a capitalist economy, it is important for that process to look seamless, because that is a marker of how easily and how well the ruling class can accumulate their wealth, build capital, gain capital, and to continue to exploit. So it's a really disgusting kind of like display of what we can do, demonstrating that we have control of our city. We are able to create these borders firmly.
5: Can you all talk a bit about the organizing that houseless folks and their allies have engaged in terms of mutual aid and eviction defense?
7: Yeah, so I think the folks that, you know, we have been supporting have asked for, you know, a multitude of different things, but more generally a holistic project that can combine meeting their needs while also, you know, in the presence of, you know, imminent danger, a threat by the city, by its police, and by its reformist, you know, organizations or whatever that it might be, that people are there to support. And, you know, through the triaging of certain needs by the people, whether it is getting, you know, comfortable things to sleep on or sleep in, to get clothes, to supply food and water, drinks and things like that, the needs of the everyday, that kind of becomes or became the project of defense, because it builds, you know, a level of trust amongst the community to be able to rely on other people to get what they need, and also to create that need for themselves as well, to create the needs, the things that can meet that need. So, you know, we have been kind of tasked with ensuring that there is a way of empowering people who are unhoused to supply themselves what they need to get through the everyday. And, you know, results from that vary, of course, from trying to build a project like that to create some sort of autonomy within a space. It just takes time to build up the desire to do so. But the conditions, of course, still stay the same, still are desperate. And, you know, I think for more specific projects, there's some things, of course, that we'll just kind of keep as, you know, internal things that we're trying to just kind of work through and do and commit to. But more generally speaking, like the combination of mutual aid and defense of the encampments and defense against sweeps and evictions is one that relies on a lot of trust, you know, amongst us to come into, you know, the living spaces of people who are living outside to get what they need, bring what they need, and also to protect them when the time comes for that. Because while we haven't dealt with any specific, you know, threats from the city, the time will always come back around. So trying to build in the meantime. But, you know, the process of mutual aid, especially in Durham, the term mutual aid has been appropriated and perverted by many a nonprofit organization, by many people who desire to assist but don't have the actual political, ideological, you know, commitments to maintaining that process. So for us, mutual aid meant, you know, not only just supplying the material needs, but also trying to build an ideological support for that. And, you know, it didn't take much for us to come in and say that, like, we don't put the police coming to try and evict people. And for folks to say, yeah, we don't either, but how do we do so? And trying to build up the, you know, ability for them to do that themselves. You know, and there's a commitment to the encampment, to being there, to being present. You know, folks don't just go and get up and leave. They're committed to being there because of what's being built. And that's just kind of through engaging in, you know, methods of building that trust, you know, from us and also amongst each other. And, you know, the aspect of defense just kind of comes down to, like, there will be a physical presence whenever there is an attempt. And, you know, the first attempted sweep that was thwarted was through a spontaneous, or I guess a gathering of people very, very last minute to defend the space. And then the second one where folks, something's worth removed and thrown out, but within an hour of it, were brought back and set back up, was just through a constant commitment to making sure the space remains there, it remains open, remains accessible to folks

0: that need it. And it's been that way ever since. So I think that this combination of mutual aid and meeting needs and also defending when the time comes relies on the constant everyday process of building the trust amongst those who are housed, who are allied with the unhoused, you know, and within the encampment itself, within the community itself, to rely on each other, to make sure you can trust the person that you're sleeping next to every single night, whether in the same tent or separate tents.
1: One neighbor of the park is quoted in a News Observer article from April saying that the park lacks the resources appropriate for people's needs, like running water, sanitation, etc. And it kind of puts the onus on not providing a permanent shelter on the city, like as the city's responsibility. And though this clearly is not the whole picture, because it's still looking at homeless people or houseless folks as a problem to be dealt with, as opposed to people living in a condition and a circumstance who have agency. It does touch on a point that I think gets lost in these conflicts, that cities often offer meager housing opportunities. They limit where people are allowed to exist, and they pit housed neighbors against their houseless ones, just hoping that the houseless folks will go away or disappear. And houseless folks' views and concerns get lost in the mix, as if they're just shuffled from place to place or no place at all. So I wonder if you want to share anything about the sort of tensions that are built up between neighbors, the people that are camping in the park, and the city.
2: Yeah, you know, in my time with the folks at Oakwood Park and seeing the dynamics between neighbors, between the city, I think it's very clear that the tensions are mounted in a very specific direction. And I guess, simply put, it is the pig class versus the poor and the unhoused. And by the pig class, I mean those individuals who are not ruling class, but who are affluent, who what we may call like middle class or even poor, but align themselves with aspirations of becoming ruling class or engaging in all the societal and economic pathways and structures that allow the rich to be rich, only simply for the ability to maintain a level of privilege above others. And so in that regard, we have encountered those neighbors who make it their duty almost to surveil the encampments, to spread lies and disinformation in the avenues that the city has provided for them, meaning like the city council. Folks love going up there and saying how disgusting, off-putting, dangerous these encampments are. And that's kind of where the tensions build. So I think the dangerous part of that is that the individuals who I'll say like folks of the pig class, they rely on the police to handle their discontent, which puts those who are unhoused at greater risk for obviously destruction of their temporary homes and incarceration and death. But even with that kind of tension, we still have many, many people that understand that being homeless, being unhoused is not a foreign state or condition, but it is merely an inevitable progression of one's own condition, living in the very, like, I don't even know how to describe the world that we're living in, but this very like hyper-capitalist environment where in order to get to live every day, you must work very hard for the majority of us, right? So even with those neighbors who make it their job to make the day-to-day life of those who are unhoused difficult and who choose to align themselves with the ruling class, there are many of us who are engaged in with the encampment, with the people there who understand that this is the condition in which we have been dealt with under capitalism. And we are committed to figuring out ways in which we can resist and strongly and firmly oppose the city, you know, and all the state structures that make it so that we are constantly housing insecure or completely dispossessed.
0: I think that, like, when it comes to the relations between, you know, the housed and unhoused, you know, there is that, you know, ideological or social separation between these two conditions, you know, even though, you know, those that are housed are not, some are not often too far off from being unhoused just because of the, you know, unsteadiness or the insecurity of just being in these conditions, being poor.

0: people who do have to do everything they can to make sure they don't get to the condition, the deplorable condition of being unhoused. And like, you know, that adds to the idea that the state, that capital will always have people who are willing to work, to labor, to do whatever job, whatever occupation to make sure they have money, because there are economic implications for that, but also social implications to not wanting to fall down that ladder, to be completely dispossessed and displaced. So being willing to do whatever it takes to be, you know, somewhere besides outside. And even those that we take care of that are in the encampment also have aspirations to be somewhere else. Most people, when you ask them what they want, they say they want a job, they want to work, they want to labor, you know, and that's an understandable next step for the condition, but it's something that has been, you know, put as the pinnacle of what people can do, of what people have access to, is when you work, you know, when you have something that you get and go and make money from every day, when you're toiling away for hours a week, you know, that becomes the pinnacle. And, you know, that condition, you know, socially just creates and reifies the existence of the exploitation that, you know, people face on an everyday basis. And, you know, it's a condition, a psychological condition that we try to struggle against almost every day at this point, to challenge the psyche, understanding it is not something that is inherent, but something that is embedded into the minds of people, you know, that live outside and our house as well. Something that has to be challenged as, you know, not the the final or last step to success or to prosperity, but something that has been proposed as, you know, the primary way to be useful or to be of use, you know, to society.
1: This is the Final Straw Radio on the Pacifica Network, and you're hearing our interview with Bam and Ro about solidarity with the Oakwood Park Houseless Encampment. The city has worked alongside RTI, or Research Triangle Institute International, to create this project called Holistic Empathic Assistance Response Team, or HART, that has participated in some of these sweeps. And I think Bam mentioned HART before. Can you talk a little bit about what this is? Like, there was a project, I think, out of Eugene called Cahoots in Eugene, Oregon, that was meant to be a non-police emergency response. And I wonder if this is like started off as a sort of something in that vein. I mean, they're clearly working with police during these camp evictions. And can you talk a bit about a little bit more about the relationship between the university, the police, and this HART project?
2: I really want to pass this to Bam first, because he has some very really interesting and important things to say, and then I'll kind of go after that.
0: Yeah, so HART, and I'm not familiar with Cahoots, but I am familiar with the activity in Eugene when it comes down to the, you know, eco-activists, eco-defense, you know, organizers and movers over there. But HART, and more generally the Community Safety Department, was created in response directly to the 2020 uprisings. It was something that the state has signaled to the cities around the country to create some sort of reform, or to offer some sort of concession to people that were rightfully engaged in rageful rebellion across the country in response to the constant, you know, police killings and you know, police activity in certain communities. So the Community Safety Department in Durham was created in response to that, to start the process of quelling that anger of the people. And in Durham specifically, there was a lot of activity, you know, during those uprisings. So that was something that was almost directly created for that. And, you know, HART comes around to function as, yes, the non-police, non-lethal emergency organization or force that is the alternative to police. They are beyond policing, you know, from what some folks might say. And, you know, they function in a way where they will tell you up front that we do not work with police. We have our own thing. We're here for you. We care for you, things like that. But through all practical and functional, you know, activity, they do the exact opposite. And of course, it's clear with the encampments, because we see that they were active and present and telling people before the attempted sweeps that the cops were coming, you know, that they were on the way to come and clear out the encampment. And like, you know, it showcased to a lot of the people who are staying outside the true function of HART. But we have been in a constant battle to delegitimize their existence, even though they've attempted so often to, you know, reify their place in the city. And then within the, you know, unhoused population, they've infested a lot of different encampments with their activities, supposed, you know, relocating and housing efforts, they try to create a place, a permanent place in the function of the unhoused on an everyday basis. But their true intentions, of course, were to be a part of that controlling and corralling system that the police and the city and the general state take part in and activate. And HART, you know, has expanded their programs out to now they have systems or programs like the involuntary commitment program, where they can just take someone off the street, kidnap them, and place them in Duke Hospital, who they have a partnership with for that program specifically, because they decide through whatever process that the folks that stay outside cannot make decisions independently. They must be made for them. And they've expanded out to these kind of projects as a direct combination and collaboration with the police, because they understand that there is such a anger and discomfort with the police coming and doing certain things, that HART becomes the replacement for that. And again, like, that is a direct reform response from the 2020 uprisings. And, you know, I think HART has tried their best to distance themselves. But when you can clearly see that they are engaging with the police chief, talking to them during sweeps that are currently happening to discuss what needs to be done, they're getting messages from the police back and forth, the collaboration is clear and it's there. And then when you engage in that involuntary commitment program that takes folks off the street, and we have a very specific example of that from one of the folks that stayed in the encampment, you can see that the carcerality never leaves these kind of programs when they come from, you know, the state's formatted reforms. It's always there. The capturing, the control, the ways in which they can just be kidnapped off the street is permanent in any, you know, law enforcement force. And HART exemplifies that as well. And they continue to do so. But now with, you know, the more communal-based defense projects and assistance projects for the unhoused, they have kind of been rendered obsolete. But that project, at least for me personally, is still ongoing.
2: Thank you for that, Bam. I think the analysis that you have been building and as it relates to HART is really important. Yeah, so thank you. I just want to add that they irritate me so goddamn much. Like, I just cannot stand the way in which they move, which is so, like, cowardly and so deceiving. They have this reputation that they're trying to build in regards to, like, making, like, announcements to certain people in the community who are considered, like, activists, to say, hey, we're aware of the police planning a sweep on this day. And they feel very proud about that because they, you know, are doing what the city told them to do. And they present themselves as a separate entity from the police in doing this kind of, like, hey, just want to let you know violence is coming your way. Please, you know, duck and cover. If you need help ducking, we'll help you duck. But they make no effort. It's not their purpose, but they don't make any effort to stop the police, to counter the process or whatever decision makers saying that encampments need to be sweet. They don't actually intervene to say, hey, we have all this quote unquote affordable housing that we're building, but this is unrealistic. It's not affordable, right? People just need to be housed. We have all of these empty apartments, all of these empty buildings. What can we do with them? But no, their job is to make people complacent and comfortable with the violence that will be coming to them. And I think that is why I really despise them and they irritate the out of me. Yeah, that's it.
0: Yeah, and then I think I just wanted to add lastly that, like, HART does come from the idea of an alternative to policing in Durham, does come from a community demand that was created, you know, around the time of the uprisings and the creation of the community safety department. Like, people in the community that were organizing then did advocate for a program that was different from the police. But what many of them and what we have, of course, understood is that when a demand is given to a city, you know, or to a state, there's always a possibility for it to be co-opted, to become something that benefits the state, but hardly ever benefits the people that made the demand. And that's what HART became for a lot of people. And, you know, I think that, you know, with the institution of HART, you know, into almost the everyday programs of emergency response, it became at least formatted to what people wanted, an alternative. But when it gets, you know, taken, the idea gets taken by the state, it becomes something that will always, always reify their existence. And that is something that the community didn't really want, but that's what it was given, you know, and that's why the making of demands in that way always end up back in the same place as a concession being given and a co-optation, you know, being, you know, what infests all demands that people make.
1: Yeah, I don't think the state is never going to give up power. And so every demand to it needs to be taken with the expectation that you're going to get handed a snake and not like a handshake. Well, I've had you both on for a long time, and I really appreciate this conversation and all you've had to share. I just wanted to kind of close out with a question of, what are some lessons that you take from the organizing that you've been engaged in and seeing going around homeless communities in Durham? And also, if there are any groups that you want to uplift for support or further information from listeners in the audience?
2: Yeah, I'll start off here. I think as someone newer to this type of community organizing, the lesson I've gained so far is like, organizing is not simply like just like lectures and webinars and reading all the books and knowing the how to quote so-and-so and in a debate. It is really the process of reading texts that are impactful. Like for me, I've been reading George Jackson, Kwesi Balogun, Safia Bukhari, Russell Maroon Schultz, like reading the theory, reading the experiences, and then implementing that as I go into these communities, right? Because I see these people as my people, as my family. So what I'm learning, I share with them, and we all try to figure out what practice like works for us as far as like, how will we move together as a unit? How do we deal with conflict? How are we honest with each other and what we can and cannot do? And so I've kind of understood like, oh, okay. I see what like Lorenzo and Janina Urban were saying when it comes to like meeting the daily needs of the people. Like that is the organizing that will build, you know, relationships and community, that builds a movement that is outside and inside, meaning like behind the walls and outside of the wall, making that connection is really like every day figuring out how we are going to build a new world right within what we're doing right now. And how do we actually share and spread what we are learning and like the understanding of our condition, and how are we going to determine that we deal with that, right? I think that's one of the greatest lessons. And within that, there's the recognition of it takes time. It requires patience. It requires a listening that respects what people are saying, the histories they may give you of themselves, of the place that they're in, of the city officials, politicians that you may not have even known, right? And then, just being honest overall. So hopefully that made sense, but that's kind of what I've been learning. It's been a beautiful process, very, very difficult. Nothing has been easy and nothing has been too beautiful in a sense of like, oh, it's just like, you know, 1 + 1 = 2. The simplest 1 + 1 = 2 is like, I need some water. And you're like, great, I have some water for you. You know what I mean? But it's been very rewarding. And yeah, I think one thing I'd like to leave off with, so Michael Kimball, who is a Black gay anarchist political prisoner, you know, has said that in the struggle for building a movement towards liberation, he's received a lot of joy in that it's been hard, so hard, but it's the building of those relationships that make it worth it, and the change that happens that make it worth it. And so I'm like definitely seeing that.
1: That's awesome. Thank you so much for sharing.
0: I mean, I can say what I learned, but it's not much more of a conclusion than that, for real. But I'll try to sum up. I think that, like, you know, one of the main lessons that I've learned is that, you know, a lot of organization or projects in our area and more in general tend to be very singular and individual. This project has taught me and has taught those that we work with, you know, how necessary holistic organization is, how necessary it is to build holistic projects to meet all the requirements for communities. And we don't learn what these things are until we actually engage and discuss and decide. You know, in working with the folks in the encampment at the park, you know, we, you know, have been able to discuss certain, you know, histories, certain, you know, theories, like, you know, Rod explained, and reading with them, studying with them, the things that we read and we have studied, you know, And talking about the concept of what it means to resist, what, you know, a constant state of rebellion is, and how that when you are unhoused and you continue to, you know, live every day and survive, you are in that state of rebellion. Just being conscious of that is the next step, you know, and a lot of the folks do aspire for a lot of different things. They aspire to be liberated. They aspire to have somewhere to stay. They aspire to just take, you know, what they need, you know, and I think that is a very important aspect to what has, you know, taught me, you know, and being more, you know, understanding, more open and more, I just observant what the aspirations are. And then also learning that, like, nothing is inaccessible to those that are unhoused. None of the reading, none of the studying, none of the organizing tactics, nothing like that is inaccessible. It all just has to be shared. And we are in a struggle, in a project that is a walking and breathing and ever-changing archive, you know, for our work. And it needs to be shared. It needs to be disseminated. It needs to be opened up so that we don't have just projects that are stagnated. We have projects that can develop and grow. And this project, you know, has needed and will continue to need constant development and growth. And I think I'm excited to continue on and to push past where we're at now to get to something even greater than this.
2: I did neglect to say, I would encourage folks to please consider donating to the Oakwood Park Fund. We collectively use that money to get folks what they need every day, tents, water, food, fans, anything that they require. We use that money for that. So if people could donate, that would be greatly appreciated.
0: And yeah, no specific groups exactly that I can name. I think that I would just tell folks to just tap into the park if you're in the area. You know, even if you are a few hours away, you know, there is work that is continuing on and is growing every day in our city. And if there's interest in being involved, you know, come find where people are at. Come find what a movement is and then try to join. Try to be a part of it in some capacity.
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Hello, my name is UU Todd Phillips, the golden voice of the Great Southwest. And once again, you're listening to Loafer's Glory, the hobo jungle of the mind.

These harmless, delightful wanderers, only a stupid churl would think of interfering with them, for they are the one of the few romantic elements that are left to us in this retrogressive age of machines. They are an object lessened in a sordid, money-grubbing age, king of gold bags. A gypsy has forgotten more about the art of living than you will ever learn. A penniless, begging gypsy might well feel a sorrow and a pity for you.

0: Well, here we are back again. Myself, Utah Phillips, Steve Baker, once again is twisting the knobs. That was the Boersdorfs you were listening to. He mixed in all those wonderful train sounds when he made that up. The little recitation I stumbled through at the beginning is from Bart Kennedy, the tramp, the hobo philosopher, tramp philosopher from the 1890s, who wrote a wonderful book of his observations, and that's one of the best. Sounds like it could have been written yesterday, doesn't it? We are in the studios of community radio station KVMR, where we remind you that a frizzled chicken will scratch up conjure. It's here in Nevada City, downtown metropolitan Nevada City, where the weather changes so often you don't know what to hawk. Well, a surprise for me and a surprise, I hope, for you. We have a new underwriter for this program, and a very unusual one, logical in its way. The National Hobo Association out of Nisswa, Minnesota, has decided to help support this program and stimulate some interest in, I guess, in riding freight trains. They put out the Hobo Times. It's Buzz Potter and his crowd up in Nisswa. Train riders, past and present, people who love the trains. If you're interested in learning more about the National Hobo Association, you can write to P.O. Box 706, Nisswa. Nisswa, Minnesota, 56468. Okay, and yeah, plug into them. That's a pretty good outfit. They're way out on the edge, way out on the edge. That's not the only hobo organization, by the way. It's the one that I trust and get along with the best. There is HOBO down in Kansas City. HOBO stands for Help Our Brothers Overcome. And that's Liberty Justice, former king of the hobos and a pretty good singer, you know, a good songwriter. But he got this cockamamie idea about having a big jungle, camp down there in Kansas City and negotiating with the railroads about riding freight trains. Liberty Justice said, a friend of mine sent me a clipping from the paper in Kansas City. He said, "See, if they'll agree to let us ride the trains, which we're going to do anyway, we'll agree not to damage or pilfer anything on their trains, and we don't do those things now anyway, we'll also promise to help them stop anyone else doing those things." Well, now that means that they want to hire on as cinder dicks. Not only that, unpaid labor cinder dicks. I mean, that's a unique kind of scabbing, I think. It's a bad idea. Talk about knocking the romance out of anything. Going to work for the railroad for the privilege of riding freight trains is really out on the edge. One of the great kings of the hobos I'll be spending next weekend with, named Luther the Jet. Former king out of the convention in Britt, Iowa. That's where I'm a Grand Duke of hobos. Luther the Jet, he pens a great song. He pens any number of great songs. He doesn't play an instrument, but he's got a very, very fine and accurate ear. Listen to Luther the Jet, king of the hobos, singing his White Mountain Grinder.
1: Now the following is the story of a grinder, a sharpener of scissors and knives, as some might say. He worked the hills and valleys of New Hampshire, and he started out from Bartlett the 1st of May. Then when his summer's work was over, he took a long vacation way down south. I mean right below the Massachusetts line, where the living was something better than hand-to-mouth. Just as soon as the sugar started to boil, he caught a long Connecticut Valley freight. From Greenfield to Bernardston and on up to Keene, right to the middle of the Granite State. The housewives were glad to see him coming, but to each and every one these words he'd say: "I'll make your life less dull and I'll relieve you of some money, but I gotta get over to Bartlett the 1st of May. My old pal Joe Mullins from over in Hiram, he'll help me out and do the best he can. For he's an old conductor, and apart from yours, truly the greatest sharpener that ever was in the land. Along the road from Fabian's up to Whitefield, the carriage trade holds its summer sway. We'll stop at all the restaurants and fine hotels, and they'll pay us each a dollar and more a day. There's roast beef and venison and mutton, and cuts of ham and pork, both fat and lean, and goose and duck and chickens and enormous fat turkeys just waiting for the knife to cut them clean. We'll ride the pusher all the way up to Fabian's. With the Mountain Division boys, it's all okay. And with old Joe Mullins along, there's never the hint of any trouble, but we gotta get over to Babbitt the 1st of May. Now along came the turning of the season. I think it was in the spring of 2004. The grinder was detained by a housewife in Bath and failed to make his circuit door to door. With only days to go before his meeting, the moments vanishing at a fearsome rate, he caught a job to Plymouth where with great relief he spied a boxcar on the early morning freight. By the banks of the beautiful Pemigewasset, his palatial accommodation rolled along, but a sudden stop out in the woods brought him charging up to the fireman, and here he sang a most unusual song. His remarks were such as might have scorched the ballast, for with grand impatience he was heard to say, "Where the hell's your shovel? Get this old tea kettle rolling. I gotta get over to bat at the 1st of May." Now the shovel wasn't a fraction of the problem. It was a washed out bridge that kept the crew from home. So the grinder walked to Lincoln and he caught an empty logger and off across the mountains began to roam. I have to tell you, it was one hell of a shortcut, 10 logging racks behind a bouncing shay. But he walked into Bemis through the year's last snow and he made it over to bat at the 1st of May. Now along the ghostly railroads of New Hampshire, there operates

0: Still along the banks of the Pemigewasset, if you listen, you may hear an echo say, where the hell's your shovel? Get this old tea kettle rolling. I gotta get over to bat at the 1st of May. Still along the banks of the Pemigewasset, if you listen, you may hear an echo say, where the hell's your shovel? Get this old tea kettle rolling. I gotta get over to bat at the 1st of May.
1: Oh, yeah, Luther the Jet. Now, that was recorded at an outdoor gathering, a hobo gathering, a big camp there at Marquette, Iowa, last year. That's why it's got that curious echo on it. So many times I need to play field recordings, and I don't know how to use real sophisticated equipment, so you just got to put up with whatever it is I'm able to harvest. Part of those gatherings, of course, is to for the tramps and the hobos to share news about how the trains are running, what yards are hot, what yards have mean bulls, or where the town cops will come and put you to work playing the county's game of rock hockey. Then you talk about jobs that are down the line, places that pay good, cafes that you shouldn't work at. You're gonna get up a road stake when you boom into a fresh town, maybe by swamping, which is to say, mopping out the bar, cleaning out the bar at night, or pearl diving in a cafe, washing dishes, burning holes in your hands with a very often very harsh lye soap. I think that the worst job I ever had tramping was in Yellowstone, where I was pearl diving in the kitchens, and part of my job was to take a mop and go out to the three-sided enclosure that our garbage cans was in and scare the bears away, make a lot of ruckus. Meanwhile, the tourists were sitting up there in the dining room looking out down on me doing this as a kind of floor show. Other common job, of course, when it's in season, always was apple knocking, picking fruit. It has its own hazards, however. For instance, you pick your apples, you throw them into a big bin, and you get paid for each bin when it's full. And it has a specified dimension. But without telling you, of course, the owners of the orchard will make those bins a little bit larger so that you're actually working harder for less. Other industrial hazards in apple knocking, well, you got ladder foot, leaf eye, thwap, and double thwap. In tramp parlance, ladder foot, well, you've got round steps on the step ladders. They're dowels, and so they really hurt your instep after a while. Leaf eye is when you're up there in a tree and you reach for an apple and there's a leaf exactly parallel to your line of vision, so you don't see it and it stabs you in the eye. You push a branch aside to get an apple and let go of it, and thwap, it hits you in the side of the head. And, of course, if you dodge back, it comes back and thwaps you in the other side of the head. So that's ladder foot, leaf eye, thwap, and double thwap. You watch out for them. Let's listen to an old one. This was recorded by a talking machine company, and then it was played. I played this and recorded it off of a hand-crank Victrola from the late 1920s, Hobo Jack Turner and the Bowery Bum.
2: Friends, hobos, and Bowery bums, I want to introduce you to the best bum in the world, and that's me. I slept on the station, I slept on the rails, on tables, in stables, and in 40 old jails. I slept on a mountain, I slept in a trench, but the place I love best is a park on a bench. There's one thing I hate, and that's working for bread. To stand with a shovel, I'd rather be dead. If there was a law that you must work or blow, I jump in the river a long time ago. Here, bim, bim, bum, bam, what a big bum I am. I want you to know I'm the best hobo man. They've thrown me from boxcars, they've thrown me from barns, from housetops, from barrooms, from hotels and farms. They've thrown me in snowstorms, in downpours of hail, but the worst was the time I was thrown into jail. When I was a boy, that's a long time ago, a man had me clear up his sidewalk of snow. He gave me a dime and a nickel, that's all. So I shoveled the snow right back into his hall. Here a bim bim bum bam, what a big bum I am. I want you to know I'm the best hobo man. I've traveled all over this country, no doubt, from east through the west, round the north and the south. I've rolled in the mud like a turtle at play, and didn't take a bath yet since Thomas this day. I never was rich and I don't care to be, but if I woke up with a million, you see, I'd give up my castle, my servants and wife, to be just a bum for the rest of my life. Here, bim, bim, bum, bam, what a big bum I am.

0: they walk, and they bounce their heads every evening on the sidewalks of New York.
1: Isn't that a lovely voice? Hobo Jack Turner, 1929. I just came down from Portland riding on the cushions this trip. I did an annual benefit for Sisters of the Road, which is a street cafe. It's on the Skid Road in Portland. It's been going now about 20 years. In fact, they'll celebrate their 20th anniversary in November, and I intend to go up for that. It's a cafe that serves hot prepared meals. You order at the counter, and then you're waited on at the table. And this is a cafe for people living on the street, for homeless people, people just booming in on the freight trains. That's some pretty hard cases. The food is good, and it's cheap. It's about $1.50 for a meal. They were the ones who fought the battle to get it so people could use food stamps to get hot prepared meals. They do a lot of other things. They're practitioners of nonviolence. It's a nonviolence atmosphere. Let me tell you what that does. You get people come in there who are the bully in the neighborhood, the bully on the block, down in the camp underneath the railroad bridge, who have that persona of nobody's I'm gonna strut my stuff and take no guff. They come in and behave like that way in Sisters of the Road, and they're asked to leave. Everybody asks them to leave. After a while, they get the notion that they can come into Sisters of the Road and drop that facade, drop that, because it's not necessary. They don't need it to get through the world. They're in a completely safe place, and everybody eventually gets to understanding that. You can always find it. You walk up two blocks from the train station. You'll see a sandwich board out on the sidewalk with a white circle, and inside of it are three black X's. That's the old hobo hieroglyphic for you can get a meal here. Tramps used to scratch that on fence posts, gate posts, to let other tramps come in by that this is a place where you could get a good meal. Places is called Sisters of the Road because of Boxcar Bertha. Boxcar Bertha, well, she started tramping when she was 15 years old. Tramped for 15 years. When she was 30 years old, that was in 1937, she sat down and she dictated her autobiography to Ben Reitman. It's the autobiography of a woman tramp. She's the one who coined the term Sisters of the Road. Now, here's a song about a lady tramp. Now, there was a musical many, many years ago that featured this song and featured a lady tramp. But as the song got better and better known, the verses that introduced it, people stopped singing them. And finally, the word tramp took on a pejorative meaning. Well, I'm going to play the original version of that, done by Sophie Tucker. The Lady is a Tramp.

Wined and dined on mulligan stew and never wished for turkey. She's hitched and hiked and drifted too from Maine to Albuquerque. Alas, she missed the Bozart ball, and what is twice as sad, she was never at a party where they honored Noel Cass. Society, she says, is much too fast, preferring her bohemia first and last. She gets too hungry for dinner at eight. She likes the theater, but never

Sophie Tucker, my mother's favorite singer. Now, that's a whole different song now, isn't it? You can think about that song in a whole different way. You know, see how she coins that wonderful phrase in there, Hobohemia. Wow, I'll hang on to that one. Well, back to Sisters of the Road here. It's a phenomenal place. All the things that they teach and they do for the people in the neighborhood. Now, for instance, there was a campaign to get walkers for people who found it very difficult to walk, older people with disabilities. Sisters of the Road went to the grocery stores and got grocery carts for walkers so that folks can go through the alleys and pick up the old wine bottles and beer bottles and recycle them for a little additional source of income. That's very creative thinking. And, of course, the wine is all pervasive. When I was tramping a lot, I used to call that doorway wine, old screw top. Nobody ever carried a corkscrew with them. There was, in the Northwest, the white Pommerelle. In the lower Midwest, it would have been Sweet Rosie O'Grady, the High Plains Night Train. And, of course, you've got your Mogan Davin, Mad Dog 2020. Well, on and on. You know, there's any number of different kinds. I think that my favorite, and by the way, this is fortified wine. If you're going to panhandle for booze, you get something that's been fortified up to about 19 or 20% alcohol, whatever the law will allow. Heavy sweet wine, but you use it kind of as food, you know. You use the sugar in it to help keep you warm. Favorite was Wild Irish Rose, made by the Richards Company in Canandaigua, New York. W.I.R. Wild Irish Rose. Why, I've run into old tramps from Buffalo and further west along the freeway there in New York City, crawling on their elbows and on their knees, trying to get to Canandaigua, New York, so they could be buried outside the Wild Irish Rose factory. Me and a bunch of people were sharing a heating grate, a heating vent out behind a dry cleaners in Seattle. And, cause it was warm there. We threw the Frisco circle. I mean, we drew a circle and everybody threw their loose change into it from the shadows. So you couldn't see, who had any money. We sent one person up to fetch the wine. And while they were up doing that, I took out my chalk. I like to scriven. I was a scrivener. I like to scrawl epithets and poems on blank walls and on sidewalks. And I scrawled this poem on the wall, a paean to Wild Irish Rose. We'll drink to the rose that Barbary Ellen grew, and the last rose to bid the summer fond adieu, and all the dear companions like roses faded now, but the rose within my glass is the last time will allow. Your ruby anesthetic will dull the sullen truth as we live in faded elegance beyond the dreams of youth. Yet dreaming still of other things, though not so fair or fine, we sleep entwined with Morpheus in the painless arms of wine. Some will lead the cripple and some will lead the blind, but what of alms for him whose wound is of the mind? Oh, he will find release with the maid who bids him sup, for she has left a lover's kiss within the beggar's cup. And through all the storms that find us on the other side of life, she's been the bum's confessor, she's been the hobo's wife. And ere the book is finished, as the final pages close, I'll toast one fond remembrance to my Wild Irish Rose. Well, here's a song about the other side of that wine, Steve Gillette and Charles John Quarto, Grapes on the Vine.

We walked along a road in Cumberland and stooped because the sky hung down so low. And when we ran away from London, we went by little rivers in a land just big enough. And nowhere that we went was far. The earth and the sky were close and near. And the old hunger returned, the terrible and obscure hunger that haunts and hurts Americans and makes us exiles at home and strangers wherever we go. Oh, I will go up and down the country and back and forth across the country. I will go out west where the states are square. I will go to Boise and Helena, Albuquerque and the two Dakotas, and all the unknown places. Say, brother, have you heard the roar of the fast express? Have you seen starlight on the rails?

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We'll return to our show in just a moment.

Well, we're back again here. You know, none of my people ever worked on the railroad. Well, my uncle Dean had a job for one day on the railroad. He tried to farm around there in the Uinta Basin, make some extra money. He took a job down in Price, Utah, down in Carbon County, breaking on the coal trains. Those were in the days when you had your parlor shack, your errand brakeman. Would climb out of the crummy, the caboose, onto the running boards and walk along the top of the train, and when needed, tighten the brakes, because they were top-locking brakes. They were mechanical brakes with a big wheel that stuck up above the boxcar. Many a time a train pulled into its division missing its rear-end brakeman because he'd been blown off into the gorge because of the wind or because of ice on the running boards. Well, there in Price, Utah, you want to take the coal trains up to Soldier Summit, which is the top of the mountain. You can do it one of three ways. Either you can go halfway up, pick up a helper engine, a little town called Helper, or you can cut the train in half and double the grade, take half up and then come back, get the other half, or you can just take a flying run at it and build up enough speed so you can make it to the top. Well, that's what the Hoghead tried to do. It's my uncle's first day on the job as a parlor shack. He took a flying run at that hill headed for Soldier Summit, about three-quarters of the way up, and lost its purchase. Began to spin, shoot out sparks under those big driving wheels. Then it would get its purchase and lurch forward another 30 or 40 yards. Barely made it to the top. The Hoghead, the engineer, the Hoghead parked it, got down, mopping his brow with his bandana, walked back down the train, met my uncle walking back up. Engineer said, "Boy, I thought for sure we're going to run this train down to the bottom of the hill and stack it up." And my uncle said, "I don't know what you were worried about. I set all the brakes before we started up." Here's another rare old tramp song. 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
2: Louis Armstrong. Isn't that a wonderful find to stumble across a song like that? Everybody has forgotten about it. A great old tramp song. Alfonso. I remember Alfonso. Spokane, Washington. He lived down on the skids. Native American. Older fella. That was on East Main. Alfonso had drunk some poisoned alcohol many years ago, and it destroyed his nervous system. He couldn't talk. He walked with a little shuffle, maybe 6 inches on every step. It took him a long time to get anywhere. He was cared for by Reverend Manuel Huffman, the old Deliverance Gospel Mission down there. That was a storefront mission. It didn't turn anybody away. That was the glory of Reverend Huffman. It didn't turn anybody away. He cared for Alfonso like he was the closest of his kin. Well, now, the law, the cops always knew when the welfare checks, the pension checks, whatever, VA, when the checks came in, and the people living on the skids would go over to Tony's by the Vineyard Tavern, and Tony would cash the checks for you, because nobody had any ID. Of course, he'd hold out 10% for himself. When the cops knew you had money, they would vag you off of the block. They were picking up people right and left, take you out to the detox center about 5 miles out of town, the detoxification center, because if you had any money, they'd hold on to you a couple days and charge you for it. I've known people who were taken out to the detox sometimes 3 times in 1 week until they finally didn't have any more money. Well, this is what happened to Alfonso. In order to get to the Deliverance Gospel Mission across the street from the flop where he stayed, he'd have to shuffle all the way to the corner, half a block, cross the street with the light and shuffle half a block up, taking an hour and a half to do that. So one day, he jaywalked across the street, and of course the cops got him, took him out to detox. Well, they'd had enough of Alfonso out there. There wasn't anything they could do for him. So after the cops left, they told him to leave, and he did. Bright summer day, hot, he walked 5 miles back into town with that little shuffle along the road, out back at Pardino's fruit warehouse. That's where the heat stroke got him, and he passed away. Alfonso, that mission, well, I don't pretend to be a Christian. I don't get along with them for the most part, but he was a sanctified human being. Every Wednesday, some local musicians would get together with Manuel Huffman. Reverend Huffman played the mandolin and sang in a high whiskey tenor voice. He was an old man, but every

That was Paul Kinderman, owned a local music store there in Spokane called The Sound Hole. He'd go over every Wednesday night and sing and play along with Reverend Manuel Huffman. I mentioned the word vagrancy. I was vagged maybe 38 times that I can remember. And the way that it mostly happened was that I'd get popped getting off of a boxcar, off of a flat car. The railroad dicks, the cinder dicks, they'd walk me to the edge of their property, following me in their truck. Meanwhile, they had radioed ahead to the local police. So the minute I crossed over onto public property, then the police would take me in. Sometimes I was thankful for that because I was hungry and I was very, very desperately cold. Sometimes I didn't care for it because I needed to be someplace and I wasn't able to make it on time. Joe Hill wrote about that. Joe Hill, the great songwriter. Back about 1913, he wrote this song. You're going to hear it by an old couple up in northern Vermont, Fran and Florence DeLorenzo, Joe Hill's The Tramp.

Well, that was Fran and Florence DiLorenzo in northern Vermont. They made that tape recording in their kitchen for their kids and for their grandkids so that they would know something about what their lives had been. Let's contrast two views now of the life of the traveling nation. One, the hardship, and the other, the happy, jolly hobo. Here's from right at the end of John Dos Passos, USA. And right after that, you're going to hear Hallelujah, I'm a Bum Again, sung by Al Jolson. Another rare old recording. The transcontinental passenger thinks contracts, profits, vacation trips, mighty continent between Atlantic and Pacific, power, wires humming, dollars, cities jammed, hills empty, the Indian Trail leading into the wagon trail, the Macadam Pike, the concrete skyway, trains, planes, history, the billion-dollar speed-up. The young man waits on the side of the road. The plane is gone. Thumb moves in a small arc when a car tears hissing past. His eyes seek the driver's eyes 100 miles down the road. Head swims, belly tightens, wants crawl over his skin like ants. Went to school. Books said opportunity. Ads promised speed. Own your own home. Shine bigger than your neighbor. The radio crooner whispered girls. Ghosts of platinum girls coaxed from the screen. Millions in winning were chalked up on the boards. In the offices, paychecks were for hands willing to work. The cleared desk of an executive with 3 telephones on it. Waits with swimming head, needs not the belly, idle hands numb beside the speeding traffic. 100 miles down the road.

Oh, yeah. Al Jolson. That's a really alienated version of that when you, at least when I think about it, when I think about living in the traveling nation. I'll give you a poem here and then a song as we race toward the finish line. I wrote this poem on the skids there in Spokane while I was working trying to develop a downtown neighborhood center. Poem called What We Need, and then we'll listen to Bob Bovee, that marvelous cut flat voice, rodeo hand, or great on the freight trains. He wrote a song called Skid Row, and we'll check out on that. Poem What We Need. Everyone needs a nice place to live in, and good food to eat that's not too expensive, and clean clothes with no holes or patches, a doctor to call, an old friend to visit, a way to get places, parties, and music, a street to walk safely and benches to sit on with shade in the summer and warm, friendly places to be in the winter, some work to do that's useful to others and doesn't get boring, people to come to for all kinds of answers, and somebody checking so no one's forgotten. Money to spend that's given and taken without feeling guilty, love without pity, pride without anger. Everyone knows what everyone needs, but programs, laws, city councils, commissions, agencies, bureaus can't give it to us. All of us need the best in each other, and if we can find it, and if we can give it, the rest will soon follow. If we all stick together, we'll get what we need.

plastic, replacing the old bricks and stones. Somebody's pockets are getting lined, but the rich folks, they don't mind, 'cause everybody knows a man's only worth as much as what he owns. Now to the migrant working man with his suitcase in his hand, and to the hobo and the wino and the old pen-

0: Well, I'm real sorry to have to fade that one out. 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But I think you get the point. This has been Utah Phillips, the golden voice of the Great Southwest. You've been listening to Loafer's Glory, Tapperlite. Again, from Bart Kennedy, the tramp philosopher, 1890. Along over far-stretching roads, ever they are moving, going north, south, east, or west, moving along in the air and sunshine, moving along in the wind and the rain, caring for nothing but freedom to come and go. Too wise to live in dark, foul-aired towns, too wise to hurry and to bustle, going slowly along. 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
1: It doesn't do it twice, just does it once, and it's three. Okay.
2: Yeah.
1: But there's only that once where it just does it once.
2: I think so, yeah.
1: Yeah, okay, cool. We're ready, Joe.
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1: Hey, a blast of Shaquemoc punk rock dedicated to all the woulda, coulda, shoulda things we try to get around doing. That was the ripping and relatable sounds of Misha and the Spanx with I Was Gonna. I'm Jared Martineau. This is Reclaimed, your place on CBC to rock out to Indigenous music from every corner of Turtle Island. And today you'll hear songs from the Cree, Shawnee, Métis, Ojibwe, Mohawk, Chippewa, Swinomish, Inuit, and Ponca nations. But first, I'm going to take you to the Gila River Indian community in Arizona. That's the homeland of the Othum Nation and the band One Way Sky. They make rapturous rhythmic rock, but their take on that sound is unique. They grew up surrounded by the sunset glow of the Sonoran Desert, and that red rock foundation gives their sound an almost cosmic connection. Here's One Way Sky with Haze on Reclaimed.

From their teeth-baring album, Bite Down, that was Montreal rockers Ribbon Skirt with Mountains. And that song, like so much of their music, blurs the lines between fantasy and reality, where confessional stories morph into poems, and poems transform into seething, hypnotic, Anishinaabe rock and roll. Love that band. I'm Jared Martineau. You're tuned into Reclaimed here on CBC Music and Radio. And speaking of hypnotic visions, let's take a listen to Black Belt Eagle Scout. I want to play you the opening song from their album, Mother of My Children. You might know this one from the soundtrack to the hit TV show Reservation Dogs, but to me the song was already a work of sonic cinema. Their music feels like a self-contained world, and that world is rich with vivid imagery and a feeling of push and pull between Catherine Paul's cloud-like vocals and growling guitars that rumble up from underground. This is Soft Stud from Black Belt Eagle Scout on Reclaimed.

Ooh, a heavy tune from their album Dark Legacy 3. That was the heavyweight sounds of Ojibwe, Chippewa, Mohawk punk collective Indian Giver with a snarling song whose title says it all, White Yuppie Scum. And I love the way the distortion on the guitars builds and builds all the way through that one. Everything about that song feels furious and inevitable. You're listening to Reclaimed. I'm Jared Martineau. And if you didn't know, that Velcro fuzz ripping sound of distorted guitar has an indigenous origin story. Shawnee rocker Link Ray made it famous with his signature blown out guitar sound, like you're hearing right now on this song, Rumble. But he also wrote some bona fide funk classics. And this one comes from Guitar Preacher, a slept-on Polydor record that he dropped in 1974. Just listen to the groove on this thing. Here's Link Ray with She's That Kind of Woman.

A rollicking rock song with maritime Mi'kmaq roots. That was Echoes from the Sacred Wolf singers and producer Simon Walls. And it's the outcome of a special collaboration. Simon and Sacred Wolf didn't just want to make an album that blended powwow music with contemporary rock. They wanted to deconstruct and decolonize the process. But to honor and respect the traditional Mi'kmaq music they were working with, they took the most important step in that process. They didn't rush it. Instead, they got together in the same room to share stories and songs, and over time, that grew into the album, the Nug Mawijik, which means the people gather together. And that gathering was 7 years in the making. I'm Jared Martineau. This is Reclaimed on CBC Music and Radio. I hope you're enjoying the music today. Jade Turner is one of my favorite native country artists, and when you hear her album Breathe, you'll know why. She's got the whole package, voice, vision, captivating songs, and she transports you through the rushing rapids of rivers and the beautiful boreal forests of her home territory, the Missipaistic Cree Nation in Manitoba. Here's Jade Turner with Taking It Easy.

Hi, I'm Adrian Sutherland from Attawapiskat First Nation. Watjek miswe ganatutumi. And you're listening to Reclaimed on CBC Radio.

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1: This land is precious. From Manitoba, you just traveled east to the frozen far north of James Bay, Ontario. That was Mushkegwa Cree musician Adrian Sutherland with Precious. You're listening to

Acclaimed. I'm Jared Marno, and you can listen to this show right across Turtle Island on SiriusXM 169 and Native Voice 1. And let's head even further north now to Iglulik Nunavut. That's where Angela Amaraulik was born and raised. Her Arctic homeland didn't just influence her sound, so did her language. Angela's a fluent Inuktitut speaker, and this song is entirely in her language. It was written for her by another Inuk artist, Joey Nauyuk. You'll hear some of his solo music after this. But first, here's Angela Amaraulik with Suma Tamani on Reclaimed.

From Nunavut, that was Inuk singer and songwriter Joey Nauyuk with Inukatigagit. And that song's actually a cover. When Joey was a teenager, he was visiting a friend's house and his friend's dad had a Charlie Ningyuk CD on the table. Joey asked to borrow it and he fell in love with the music. He always related to the lyrics and they felt like something that he could see himself writing. So when Joey started to work on his own debut album, he knew he had to kick things off with a cover of Charlie's classic. I'm Jared Martineau. This is Reclaimed on CBC Music and Radio. And speaking of covers, I love hearing indigenous versions of non-indigenous classics. You might have heard Ponca Pawnee and Hidatsa musician AJ Harvey sing this one on the TV show The Voice, but I'm glad he released a studio version too. It's a cover of a Bob Dylan classic. And there's something special about AJ's version. As it swells and sways, his beautiful baritone voice brings a warmth and openness to the song. It feels like he filled it with light. Here's AJ Harvey with Girl from the North Country.

0: I love everything I've heard from them. That was another beautiful bloom of soft surrender from Sister Ray. They say that one is a lullaby for time past and a testament to imagination. It's about trying to capture what it felt like as a child to look ahead to the future, that instinctual determination to discover and wonder that refuses to be contained. And Sister Ray calls that a kind of bravery, a kind of magic. I'm Jared Martineau, this is Reclaimed, and I hope you've enjoyed the music and the magic today. Drop me a note to say hi. Our email is reclaimed@cbc.ca. You can find us on CBC Radio and CBC Music and across Turtle Island on Sirius XM and Native Voice One. 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Join me again next week for more songs and sounds from across the Indigenous world. I'll see you then. Hi, hi, Miigwech and Masi Cho for listening.
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From Pacifica Radio in San Francisco, this is Flashpoints. I'm Dennis Bernstein. Today on the show, National Book Award-winning poet Martina Spotter reads a powerful new poem, Alligator Alcatraz, as a part of a special 250-year anniversary publication of The Nation magazine. Then Martine will be joined by his friend, attorney, poet, human rights visionary Camilo Perez Bustillo, to talk about the dangers of the extreme right and how to resist in word and indeed. All this and more coming up straight ahead on Flashpoints. Stay tuned.

0: Martine, can you hear me?
1: Yes, Dennis, I can hear you.
0: We're happy to have you. And Camillo, are you with us? Can you hear me?
2: Absolutely, Dennis, and we're honored to join you.
0: Okay, thank you. Sorry for the delay. Martine, I want to start with you, and I want to start with the publication, The Nation magazine, 250 years into the democracy. Now, you've spent a lot of time writing. You're a National Book Award-winning poet, and poetry is at the core of what you do, although you're an extraordinary civil rights lawyer. Tell us about why you wrote the piece that we're about to hear, what it means to be in Alligator Alcatraz.
1: Well, Dennis, first of all, the poem, which is actually called Shame, appears in the July-August issue of The Nation on about the 250th anniversary. As your listeners know, Alligator Alcatraz is, of course, the notorious migrant internment camp in the Florida Everglades, recently shut down. I was alerted to the story behind the poem by our compañero Camilo Perez Portillo, who is on the air with us tonight. It was Camilo who was, as a member of the group Witness at the Border, who alerted me to an incident that had taken place during a protest at Alligator Alcatraz. He told me about Courtney Prokopis. Now, Courtney Prokopis is an activist originally from Montague, Massachusetts, here in Franklin County, Western Mass, now living in the Gulfport, Florida area. She works with a number of organizations, including FLIC, Florida Immigrant Coalition, the Workers' Circle, League of Women Voters, and, of course, Witness at the Border, which is Camilo's group, Josh Rubin's group. They took part in the vigils at the gate of Alligator Alcatraz. In the poem called Shame, she's the one with the sign that says Shame. She meets one Officer Martinez. Officer Martinez is a guard at the camp who has an encounter with Courtney at the gate. And he is wearing a Grim Reaper patch. That's important to the poem and the story behind it. So that sets the stage for the poem, which I should probably read now.
0: Please do.
1: Shame. Epigraph. We're going to teach them how to run away from an alligator. Don't run in a straight line. Your chances go up about 1%. Donald Trump, July 2025. Alligator Alcatraz, under the white sun of the Everglades, under the white tents soaked by cloudbursts, under the white LED lights gleaming 24 hours a day, migrants ride sleeplessly in chain link cages, 32 men to a cage, from Cuba, from Guatemala, from Mexico. They wandered, house painters and landscapers handcuffed at mealtime, lifting forkfuls of white rice and maggots to their mouths. Here, an inmate says, there are more mosquitoes than water. Here, the inmates cry, libertad, libertad, after the water from the toilets crawls across the floor again. After a man crawls across the floor, his belly stabbed by kidney stones, then disappears. Near the gate, on Route 41, an alligator drowses in a drainage ditch, his kind, survivors of the last great extinction, bored by the speeches at the vigil by Ariane, the tour guide who walked off her job in Little Havana to stand in the mangroves and say the name of her father in his chain link cage, Justo. Courtney, the witness, raises up a sign that reads, shame. Like a teacher in pigtails at the whiteboard teaching the word shame, she enunciates the single syllable, taps the sign, gesticulates to the man behind the wheel every time a car guns through the gate and away from Alligator Alcatraz. Officer Martinez, guard at Alligator Alcatraz Special Housing Unit, idles the car so he can confess to Courtney in her pigtails. I got fired today, he says, the gashes on his cheek, proof of the scuffle with another guard. A brown-skinned boy in his 20s, mustache struggling to sprout from his lip. I did it for the money, he says, lamenting all the 20s he flung at the two-drink minimum with the wriggling strippers of Miami. She asks about the patch on his sleeve. Officer Martinez tears the Velcro from his shoulder, handing her the patch like a souvenir postcard of flamingos in the Everglades. The patch. Alligator Alcatraz on a red banner, a blockbuster movie now showing at the movie house. The grim reaper and his ruby eyes scythe harvesting the souls of border crossing orange pickers as if they burst with the boils of the plague. The alligator skeleton, bone stripped of hide, roaring at his prey the way his ancestors roared 8 million years ago. Two skulls, skin peeled away in the swamp, the proclamation you can't hide strung between them. The backdrop of cages behind the danse macabre. Officer Martinez rolls away, and the keepers of the vigil wonder if they saw a New Testament conversion reenacted in the swamp, if he is Saul of Tarsus, if Route 41 is the road to Damascus, if his sun-struck vision will clear and he will circle back to hoist the sign that reads shame at the gate of Alligator Alcatraz. An hour later, he returns, storming through the gate to snarl at his boss about the job, still in his uniform, another grim reaper patch stuck to his shoulder. Courtney hears in her head his words about the patch. You can just have it. I have them made, and I give them out. He storms back, still jobless, and Courtney hops into his car. Are you wearing a wire? He snaps. She lifts her t-shirt to show him skin, and he has a vision, flashbacks of the strippers teasing him in Miami. Officer Martinez is not Saul of Tarsus, not the landscaper or the house painter or the orange picker, not the inmates pleading for water in the Spanish tongue of his grandparents, not a man caged in solitary, the special housing unit, with the rules on the wall say the guards must loosen the shackles if the steel cuts off the flow of blood to the hands where they have it easy, he says. He is the keeper of keys to the shackles, the guard who slaps the reaper patch in the hands of his brother guards. He is the reaper, the alligator, the skull. They tell you to your executioners that you won't get out of there alive, Anna's husband testifies. Freed in court by writ of habeas corpus, his heart palpitating when reporters speak of patches worn by the guards. He still waits for the reaper to stride from the patch and handcuff him in the hallway, for the alligator to slither from the patch and drag him into the underworld. I I'm 1,400 miles from alligator Alcatraz, 1,400 miles from a guard by the name of Martinez, who brawled his job away and still believes his gospel like a missionary to the Seminoles in the Everglades before the Trail of Tears. I am 1,400 miles from a sign at the gate that says, shame. Yet my skin stings as the word floods my face, a feast of mosquitoes.
0: That is Martina Spada reading Alligator Alcatraz. That appears in a double issue of The Nation magazine that was just released, 250 Years in Search of a More Perfect Union. And it's written in the context of his friendship, Camilo Perez Bustillo, who's a regular contributor to this show as well. Camilo, you want to comment a little bit on Martine's poem and the depth of it, and why it's important to have a poem like that that takes us all the way down to what the truth is of this situation that we're in now, where we can treat people the way they are being treated and justify it the way they are being treated at Alligator Alcatraz.
2: Thank you, Dennis. And, you know, I think what I have to begin with is, you know, the personal connection I have to the poem and what it resonates with. You know, the poem evokes this specific incident and this moment at the end of February, beginning of March of this year, when we gathered with dozens of others in collaboration with the organizations that Martin mentioned, that Courtney was part of. You know, Courtney, that's such an important, you know, part of this story, and that encounter she had with, you know, this this mercenary Martinez, you know, whose story is partly told in this poem, you know, the guard wearing the patch. But, you know, this is part of a much bigger story, which is for over 50 Sundays, there were hundreds of people who gathered in a weekly vigil across the road, across Route 41, in the heart of the Everglades, from this permanently lit concentration camp, because that's the only thing we can call it, that according to the latest reports, there's a very detailed CBS News investigation that just got published yesterday, if I'm not mistaken, that details a total cost. And again, it's hard to wrap your brain around these numbers, a total cost of over $1.2 billion through this camp, through which apparently over 20,000 detainees were cycled over a one-year period at a cost of $3,500 per day per detainee. So, you know, you just got to do the math, right? And as Martin details in the poem, detainees, prisoners incarcerated here in inhumane conditions that were described in a pile of detailed reports issued by Human Rights Watch, by Amnesty International, you can look it up, and by news organizations from throughout the world, that detail conditions that were tantamount to torture, including detainees fleeing conditions in countries that the U.S. claims regularly use torture, detainees fleeing countries where they were themselves alleging persecution, detainees fleeing countries that in Florida are usually embraced, you know, eagerly, as, you know, having affinities with the exile communities there from countries like Cuba and Venezuela, notably, but also Haiti. You know, of course, in the case of Haiti, you know, a longstanding U.S.-backed series of dictatorships and, you know, products of U.S. intervention. But where I'm going is many of those who were held at this camp that was called Alligator Alcatraz by the administration were themselves victims of U.S. policy in two different dimensions. They were victims because of the way in which U.S. immigration policy has been twisted to suit the, you know, the perversions of the Trump administration. They came here thinking that the U.S. was the land of freedom that the U.S. has long projected itself as. And instead, they found themselves sunken in this swamp filled with nightmares. And so Alligator Alcatraz came to represent sort of the epitome of the Trump administration's twisted idea of what border and immigration policy should be and of what the U.S. should stand for in the world and in Latin America. And to encapsulate all of that. And so this is what the poem ultimately evokes. And what's extraordinary is all of this is framed by July 4th. The camp opened officially on July 1st with a special visit, July 1st last year, with a special, you know, a special guest appearance by Trump himself with Kristi Noem, you know, then the head of DHS before she was defenestrated, dancing and prancing before the cages where people were kept in the Florida heat and sun in those inhumane, torturous conditions, you know, for almost a year. And then it was shut down, you know, mysteriously without much explanation and, you know, with a lot of evasion about what was really going down and with a lot of denials that it was really being shut down or what was really happening. And with all of these cost overruns in something akin to what Trump did, you know, in a different context, but it's basically the same kind of shady operation, what he did with, you know, Trump University or what he did with his casinos, not paying the bills and letting others pay the consequences, in these cases, the detainees. But these yes. are human lives. These are human yes. costs, right, that were incurred. But this is only one of the operations that Trump has activated as part of his overall scheme of mass detention and mass deportation. There are others that are being activated as we speak that have, you know, similar alliterative names like Alligator Alcatraz, none quite as catchy. None quite as colorful and none quite as buried in the shame that Martin's poem and title evokes so powerfully.
0: That is the voice of Camilo Perez Bustillo. We're also joined by poet Martin Espada, winner of the National Book Award for his last book before this one, Floaters. And Martin, I think about floaters, which, you know, the context is that people drowning who were desperate, fleeing from U.S.-inspired policy in this hemisphere, drown on the way to trying to make it to America. Here It really does. And that book, of course, deserved to win the National Book Award. Here, you pick up the story, and it's now a mass detention operation. And instead of the floaters, we're hearing about the extraordinary brutality that is being heaped on folks so that they will leave this country one way or another. Your thoughts on that progression? It's frightening.
1: Yes, it is absolutely frightening. It's a different form of drowning, in fact. These are people in pursuit of what we used to call the American dream. This is a working class, for the most part. And that's why the poem references the landscapers, the house painters, the orange pickers. The great irony, as Camilo pointed out, is that this camp opened and shuttered within the framework of one 4th of July, more or less, and another 4th of July, more or less. Only this is number 250, and we're meant to set off the fireworks to celebrate this one. The great contradiction that a place like Alligator Alcatraz brings to the fore is that we make a great display in this country of the rhetoric of freedom, never more so than we celebrate a historic anniversary like the one upcoming. At the same time, we are depriving such people of their freedom without having committed a crime for which their freedom should be deprived, without what we love to think of as our sense of fairness, our sense of due process, or equal protection. The poem is about shame, and I want to focus on that word momentarily, therefore, on multiple levels. So the shame in question is most literally the shame of the camp itself, the existence of the camp, very much a secret camp. Remember when Trump and DeSantis and Noam visited that camp and the media followed them like hounds, that camp was empty. Those cages were empty. So that was the first act, the first shameful act, shame, that this camp exists at all, but that it is in particular a secret camp. We never saw any photographs or heard any audio coming out of that camp to let us know what was really going on at the moment it was happening. But it's the shame of all of us as citizens, as people who could make a difference in allowing something like this to be perpetrated in our name, whether we like it or not, because this is our system of government and this is our administration. This is the president that we got. In some ways, we deserve. But there's a larger shame, too, for me. And I've discussed with Camilo. I think he agrees with me. And that's the shame the poem brings forth when it focuses on Officer Martinez, a true believer and someone who represents the use in this country of Latinos as shock troops against other Latinos. It is that classic imperial tactic, divide and rule. And so by poem's end, I am feeling the shame of that.
0: Camilo.
2: Yeah, you know, what I'd like to do here also is both underline what Martin just said, because, you know, one of the things we know, you know, I think I actually used the term mercenary, you know, Officer Martinez as a mercenary at the service of the Trump administration, you know, through the role that he was playing at the camp. And he wasn't alone. But, you know, he wasn't alone either in the sense of, you know, sadly, how Latinos, mostly of Mexican origin, and that's even sadder, were deployed during the surge in Minneapolis and were directly involved, you know, some of the most tragic and moments that most moved us around the country and the world in Minneapolis were the extrajudicial executions in the case of Alex Preti, for example, committed by Border Patrol officers of Mexican origin from the Rio Grande Valley, who were deployed in Minneapolis precisely because they had become specialized in the kind of brutality that was being exported to Minneapolis. That was the intention. And that was the intention of the camp they called Alligator Alcatraz. There was a demonstration effect. There was an idea of making Alligator Alcatraz a kind of exhibition of brutality that was permanently lit. That's what I was struck by when I first drove in the night before we began our vigil, you know, before we joined the larger vigil there that, you know, hundreds had been organizing for months, you know, through the Florida Immigration Coalition that Courtney belonged to. I was most struck by how the camp was permanently lit at night. The eerie effect of that in the middle of the Everglades that otherwise were completely dark at night. This is in the middle of the big Cypress National Preserve, in the middle of the traditional tribal ancestral territory of the Miccosukee tribe, which is closely related to the Seminole tribe, to the place where the Trail of Tears began, the story of Indian removal in the time of Andrew Jackson that Martin evoked in his poem as well. So just like we have one side of the story, which is the story of complicity of Officer Martinez and others of his ilk, we also have a story of solidarity that I want to underline, which is the struggle of the Miccosukee tribe and its allies among environmental defenders, who were ultimately those who took the lead through a series of suits and actions on the ground, grassroots actions, including, you know, the leadership in organizing these vigils, along with the Florida Immigration Coalition and the Workers' Circle, who took the lead in trying to shut down the camp. And I just want to read briefly from the statement they just issued a couple of days ago in response to the closing of the camp. This is from the Native Organizers Alliance. Quote, "The federal government, with the support of the state of Florida, constructed and operated Alligator Alcatraz in violation of the sovereign rights of the Miccosukee tribe, who took the government to court for illegally constructing the center without their consultation or consent," which of course is legally required under both U.S. law, international law, and environmental law specifically. "As Native peoples, we have a sacred obligation passed down from our ancestors to care for the land and everyone who depends on it. The construction of the detention center in Florida was on the ancestral lands of the Miccosukee tribe. The buildings endangered delicate and protected ecosystems. Alligator Alcatraz put thousands of immigrants at risk. The reported filthy and unsafe conditions were a violation of the human rights of immigrants and their families. The administration's violent crackdown on migrant communities is an affront to all we stand for as Native peoples. We are opposed to any government operation that violates the human rights of our neighbors and all who reside on this land. As we saw in Minneapolis earlier this year, ICE operations operate with little to no oversight or safeguards, acting illegally in many cases. Multiple people, including babies, have died in or as a result of ICE custody. This must end. The closure of Alligator Alcatraz is a victory for human rights and tribal sovereignty. But we want to see an end to all inhumane and unlawful detention of our neighbors who are simply trying to live, work, and raise their families. Again, this is the statement of the Executive Center of the Native Organizers Alliance, who was part of the organizing and the litigation that helped compel the governor, DeSantis, and the administration to finally shut this place down, together with the efforts of organizations like the Florida Immigration Coalition, Workers' Circle, and Witness at the Border. And this is on the website of Native News Online, posted yesterday.
0: Thank you. That's Camilo Perez Bustillo. You're listening to Flashpoints on Pacifica Radio. Let me redo introductions, and then we're gonna stay with our wonderful guests. And you were just listening to Camilo Perez Bustillo. He's a former executive director for the San Francisco Bay Area chapter of the National Lawyers Guild. Camilo is part of the leadership of the Witness at the Border and a coordinator of the National Lawyers Guild Task Force on the Americas. Also with us, and of course we're honored to have Camilo's friend Martina Spada, longtime friends, poet, essayist, translator, teacher, editor, human rights attorney. Martina Spada has dedicated much of his career to pursuit of social justice, including fighting for human rights and reclaiming the historical record. His critically acclaimed collections of poetry celebrate and lament the working class experience. He is the author of more than a dozen collections of poetry and several books of essays. So the two of them are an extraordinary force when we're thinking about what's going on, the racism around immigrants' rights and the battle that Trump sort of just cut wide open with the knife of racism for I guess another generation of resistance, which seems, Camilo and Martine, to start right here with the work that you're doing, recognizing what's happening on the ground and giving it meaning and helping us to contextualize what this resistance needs to be about.
1: Well, Dennis, I think it's very important to point out that what we were trying to do was collaborate in terms of getting the word out. Alligator Alcatraz, so named by the Trump administration with sadistic glee, made a big splash when it came out, when it was open almost a year ago. It was a media event. The media was there because Trump's lips were moving, and that's always considered newsworthy, so there they were. Afterwards, it became difficult to get the mainstream media to pay any attention at all. There was a moment when a judge ruled that for environmental reasons, the camp would have to be closed. The media reported on that. There were a great many people, therefore, who assumed that the camp had been closed, and in fact, it had not. As the activists continued to apply pressure, they were increasingly aware of the difficulty of getting attention for the cause. When this incident occurred, this encounter, a confrontation between Courtney Bacopas and Officer Martinez involving the Grim Reaper patch, we all thought, well, here's a moment where we can, if we communicate, call attention once again to what's happening in this secret prison, which is all it was, secret prison in the Everglades. And so that led to the poem being written. Camilo saying to me, you've got to hear the story. Me actually interviewing Courtney a couple of times, getting details from her, circling back to Camilo, and then writing the poem and getting the poem into the nation. So it could be part of the mainstream conversation about not only current politics, but the 250th in particular. It has been so difficult to get people to pay attention. And so one of our tasks is simply to keep on talking, to keep on writing, to keep on pushing for that kind of attention when it comes to an urgent human rights crisis like the one that we're talking about, a crisis that threatens to envelop the very soul of this country as it once more celebrates itself.
2: And that crisis continues. And Dennis, again, your role is so important in this this program's role, this network's role, because there's another untold story that, you know, you'll only hear about here. We hope as a result of your covering it, it will be told elsewhere. But another vigil has just begun, just like, you know, the one that we were involved in outside the gates of what was called Alligator Alcatraz. And we were part of that effort, you know, now successful, apparently, at least for now, to shut it down. There's another facility that's following the same model, which the administration calls the Speedway Slammer. Again, this, you know, alliterative instinct. It's the Miami Correctional

0: a facility, not Miami, Florida, but Miami, Indiana. And again, you know, we've been talking about July 4th. Uncannily enough, it's in a place called Bunker Hill, Indiana, not Bunker Hill outside Boston, Massachusetts, but Bunker Hill, Indiana, about 3 hours from Chicago, near Kokomo, right? There are songs about Kokomo, right? But it's, this is what you want to know. It's the place the Trump administration calls the Speedway Slammer. The actual name is the Miami Correctional Facility. This time it's not Governor DeSantis of Florida. It's Governor Mike Braun of Indiana. These are the basic facts you need to know. It's about 3 hours from Chicago again. And as of 2 days ago, my comrades from Witness at the Border, Josh Rubin and Lee Goodman, with a few other folks from Indiana, a local interfaith coalition that has been holding monthly prayer vigils outside that detention center, which holds up to 1,000 migrants and is part of an actual prison where convicts are held, are holding a vigil like what we did outside what they called Alligator Alcatraz. And it's going to be maintained throughout this week leading up to July 4th. Because like Martin was saying, just like we were trying to fill that vacuum, that empty space, to speak into that silence, to sound a trumpet into that silence around that camp in the Everglades, we are trying to do the same now around what they call Speedway Slammer. And we'll be doing the same in El Paso around Camp East Montana. And just this past weekend, there was a very important similar action around the Dilley Family Detention Center in Texas, and so on and so on. And, you know, of course, in Delaney.
1: Well, it's really good that this is, you know, we are really anxious to be a platform for people to speak truth to power and to deal with the key issues.

0: Camillo, great to have you along with Martine. And there's somebody who is a senior producer on this show who has been through this, who have seen, has experienced the brutality of this country firsthand through his parents, through the 50s. That's our own Miguel Gavilán Molina, who is really anxious to ask a question or two of you and Martine. And it was Gavilán who would not relax until I had the both of you on and sharing this extraordinary story. So,
1: Saludos,
2: Miguel, join us.
1: Saludos.
2: It's always good to hear the both of you, Martin and Camilo. I mean, there's a situation here, and it's really, I think, confusing for a lot of people just because there's so much distraction, so much scandal, so much, you know, every day the White House administration comes up with a new crisis, a new scandal, all of that. And it gets people confused. But besides that, one of the things that you kept bringing up, Camilo, is, you know, there's been Native American resistance. And it's kind of just ironic and kind of odd that this current sexual predator convicted felon in the White House, was watching maybe 2 years ago, was watching Escape from Alcatraz, and that got into his head. And the next thing we know, we had former Attorney General Bondi out here with a staff that actually came to the Bay Area and were at Alcatraz Island in San Francisco. And from that, then we see things happen all of a sudden. You know, a few months down the road, we got him calling, you know, the situation there back east, you know, Alligator Alcatraz. So ironic. But here we are, you know, this particular administration getting into what I call the warehousing of humans, you know, kidnapping, abducting, raiding, and gathering humans to warehouse. And then you mentioned it, Camilo, how much does it cost to hold one individual, one detainee a day? It's in the hundreds. So this is the administration making warehousing of humans, rounding them up illegally to create job opportunities for the local communities. It's just like, really? Here we are behind the backdrop of 250 years. And I think, Martin, you kept pointing to that. You know, ironic, really? You know, liberty, freedom, and justice for all? It looks like at this point, you know, for all white men, and not necessarily all of them, there's a big sector that's, you know, underprivileged, poor working whites, etc. They're not included in that. But it's here we are. The country right now is just focused on massive celebrations. But for Native American peoples, indigenous peoples, there is nothing to celebrate, with the exception of our survival. And right now, we just saw the what I call the white supremacist court, you know, headed by the six individuals that just literally destroyed Voting Rights Act. And at this point, you know, they just empowered, you know, the person in the White House, passing himself as president, you know, more power to expand immigration. What does that mean? And at this point, you know, what can people do? It looks like he owns the Supreme Court. It looks like he already controls the institutions of government. So what can we do as a populace to push back against that? You know, as I said, the Supreme Court just made him even more powerful, more expanded, you know, power. And we see the formation of this country by the founding fathers, who were all slave owners, except maybe for one, Thomas Paine, but the rest of them were colonials, and they created the United States by expansion and violence and domination. So how can we see this current, you know, Supreme Court that just gave the president more power? Camilo.
3: You know, we started to talk about it the other day. You know, we know that this decision's about to come down about birthright citizenship.
2: Right.
3: You know, we're not sure, how much damage it's going to do. We know the damage that was done last week already. I think, you know, and Martin, I think, was reminding us, every time there's a detention center of this kind, a concentration camp of this kind that's established in our backyard, we need to respond. And that's what people did in Florida. And that's why this camp was shut down. And that's why there are, some compañeras y compañeros of mine right now standing in these cornfields in Indiana, in one of the reddest states in the nation. But there are people gathering there right now as we speak who are pushing back and are saying that they are not going to just sit by and permit these kinds of policies to move forward without it being made known that there are people of conscience who will stand up and make their voices heard, who will push back against the shame. And that's the call in Martin's poem. And also against those of our own communities, like Officer Martinez, who is caging his own sisters and brothers. So I think that's also, the cry that is heard from Martin's poem. I'd like to hear what Martin would add to that.
1: In a word, vigilance. The poem is about shame, but the poem also pays homage to those who keep the vigil, to those who bear witness, to Courtney Prokopis, to Camilo Perez Bustillo, to Josh Rubin, to Worker Circle, a Witness at the Border, so on and so forth. We have to be vigilant. We have to bear witness. That sometimes requires enormous courage. I am in awe of the courage it took Courtney to engage with a guard at Alligator Alcatraz who was in the moment very pissed off and who could have turned and said or done anything at any time. She got in the car with that guy. Her desire to find out what was going on inside that secret internment camp was so great. She was so determined to get to the bottom of what was happening in there, and here finally was someone who might say something useful to the cause of exposing that place. The patch, which should have triggered an uproar, by the way, the Grim Reaper patch, it should have made national news. Instead, it got into the Miami Herald and now the Nation. But we need to keep the pressure on. And the more difficult the situation seems, in fact, the more impossible the situation seems, the greater the pressure we have to apply. And that's why I'm enormously grateful for the people inside that poem, for Courtney, for Ariane, who's a local activist, and was going to those vigils to get her father out of there, which he finally did. I'm grateful for all the activists everywhere who don't give up and who are brave enough to put their bodies on the line too. That's why, in spite of everything, in spite of the dubious, at best, celebration in quotes of the 250th, I remain hopeful that we will prevail.
3: And I think what the poem reminds us, Miguel, I think also, going back to another dimension of your question is what the poem reminds us is, the criminality is evident among those who conceive of these crimes, who, conspire to commit them, those who, advocate for these crimes publicly, the Trumps and the Stephen Millers and the Kristi Noems and Tom Homans. And, we know a lot of their names and, when they went to open the camp, it was evident what they were doing, and DeSantis and their, their ilk. That's obvious. And the Officer Martinez's and their ilk. That's obvious. But something we learned from Nuremberg and from, you know, the concept of never again is that there's also the crime of complicity, of knowing that these crimes are being committed, that these crimes are being committed in our name, whether it's at Alligator Alcatraz or at the Speedway Slammer or at Camp East Montana, Fort Bliss, you know, on the outskirts of El Paso, you know, or what used to be Tornillo, or whether it's in Gaza or Tehran, right? And not doing anything about it, not speaking out, not taking action. And so complicity is itself an international crime. And that's why we've convened that international tribunal of conscience that Martin is one of the co-founders of 15 years ago. And that's why we're convening it at the border in September, in El Paso and Ciudad Juarez, September 17th through 20th, and in Mexico City, October 14th, 15th, and 16th. That's why we've been privileged to share that with you here in this program on previous occasions. It's because there's that crime of commission, of conceiving of these crimes and carrying them out, but also the crime of complicity. And that's also what this poem is about. And that's also one of the lessons that we take from Alligator Alcatraz and the others to come. Accountability and the need to insist on accountability.
0: Well, we really appreciate being a part of this and being able to share this kind of information with listeners at Flashpoints at KPFA Pacifica Radio Free Speech Radio. Free Speech Radio. We're here to understand more about what's going on, the violence that's taking place now against some of the poorest people who do some of the hardest work in this country, in this world, the kinds of suffering that's being heaped upon these folks by a very dangerous few of people who are now really have a lot of power in this country and in this moment in history. So it's great to see the resistance, and the more resistance I see, the better I feel. Martine and Camilo, final word for Miguel and I and the Flashpoints audience.
1: Well,
0: you each got 30 seconds.
1: 30 seconds.
0: Yeah, apiece.
1: Dennis, keep fighting the good fight. There's my 15 seconds.
3: Please look for and read Martin's work, because Martin's work is the poetry of liberation, and it's the poetry we need for this historical moment. Look for his most recent book, look for this poem in this special issue of The Nation, and look for the voices like his, which are the voices that are normally the voices of the excluded.
0: Thank you for that. Gavilan and myself are very much appreciative of the contribution. 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A lot more to come. Stay tuned. Thank you.
3: Thank you.
1: Thank you, Dennis.
0: Thanks, Miguel.
4: And that does it for another episode of Flashpoints. Our executive producer is Dennis Bernstein. Senior producers, Miguel Gavilan Molina and Kevin Pina. Technical producer, Rod Akil. Our theme music written and produced by Charlie Lang. 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Thank you for listening.

0: Fairbanks started the Race Against Racism in 1998 as a foot race and community walk that routes participants by Fairbanks landmarks that honor people of color and those from disenfranchised minorities who brought our community forward. This year's Race Against Racism will be Saturday, July 11 at the J.P. Jones Community Center, with in-person registration starting at 10 a.m. and the race starting at 11 a.m. Proceeds go to the NAACP Scholarship Fund. That's the National Association for the Advancement of Colored People. To register or for more information or to volunteer, call 907-699-1594 or go to the race website, raceagainstracismalaska.wordpress.com. 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
2: Welcome to Radio Curious. I'm Barry Vogel. The transcendent experience of street basketball is the topic of two conversations with Onaje Woodbine, the author of Black Gods of the Asphalt, Religion, Hip-Hop, and Street Basketball. Woodbine grew up in the inner city of Roxbury, Massachusetts, became a skilled basketball player, and attended Yale University on a basketball scholarship. After 2 years as a star player on the Yale team, he chose a different life path and quit the basketball team. After graduating from Yale, Woodbine earned his Ph.D. in religious studies from Boston University. His book, Black Gods of the Asphalt, presents a social anthropological view of this inner city sport where the coaches often assume the role of father, mentor, and friend. Woodbine contrasts the lessons he learned on the street basketball courts of Roxbury with those he learned at the predominantly white basketball courts and locker rooms of Yale University. In part two of Onaje Woodbine's phone visit with Radio Curious on August 13, 2016, from his home in Andover, Massachusetts, we begin with his description of the anthropological, ethnographic approach he used to examine street basketball and how he now uses this as a teaching tool in his work.
3: You know, one of the reasons that I chose ethnography as opposed to another approach to religion, and particularly the religion of, you know, people who are living in the inner city and in the streets, is because ethnography forces you to participate in the experience. A lot of social scientists assume they can be objective observers of an experience. And, you know, what I discovered is that language is so limited in describing an experience, you know, because language is an abstraction from experience. And the mistake that a lot of ethnographers can make is that they end up mistaking language for the experience itself, right? And this is what a lot of social scientists do, right? So they end up imposing a model onto an experience rather than capturing the experience itself. You know, for me, it was very important to sort of live what it means to be on the court, to put my body into that space so that I could avoid stripping this community of its agency and of its feelings and of its experiences. So that's why, for me, ethnography is such a powerful way to be a scholar. It's almost like scholarship in action.
2: Can you describe what that internalized power brings to you individually, understanding what you said, the words that we use, talking now and listening to each other, impose the model on that experience?
3: Yeah, so, and that was really the hardest part, because on the one hand, I had to use words to make this experience available to many people who have never been on a basketball court, especially in the inner city. So I had to sort of give language so that outsiders could share in this in some way. Right? And at the same time, I had to avoid the very real risk of stripping this community of its freedom and agency. So in a sense, I was sort of functioning as a bridge. I was doing both. And to be in this space, you know, on the court, the feeling was almost overwhelming. You know, I remember walking into a tournament, a streetball tournament in Roxbury that was surrounded by gangs. And, you know, when I walked up to the entry to the actual court, I was terrified. You know, the gang members were around the space. I didn't know what he wanted. I had to sort of turn my body into a pseudo gangster. You know, I got really sort of tough. I walked with a little limp. I didn't look people in the eye. You know, but at the same time, when I entered the court, when I passed through that gateway that separates the court from the street, there was this huge moment of relief. You know, I felt the weight of the world just come off my shoulders, and, you know, I was on the court. It turned into a refuge, you know. And so it was powerful for me to subject myself to those forces that for many of the guys, it's unconscious. And that's, you know, I think what was so powerful for me was sort of turning what I had already experienced growing up into an object of study, you know, and my hope was that in doing so, I'd give myself language to try to understand what was happening, but also give my community, you know, a perspective on themselves that they may not have had prior.
2: What was that perspective that you hoped to share with your community?
3: What looks to be a common practice is actually uncommon. You know, I wanted to turn the common into the uncommon. I wanted them to realize and to recognize, and outsiders to recognize that they're asking pretty universal questions in these spaces, right? These are not just guys who want to make it to the NBA. They're not just motivated by external, you know, economic or racial reasons. That they're asking pretty deep human questions here, questions that we all ask, you know, such as, you know, what happens when somebody gets murdered? Where does their spirit go? If they have, do we have spirits? Why is there evil in the world? I mean, why are people getting shot in my neighborhood? And, you know, is there a good God? I mean, would God let that happen? You know, what is my purpose? Who am I? You know, what does it mean to be a descendant of slaves? You know, those kinds of experiences and questions are often overlooked in this community by outsiders. And over time, they almost forget, in a sense, that they're, well, they don't really realize that they're asking, you know, these kinds of questions in the inner city. And so my hope was to show, you know, the power of the human spirit, even in a space where most people think, you know, it would be extinguished.
2: So when you say those questions, and I certainly, in my experience, have never heard the answers, what does it mean from the perspective of an outsider?
3: You know, I think that most people assume, you know, who've never lived in the inner city, that, you know, when they see a group of young black men on a basketball court or just walking or on the street corner, that they're being motivated by economic reasons, or they're being exploited, you know, because of their racial and gender makeup. You know, on the one hand, you have sort of liberals who think that you know, well, the you know, these people are determined by poverty and race, and so the, how can we help them out of this? And then on the other hand, you have more conservative thinkers who say, yes, they're being determined by race, but it's partly, you know, their own fault, and so forth. And really nobody wants to talk about sort of the agency and the deeper human qualities and feelings and experiences of these folks that, yes, you know, they are determined by, you know, their external environment and circumstances, but there's freedom there, you know, just like we all have. You know, there's humanity there. And so, you know, that's what I wanted to show. I wanted to pull back the veil of our assumptions so that, in a sense, we could see ourselves in people we normally might dismiss.
2: When you say nobody wants to talk about it,
3: yes,
2: are those the players on the basketball team or the outsiders?
3: I would say mostly the outsiders.
2: So then let me ask you this.
3: Yes.
2: What does it mean to be a descendant of slaves?
3: Powerful question. You know, and I wouldn't want to answer for everyone, but, you know, one of the things that I found on the court and in these spaces is that it certainly is an injury. It raises more questions about who am I than it answers. It represents, and for many young men, an absence in knowledge of self. You know, it's like, does my history start from the moment of slavery? Is there anything prior to that? And if there is, how do I ever access it or become aware of it? You know, I don't know the language that I spoke before or that my ancestors spoke before they arrived in the New World. I don't know which part of Africa I come from. So who am I, really? You know, and so that question raises a lot of identity issues. For some, it feels like an injury. It feels like, you know, it allows for self-doubt to creep in, anger at, you know, those who, and it, you know, who you might perceive sort of did the injury or, you know, are sort of responsible. And so, you know, you have a lot of this ongoing anger and inner turmoil as a result of that injury that's never been really addressed, you know, by the larger culture.
2: In this edition of Radio Curious, we are talking in our part two of our conversation with Onaje Woodbine, author of Black Gods of the Asphalt, Religion, Hip-Hop, and Street Basketball. Onaje Woodbine is a teacher of philosophy and religion at the Phillips Academy in Andover, Massachusetts. You are listening to Radio Curious. I'm Barry Vogel. Onaje, I'd like to stay with this issue of questions.
3: Yes.
2: And ask you about the questions that it has raised in you as an individual, to which you've been able to find answers over the course of your youth, your adolescence as a basketball player, your experience in Yale, your experience receiving a PhD, the studies that worked for that, and where you are now in this station in your life.
3: Now, thank you for that question, Barry. You know, what I discovered both through my own experience and also through, you know, many conversations with young African-American men on the basketball court is that because there is no physical place where know, African Americans can go to necessarily and say, you know, this is my origin, that they have often done it, and I have as well. They often return to a kind of origin in their consciousness, and it often happens at the level of religion, right? or the level of the imagination. And so, the sort of source of freedom is, in sense of wholeness, is not this physical place, but a place in the imagination. And this happens on the basketball court in large part in terms of ancestors. You know, when somebody dies, the guys who are still living go on the court in dialogue with that person's spirit through the game of basketball. You know, when they make a shot, they attribute that to the spirit's presence. And so for me, it's no coincidence that descendants of slaves would be encountering ancestors through their imagination on the basketball court as a form of healing. I can't physically go to the gravesite of somebody who was a slave, of all of my ancestors who remain nameless, for all of those people who jumped over the ship during the Middle Passage. But in my spirit, I can communicate with them and therefore experience a form of healing and a kind of healing that nobody can take away because it's transcendent. It's not of this world. And so I think that's what's happening for many of these guys on the basketball court and for, you know, many people of African descent or descendants of slaves in general, is that they're being very creative at the level of what we might call a religious imagination.
2: So again, using language as an abstraction from experience.
3: Yes.
2: And imposing a model on those experiences. Could you share with us some of your experiences that you have considered?
3: Yeah, sure. So the opportunity to travel to Nigeria while I was in graduate school. And I was reading Invisible Man at the time, which added another layer to my experience. But, you know, I sat down at the feet of several shamans almost as soon as I had landed in Nigeria because I ended up living in the house of a shaman. And I didn't tell them anything about me. But they proceeded to read me like an open book. You know, they told me about my life and the problems I was having and potential solutions. And then they debated sort of, you know, the solutions in a very philosophical manner amongst themselves. And it was the most profound thing for me that, you know, this group of, you know, Nigerians from the Yoruba tradition had this very intellectual, highly philosophical tradition that was indigenous to this community. And that they had knowledge of me that, you know, I hadn't shared with them. And that experience changed my perception of myself, but it also gave me a perspective on my ancestors, you know, and the kind of beauty and culture and intellectual traditions that we contributed to the world. Because growing up, I had always been told that Africans had not given anything to the world. So I realized that was a lie. And that was just such a powerful moment in my own awakening and healing process. And then, you know, the second thing that I'll share is on the basketball court itself. You know, when I lost my coach and I lost other people in Artie Roxbury. I withdrew from the world, and I'll describe myself as being shattered and like broken into many pieces. And when I began to meditate on the basketball court, I would turn the game into a moving meditation. You know, I would be out there for hours holding the ball, you know, moving up and down the court, finding a rhythm, finding a flow, interacting with my innermost thoughts and feelings. It was as if the court itself became a kind of glue for myself. It brought the pieces of myself back together again. It's like I could recreate or restore, you know, myself there. And I also communicated with Manny, you know, my coach who had passed away in that space. And the two experiences that I've shared are related because I, you know, years later when I went to Nigeria, I realized that the rituals that I had seen in Nigeria were very similar to what was happening, you know, in inner city basketball.
2: What is it about the basketball court itself as opposed to other gatherings of young men?
3: Yes. You know, within the inner city at least, the basketball court itself, the physical space, is very symbolic. The lines represent the distinction between the streets, the everyday life of violence in the streets, and something greater. In between the lines, you can be something else. You can be something more. The other thing that is symbolic is that around the court during the street ball tournaments are the names and faces of mostly young men who have died too young and before their time. And then you have the names of the tournaments themselves posted around the physical space. Names like Save Our Streets or See Murder Tournament or Community Awareness Tournament. You know, Manny Wilson Memorial. So the artwork, the choreography of the games themselves give it an air of seriousness, right? That what is being done here is of vital importance, you know, and requires our commitment and deep attention, you know. And let me say the other important piece is the music, you know, the beat. There's always a DJ, you know, who is keeping the rhythm of the space. And the music is so loud that you hardly can hear yourself think or breathe. All you can do is feel in that space and get caught in the moment of it. And you sort of lose yourself, you know, and you forget about the troubles of the world. You know, so it... You know, the court in Roxbury is turned into this vehicle for the elevation of your awareness, you know, of who you are and why you're here. You know, which was very different than, you know, a Yale practice.
2: Well, Najee Woodbine, I want to thank you very much for being with us on Radio Curious. And before we close, I'd like to ask you a couple of questions about you. The first one is, can you tell us about an aha or eureka moment that changed your personal life, your view of the world, that affects the way you live now?
3: Yes. So I'm not sure if it was a moment, but more a process of becoming aware that if I go deep enough into myself, I can find the world. It's the idea that there's no difference between what is in me and what is outside of me. You know, I discovered through the process of writing the book that all I have to do is look within. What problems are affecting me? What questions does my personal story raise? And through that process of self-discovery, what really shocked me was that I found problems that are in the world, right, that everybody is experiencing and attempting to address in some way. So that has been the real insight for me, is really that we are all, in a sense, human, you know, and this is why I think thinking about social change has to be nonviolent. To hurt the other is to hurt myself. So that, for me, is the ethical implication of my discovery. Right? Is that if the other is me, in a very real sense, right, then, you know, I have to care and treat for the other, even if they are, you know, my so-called enemy. As if I have to love them as if I love myself. And that, you know, was really a profound discovery that I made through the ethnography and through the whole process of writing the book.
2: And Onaje Woodbine, what would you like to do with the rest of your one precious life?
3: I want to be a choreographer of consciousness. I want to design experiences and move physical movement that brings people together and addresses trauma. I want to be a janitor of space. I want to provide spaces or where people find doorways to healing. But, you know, ultimately, you know, I believe that my purpose and my goal is to invite people to see that there's humanity in what they would think of as unexpected places or strange places.
2: And finally, Onaje Woodbine, is there a book that you could recommend to our listeners?
3: The book, I'm not a Christian, but one of the books that has been the most inspiring to me is Howard Thurman's Jesus and the Disinherited. And in Thurman's Jesus and the Disinherited, many people think that Martin Luther King carried this book in his back pocket during the Civil Rights Movement. Thurman argues that the key to resistance of violence, to oppression, is the knowledge that nobody can make you hate another person. Nobody can make you feel a particular way. That you are the guardian and the authority over your inner life.
2: Onaje Woodbine, thank you very much for being with us on Radio Curious.
3: Thank you so much for having me back.
2: Onaje Woodbine is the author of Black Gods of the Asphalt, Religion, Hip Hop, and Street Basketball. You may hear part one of our visit with Onaje Woodbine at radiocurious.org. And the book he recommends is Jesus and the Disinherited by Howard Thurman. This interview was recorded on August 13th, 2016. There are over 750 archives on our website, radiocurious.org, and I'm honored to tell you that Radio Curious is now part of the collection at the Library of Congress. 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The postal address is 700 West Smith Street, Ukiah, California, 95482. The phone is 707-621-5075. Ignacio Ayala is the assistant producer, I'm host and producer Barry Vogel. Thank you for listening.
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5: Welcome to Bookwaves. I'm Richard Walensky. My guest is David Sedaris, whose latest collection of essays is titled The Land and Its People. Earlier essay collections include Happy-Go-Lucky, Calypso, Let's Explore Diabetes with Owls. This is his 14th book. There are two children's books plus a book of diaries. He's a regular contributor to The New Yorker and also writes for Esquire, The Observer, and many other publications. David Sedaris, this book, The Land and Its People, that's the name of one of the essays. Why did you choose that particular name for the book?
6: Well, when I was looking for a title for the essay, and I remember I was sitting at my desk and it came to me and I was thinking of those books that they had in my youth, Peru, The Land and Its People, China, The Land and Its People. But I thought, get rid of the country and just call it The Land and Its People. And it would suggest a sociological, that the book is sort of a sociological study. And all you need is to mention a place and to mention people, and it fits into it. I really am so happy with the title of the book. So happy. And happy with the cover. And, there's a story in there about my friend Dawn, right? And yes. She and I, and it takes place in Colorado. The Land and Its People. There's a story in there about Hugh getting his hip replaced. The Land and Its People. Everything fits under that. I just am delighted.
5: Let's start with the fact that you're writing more about Hugh and Amy and Gretchen and Paul and your godson. Years ago when I spoke with Nora Ephron, she said she grew up in a family where everybody knew that everybody else would be fodder for their parents' screenplays. For you and your husband and your sisters and brothers, how does that work? Do you let them vet your stuff?
6: Well, the New Yorker fact checkers always call everybody. So I give them the essay after I've written it. And I ask, is there something you want me to change or get rid of? My brother and I had an argument, 2016, And afterwards he said he didn't want me writing about him anymore, And I didn't. And then, it took a long time to kind of heal that argument that we'd had. And we had a reading in North Carolina last month, and everything that I read, he was in, And they were all stories that went into the book. Anyway, he was happy with them all. I mean, I think when we had the argument, his fear was that I was going to write about that. I mean, I have a pretty good idea of what people don't want the world knowing, And usually what I am writing about is funny, and they know it's funny.
5: Right.
6: It's not. So they own the laugh. Like that night, it was so nice having my brother in the audience because all those laughs were him. They were going to him. They were for his lines. So he's sitting in the audience hearing himself quoted and having the audience laugh. But again, not laugh at him, laugh because what he said was so funny. But my brother doesn't have... He's not a writer. He's not a comedian. He's the funniest person in my family, but he never learned to direct his humor. He never learned to edit. He never learned to put it into a bullet casing. So it just scatters out. And
5: what about Gretchen? Has she always been okay with it?
6: Gretchen? Yeah. I mean, the hard thing about being in my family, I think, is, strangers will come up and say, why aren't you on TV like your sister? Why haven't you written books like your brother? So they're constantly getting that from people. And sometimes it's people think they're funny by saying it and they have no idea how common they are. And sometimes people do it to hurt them. I mean, I've had people come up to me, I was at a reading doing a Q&A and a couple of weeks ago when somebody said, what's it like to live in Amy's shadow? That was one of the questions, And the person thought he was funny because I could see him and he thought he was funny. And, you know, people who think they're funny say all kinds of things. So my brother and sisters get it a lot. You know, why aren't you successful? You know, like Amy and David. And it's hard. It's hard to live with that. And there's nothing I can do about that. And most of them are pretty good about it. And they realize, you know, it's not Amy's fault that some guy in the audience said that.
7: Right.
6: It's him thinking he's... It's so interesting to me how people be so invested in pitting you against people in your family. Like, who's funnier, you or the... And it just tells me more about their family, actually. To me, anyway, that's what it's usually about.
8: What about Hugh? Is he willing to accept everything at this point?
6: Hugh's word doesn't mean what it used to. Like, if Hugh says you can't write about something, then 5 minutes later, he's like, okay, but just this once. So he's gotten a lot better. But again, there are things about Hugh that people don't know, and there are things that I wouldn't write about Hugh, partly because he's a character. There's Hugh, and then there's the character named Hugh, right?
7: Right.
6: And so I have to honor the character of Hugh. And the character of Hugh is allowed to change a little bit. He's allowed to grow. Well, at first I liked that TV show Glee, right? And then it seemed like every episode was written by someone they just hired who'd never seen any episodes of the show. There was no continuity to the characters.
7: Right.
6: And so there has to be some continuity to the characters.
8: To that degree, I would guess Amy and Hugh both, there's the character and then there's the person. For you, do you kind of feel that split? I mean, I know I've talked to a lot of famous people, and sometimes you see the real person, and sometimes you see the persona that they're promoting. What is it for you? I mean, how do you deal with it? Or is there another persona?
6: Gosh, I mean, I don't think. I mean, I think that I feel like the one that's on paper is pretty close to me. Gosh, there are always things when, like, I've never written about sex. You know, I've never written about my sex life. I've never written about, you can't really write about good things that you do. You know, I mean, that's really when people say it's taboo to write about money. Not really, but it is taboo to talk about charitable things you do, or some of you just sound like an asshole, you know? So, you know, I don't talk about those things, and I don't talk about, I mean, I'm pretty upfront about how petty I am, but at the same time, I feel like I'm a pretty, I'm happy for the success of other people. I'm not, but I think maybe because I can afford to be.
8: First time my boyfriend's heard me on the radio, he said, you sound different. You sound like a different person. And it never occurred to me that there was a difference between me, Richie, and Richard on the radio. And I was just wondering, you know, if you're getting up in front of an audience, are you putting on a mask? Or are you removing a mask?
6: I'm flipping the switch. I'm turned on. I turned myself on. But you have to turn yourself on if you're in front of an audience, because you have to entertain them. And I can turn it off just as easily as I can turn it on.
7: Yeah.
6: But, you know, when you're on a book tour, it pretty much stays on the entire time. I mean, it's interesting when it's your own self, it's harder to see. Like, I can see it with my sister Amy. I can see how when Amy's on TV, what you don't see is her curiosity, right? She seems kind of manic, and she seems like of a, you know, talking a mile a minute. Whereas in real life, she's more inclined to ask you questions and to listen to you. But it's sort of her persona is to be kind of bubbly and zany.
8: Someone asked me, because I've interviewed a number of comedians.

0: comedians, and my answer generally is they're not funny. And anything they say that's funny, they're going to keep to themselves because they need it as product, you know, as whatever they're doing. How do you feel about that?
1: I would never tweet, you know, or I would never have I remember when that Substack first came along, right? They offered me money to do it. But I said no, because I knew that everything I put on there would just be stuff I couldn't get published anywhere else. So it wouldn't be my best stuff. And so why would you put it out there? Because then people would like, it's not helping you any, because people would read something that was not its best and then be offered a ticket to come and see you. And they'd be like, no, he's not that good. I don't want to see him. But I can understand too, like, I think it's Jerry Seinfeld who had written somewhere that he wouldn't get on Twitter, because why would he give those jokes away for free if you can get up on stage and do them? People have asked me before, like, why don't you have a podcast? And to me, to have a good podcast, that's a full-time job. You wouldn't have time to do anything else. If you were going to have a guest on who's a writer, you'd need to read the person's book. You know, you'd have to watch the person's movie, or you'd have to. And that's a full-time job. I mean,
0: that's what I'm doing.
1: Yeah.
0: People don't know.
1: But I think sometimes people think, oh, we'll just get on and we'll have a conversation. And it'll be like, just like we're sitting in the living room talking. But it doesn't mean that it's going to be interesting.
0: I want to get to a couple of the other elements in your book, David Sedaris. It seemed to me that even though you're not talking about your sex life at all, you're blunter about making sexual jokes than I've seen in the past. And you're also more willing to talk about getting old, which as another boomer, it's fine with me because I get all of it. Is that just organic, or are you suddenly saying, I'm older, I feel freer?
1: It's just organic, you know. I mean, it's just, I mean, I'm 69. So, and I just recently reached that age when people call you sir. And then you think, oh, they're just being polite. They call everyone sir. And then you're like, no, I'm old. Like, you know, you catch sight of yourself in a shop window and you're like, fuck, how did that happen? I'm old. So it just kind of happened. And I just sort of, I don't know what it colors my life at this point. You know, when you start having medical problems and you start, I mean, I couldn't have written about it earlier because I didn't know it was coming.
0: Switching subjects, you also talk a little bit about AI and Chat GPT. Had that been on the back of your mind to always work on an essay on that as you heard about it? In other words, that topic, how does it come? Do you just kind of like look through your diaries and say, this is something I want to use? Are you looking at a newspaper?
1: Well, the chat, so I mentioned it. I didn't think that AI had any place in my life. And then I realized, oh, well, yeah, I do Duolingo. So that's all AI, which I was kind of horrified to learn. But so it does have to take place in my life, and it does play a role in my life. And then also somebody had sent me something that they had asked ChatGPT to write something in my style. And so it wrote what it said was in my style, what it thought was my style. And then I rewrote it. And it's my biggest laugh in the entire book because it shows what AI can't do. But that was just a flat out diary entry. And then whenever I go to the beach with my family, I feel like the country's in a different place and my family's in a different place. And I feel like I always get an essay out of it. And so that was our last family beach trip. And then we're going this August too. My family's going to get together. And who knows? I really hope that it leads to an essay. But again, it's the country feels different. And the family feels different, and the family's getting older, and where we're going, where we have our beach house, a very, very conservative area, and that affects things as well.
0: Do you doom scroll? Just look online and see all the awful things that are going and try to get away from it, but find yourself addicted?
1: Sometimes, like I'll look on Instagram and then fall into that hole. But it's just Instagram, but it's not following people I know. It's just letting it show me things. And it's a lot of people having fistfights in stores.
0: You're listening to an interview with David Sedaris.

0: day and I can't call him or visit him. Like, he overstayed his welcome, you know, basically. So, but maybe, I don't know, in 10, 20 years, I'll look at him differently. But, you know, he wasn't a very nice person. You know, I was just thinking the other day, you know, the first book of mine to get on the New York Times bestseller list was Naked. I was in a bookstore in Ann Arbor, Michigan, and my publicist called and said, your book is number 8 or number 12 on the New York Times bestseller list. And, you know, that's every writer's dream. Like, I didn't even allow myself to dream that that could happen, you know. And so I asked if I could make a long-distance call from the store, and I called my father. And I said, my book has made the New York Times bestseller list. He said, have a nice life. And he hung up the phone on me. That was his response to me getting on the bestseller list. And it's just the thought that it angered and hurt him so much. Because all of his life, it was like, you're nothing. You're a failure. You're not going to make it. Why you bother trying? No one cares what you have to write. Nobody, you know, like, you need to study computer science and you're, you know, you're a loser. And this was the world saying, like, no, no, you're not. And he just couldn't handle it.
1: Well, by that time, you were already on This American Life. I mean, you were known, weren't you?
0: A little bit, yeah.
1: What about Amy? Did he see her success in a different way?
0: He didn't like that she played unattractive characters. That bothered him, that she wasn't pretty on television, because he wanted people to on television see a pretty daughter instead of seeing someone with a humpback, you know, and somebody with, you know, a face with buck teeth. But that, you know, that's Amy. I mean, she is really happy when she can wear a lot of, you know, can hide behind a character.
1: One thing I noticed about most of your observations is that they're similar to observations that I see, but I don't write about, and that others see. And I kept thinking that that's where David Sedaris is, seeing things that we all see, but you're writing about it, and then we have the recognition.
0: I think so. I mean, I don't think I'm terribly different from anyone else, right? I mean, I know for myself that sometimes my brother Paul recently, I went to visit him at his house, and he's a, you know, a slob, and his house was clean. And he said he'd spent 5 days cleaning the house. He said, and you got to be mad, you know, you got to be mad to clean. And Amy and I were like, oh my God, we thought we were the only ones. You know, like the second I plug in a vacuum cleaner, I'm furious, you know, I'll take something that happened 30, 40 years ago to reflect on, to be angry about. But anger is feeds the steam engine when I'm cleaning. And the second I'm done cleaning, I'm in a great mood, right? But it was, he said that, and it was one of those things that I thought I was the only one, and Amy thought she was the only one. And I love things like that, right? When you can write about something you think is particular only to you, and then you find out that it's everyone's experience, but they've never put it into words, or they never noticed it. And I think they didn't notice it because they're not writers. Like, when, I mean, if you write, you know, you're constantly, me, constantly searching. I never turn that switch off either. I'm constantly looking for things. I'm constantly noticing details, or just the same way a comedian is, any kind of a writer is, you know, you're just constantly on the hunt for material.
1: Well, just like we were talking before I turned on the recorder and I said something and you started to laugh, and suddenly you pull out your notebook and jot it down. And now I know you're going to go to that website and you're going to take a look. And did you write down the second website?
0: Yes, I did.
1: Yes, you did. And you wrote down both websites, and that might be nothing, but it could be something.
0: Well, the same last night, I was talking to somebody, I was signing books, and he told me about a friend of his mother's who wanted to be a flight attendant but had bad acne scars. And her name was Frosty. And I wrote from that down too, because And it's just so good. You know, the name is so good. And just the fact that she wanted to be a flight attendant. And I don't know, I'm in a nice position that I get to talk to people who I don't know. And I get to ask them whatever I want, right? So I can't ask the desk clerk at my hotel these questions. And now I found a salesman today that I could ask those questions of. I walked into a fancy shop and there was a guy in there and I thought, I'm going to leave. I don't really need anything in this store. And he was so delightful and so open and such a fun character and such a fun person to be with that I wound up buying something I don't need at all. And I'm not even sure how much I like it, but I liked him and I felt so very lucky to have met him. But he was open. Like when I went into the store, he didn't say, welcome in. How's your day going so far? That shuts everything down, you know. And he started off by telling me something personal about himself. Or maybe he just said, no, my boyfriend and I, you know, just even offering that. I mean, I figured he was gay, but it was an intimate experience, you know, and it was a lovely connection with another person. And I treasure it. We'll never see him again, probably. I don't know that either of us ever needs to see each other again, but it was what I longed for, you know, a connection.
1: It makes me think of the essay in which you do talk about people going, how are you, as an opening, or perfect, or fine.
0: If I had a store and you walked in to my store, I would have a crossword puzzle. And I would say, what's a 7-letter word for anticipating? You came into my place of work and I asked you for your help. And that's how I would begin a relationship with a customer. Not by saying, welcome in. How's your morning going so far? Got any big plans for the weekend? Like that, the script doesn't advance anything, right? Yesterday, I'm on this book tour. So I get into a car and the driver's waiting for me and he says, how was your flight? And I said, you know, you could do better than that. I said, you know, everybody you say, how was your flight? And they say, fine. I said, it doesn't advance anything. It opens no doors. And he looked like I'd slapped him. And then we get into the car and we had the best conversation in the car. And I found out he used to be a tour guide and that he was so embarrassed by, you know, he had laughs that he, you know, jokes that he put on his little tour that people would laugh at. And he would repeat the joke day after day and then feel so ashamed of himself for repeating the jokes. Anyway, we were just together for half an hour. But again, I felt so fortunate to have spent time with him and to have made a connection with somebody. But you had to push beyond, how was your flight? You had to say, no, we're not opening that door. We're going to open this door over here instead, you know? And some people, when you open the other door, they're like, I'm not doing that. You know, I'm not. And then fine, we can just be in silence if that's what you want. But I don't know, the right questions can really unlock a person. And it's my job to do that. And it's my job to, and I don't mean so I can exploit them. I just mean so I can hear what it's like. You know, the fellow who took me to the airport this morning wants to be a pilot. And he has a girlfriend who's from Thailand. And he's like 6'7", this guy, and like super handsome. And women just throw themselves at him when he goes to Asia, just throw themselves at him. And no one's ever thrown themselves at me. So I really liked hearing about that aspect of his life. And it was, again, I felt very, very lucky to have spent time with him.
1: David Sedaris, a lot of these essays over the years, you go from topic A to topic B to topic C, and sometimes you come back to topic A again. When you're creating the essay, when you're saying, okay, now what? How does that process work? You suddenly go into your diary. Does a thought come up in the middle of the night? Oh, I could connect point A to point B.
0: Sometimes a thought comes in the middle of the night and I realize that I can connect point A to point B. I don't like to think ahead. You know, I like to be at my desk and have things come to me, because I feel when I'm trying to force things that I'm trying to force it. It was like when I was would only write fiction and I would think ahead and I would say, oh, the person's going to go to their stepmother's party. Then I got to get the person, I got to get the person dressed and I got to get them in the car and I got to, and I'd rather it happen organically. And I guess I know what you mean. I always wanted my essays to be kind of like a Simpsons episode, you know? At the beginning of a Simpsons episode, you have no idea where it's going. And you're not bored, but you just, you don't know where you're going to wind up. And I like that. And often I'm really surprised by where an essay winds up. Like maybe I'll have a diary entry, right? That is just simply a diary entry, nothing more. And then, I don't know, I'll add a sentence to it. And then it triggers something and I think, oh, right, that could, I could connect it to this, or that's similar, that kind of feeds into this over here. And so a lot of times I feel like you can't surprise a reader unless you surprise yourself.
1: Do you ever go, wait, that, I need to find it and spend the next half hour looking through your diary to find that particular...
0: All the time.
1: All the time.
0: All the time, yeah. I mean, I have a diary guide, so when something happens that is particularly entertaining or interesting, I put it on my guide, but not everything goes onto the guide. So there are things that happen that I don't remember what year it was now, and I don't remember, you know, so thank goodness for the search engine, you know, so I can go to 2006 looking for this person's name and 2007 looking for this person's name until I eventually find it.
1: What about dead ends when you're working on a piece and you finally go, this is not going anywhere, but I like what I have? Do you just suddenly stop it and say to the New Yorker, I have 500 words?
0: No, usually I think I'm going to go back to this fork in the road and I'm going to take a different direction. So I'm going to lose a page and a half, throw them away so I can't even go back. Because one thing you don't want is like, oh, that's a funny line. I'm going to keep that funny line. Then you're building all this on a... on a scaffold of a funny line that's not even going to be funny anymore. So sometimes I just go back a few pages and then take it off in a different direction.
1: Now, what about at that point? So you've got an essay written, but it hasn't gone anywhere. Is that where, say, an audience would come in for you to refine it? Or is that a completely different process than from just sending something off to the New Yorker?
0: If I have something and I hit a dead end, then it goes into like a graveyard file.
1: Yeah. You know?
0: And sometimes I can pull it out a year or two later and say, ah, that's where it goes. Or maybe something will have happened in the year since I turned, you know, since I have those first seven pages, maybe something happened. And I think, ah, the ending happened. The ending to this essay happened last month, but I had, you know, it hadn't occurred at the time that I wrote it. So it's called attempts. So I have a file called attempts, and it's got a lot of things in it. But I wouldn't do it and read it in front of an audience. Like, I wouldn't read a fragment to an audience, and I wouldn't read something that I know doesn't work. I wouldn't do that to an audience.
1: You've been listening to an interview with David Sedaris, whose latest book of essays is titled The Land and Its People. Special thanks to Elaine Petricelli and the folks at Book Passage Bookstore in Corte Madera, California, where this interview was originally recorded. I'm Richard Walensky on Book Waves. Book Waves is produced by Richard Walensky in the studios of KPFA Pacifica Radio in Berkeley, California.

0: This is Danny Glover, and I want you to listen to what I listen to. 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
4: David D, Hard Knock Radio, hanging out with you this afternoon. Last week, the Supreme Court handed down a number of stunning decisions. All four of them were troubling. But perhaps the most troubling was the revoking of temporary protective status for over 350,000 Haitians who had fled the country a while back to escape political violence. As you know, this has been a haven for many people. Most recently, we have Afrikaners, white Afrikaners, who are being led into the country under the guise that there's political violence threatening them. Over 200,000 Ukrainians have recently been led into this country. But what is happening with the situation in Haiti? Joining us is somebody who's no stranger to our airwaves. It is Pierre Labussière with the Haitian Action Committee. Pierre has long guided us in the political happenings on the island that gave us all freedom as far as Black folks are concerned. They were the first to overthrow their enslavement government, which was France. So, Pierre, I don't even know where to begin. You know, I don't know if you're sitting here saying what else is new, if you're not really surprised by the actions taken by the U.S., in this case, the Supreme Court, or if you are as shocked and as disturbed as many of us are, because we don't often talk about Haiti, but then when we hear something like that, it troubles us. So how are things, how are you seeing things right now?
5: Thank you very much, David D, for having me on the show. Always, it's a pleasure, and thank you for all your great support over the many, many years. Yeah, it's all of the above, what you just said. It's I'm not surprised, yet there is the shock that such blatant acts of racism can still happening, are happening. And also, no matter how they try to dress it, it's not about race, and they try the justices I'm talking about, or the majority justices are contorting themselves into explanations that it has nothing to do with race. It has everything to do with race, as the three dissenting justices, Sotomayor, Brown, and Ketanji Brown, and the other justice, I'm sorry.
4: Kagan,
5: very much. They were very clear about it because, and I believe Justice Kagan introduced in a dissent, she actually quoted President Trump and other members of the administration in their statements that shows racial racism towards Haitians. And she statements that we are very familiar with. Whereas the other majority opinions were the other justices, the six others were not entering those statements and made a vague reference to them and saying that there was nothing racially that showed racial bias. But Justice Kagan really spelled them all out and put them in the records of the Supreme Court. So having said that, let me go back to...
4: Well, let me just be clear so people understand.
5: Yes.
4: In the past, this current president, Donald Trump, has referred to Haiti as a expletive nation. So he's been very disparaging in his remarks about Haiti. And over the years, there have been a number of other things that have definitely been implied, if not directly stated, that indicated that they saw Haiti and Haitian people as less than. I guess the majority didn't really want to bring that out, but Kagan did.
5: Yes. And also most directly, President Trump had said that why should we bring, and I'm paraphrasing, Haitians here, or, and people talking about black people and people of color. Why should we bring them here, people from asshole countries? We should be bringing people from Norway and other, in Scandinavia, some other countries he mentioned, I believe Sweden or something like that. So it was clearly the bias. But the reason why I'm not surprised, because this follows a pattern of racist attitude towards Haiti that goes way back to the 1803, for example, when Thomas Jefferson, himself someone who was an enslaver, plantation owner enslaver, had actually supported the French in their war to restore slavery. And that's when they got defeated in Haiti. And Jefferson instituted the embargo against Haiti that lasted, the non-recognition of Haiti, that lasted for 60 years. Not until the 1862 or 1863 was this lifted, because the U.S. didn't want the example of Haiti, of enslaved Africans having defeated the French, from being threatening the institution of slavery in the U.S. Most recently, we can say that during the period of the Duvalier dictatorship, Haitians were being denied asylum. And it was none other than Rudy Giuliani, who was at the time involved in the, as an attorney, I believe he was in the, and I'm getting the titles wrong, but he was part of the U.S. Government at the time, responsible for refugee affairs, who was who was imprisoning Haitians. And so it was thanks to Judge Alcee Hastings in his decision at the time as a federal judge, and he ordered the Haitians to be free. So there is a long pattern of discrimination, racial discrimination and racism towards Haitians, was others who are white, were accepted and given the royal treatment in this country. So it's been a struggle. And so that's, the struggle continues. And that's what I, that's my reaction to what's going on.
4: I think for many people who are old enough, and I think it was in the 80s that we remember famously Cuban refugees that were coming over here and that were welcomed with open arms. They would come by boat and, you know, they would literally be escorted off and given sanctuary, while Haitian refugees were turned away. And so this is a long, sordid history with Haiti, where every excuse is used in the book not to allow them in. Oh, this is a criminal enterprise. These are folks that, you know, have a democratically elected government, and we forget about the conditions that you described that were forced on Haiti by America, with the banning of their largest political parties and, you know, and the things, kidnapping of presidents. We were in shock of what happened with Venezuela, and as we should be, you know, with the kidnapping of a sitting president. But we forget what they took, Aristide. Am I correct in my understanding of history?
5: Precisely, you are hitting the nail on the head, and I'm glad you brought this up, because there is the reason, there is a big reason, and that's the elephant in the room, why Haitians are fleeing Haiti. Haitians have been fleeing Haiti ever since the U.S. The U.S. did two coup d'etats, well, more than that, but let me say more recently, since you mentioned the 90s, 1991, when Haitians elected overwhelmingly a president who they chose, and that president, Jean-Bertrand Aristide, was a parish priest engaged, and he had made a promise to implement the people's agenda. So the U.S. under the Bush, the father, George Bush, the father, organized a coup to remove him from office after only 7 months. And over 5,000 people were killed during this coup d'etat. And tens of thousands of others were hunted down, persecuted, their homes burned, their fields destroyed. And so that led to the massive flow of refugees. At the time, they were called, being called boat people. And you mentioned about the Cubans, and precisely the Cubans were being welcomed with open arms. And there was a big issue here of political thing as well, because the U.S. wanted to overthrow the Cuban government and so was welcoming more light-skinned Cubans, giving them preferential treatment. And because they were fleeing Cuba under Castro, and the U.S. was opposed to Fidel Castro, and so they were being welcomed with open arms, whereas the Haitians were being treated because the U.S. was, that was the U.S. coup. Moving forward to, you mentioned President Aristide, and again, when in 2000, the Haitian people overwhelmingly elected him again as president of the country, and he started implementing the people's agenda again, the U.S. moved against him, kidnapping him, just like they did with Maduro and his wife, and they kidnapped President Aristide and his wife, taking him out of the country. And this coup d'etat killed over 10,000 people, and they had a UN occupation for the past 22 years. Now, the UN occupation is a fig leaf for the U.S. Really, it's the U.S. behind it. So for the past 22 years, Haiti has been under U.N. occupation. And they have destroyed the country to the point that Haitians are fleeing Haiti. And you may hear in the press many times they talk about gangs in Haiti. These are not gangs as many of us understand them in the U.S. This is a paramilitary force armed by the Haitian oligarchy with weapons coming from the U.S. And it's part of U.S. foreign policy in regards to Haiti. And the French are involved in this, so are the Canadians, and also a number of countries that call themselves Friends of Haiti or the core group. So Haiti is under their occupation, and that's why the conditions are so terrible in Haiti. Last year alone, there were about 8,000 people killed by the Vivre Ensemble, that's the paramilitary group, the right-wing paramilitary group. Many homes were destroyed. You look at Port-au-Prince today, whole neighborhoods are entirely destroyed by fire. These guys set fire to homes, to businesses, destroying hospitals, destroying schools, kidnapping people, gang raping women. And the country is a terrible, terrible mess. And also anyone who's decent and moral would look at the situation. 2010 was when the earthquake took place, January 2010, massive earthquake. Over 300,000 people were killed during that earthquake. 2021, another massive earthquake. Then we've had devastating hurricanes that destroyed a whole part of the Haiti, the southern peninsula, and also the economy, the local economy. So all of this mounted on top of each other, and Haiti has never been rebuilt since the earthquake, because the monies that were supposed to rebuild Haiti, estimated at $13 billion plus $4 billion in Petro-Caribbean money provided to Haiti by the Venezuelan government, all of these monies were stolen. And none other than people are blaming Bill Clinton for that, because he was the head of, he headed the National Reconstruction of Haiti. He was imposed as the head of that. So you see, so all of this happening is directly a result of the U.S. occupation. It's directly part of U.S. foreign policy. And this is what has made Haiti a living hell for our sisters and brothers. And that's why they have fled Haiti. And by the way, when they came here, they came as they have legal documents. They are legally here, you see. And so now this is what people are being confronted with.
4: Pierre Labussière from the Haitian Action Committee is our guest. One thing that is glaring is looking at the kidnapping of Aristide. Now, there was a coup, as you mentioned before, but for many people back in the 90s, that is such a foreign concept. I don't know if you can really appreciate and wrap your arms around it. But Bill Clinton taking out a sitting president is something that has almost been erased from history. I don't know if we have sat down collectively, not only being outraged, but put into place laws that would disallow anything like that to happen again. I'm very surprised that nobody connects the dots between what has happened in Venezuela and what happened in Haiti and be outraged. I say this because there are people that are sitting in Congress and in the Senate who are around when both these things happen, and you don't see any sort of call to action, no massive press conferences with people standing and saying the U.S. should not be doing this. I don't even think it's mentioned in day-to-day conversations. We talk about what happens with Maduro, and we keep it separate from what is happening in Haiti. And, of course, we could probably bring in other countries where the U.S. has, you know, interfered. So I don't want to make it seem like these are just unique in that regard. But snatching a president and kidnapping him, that's some really crazy stuff. And as much as many people don't like Trump and the MAGA movement, it's not unique to them. The Democrats have this on their hand. Bill Clinton, the quote unquote first black president. Remember when they used to say that about him?
5: Actually, the Clinton wasn't the one who the kidnapping and coup d'état of 2004, February 29th, 2004. It was actually Bush, the son, who was in power, who did it. Clinton's involvement, I can say that as president, he set in motion the process.
4: Right.
5: Not only not recognizing the election of 6 or 8 senators without trying to get into too many details about it, but he set in motion the process of delegitimizing the victory of the Fermín Lavalas party that President Aristide, according to various congressional delegations who had gone there, observed the elections, various observers, international observers, that the elections were clean and Lavalas had won, the party of Fermín Lavalas, the party of President Aristide, had won overwhelmingly and cleanly and massively. But Bill Clinton set in motion that process and passed the baton on to George
4: right.
5: Bush.
4: He wouldn't recognize Aristide.
5: Actually, it's a little bit of complication there because he did recognize the election, but then raised enough doubts and blocked and started the blocking of monies that should have been going to Haiti. But at the time, that's when he was leaving office. So, you know, what he set in motion was picked up by Bush the son, and they went ahead and carried out the coup.
4: What stands out to me is I just don't remember, you know, across the board outrage.
5: Yes. No, you're absolutely correct. And I'm glad that you raised that. And let me add also, I'm glad that you brought up Bill Clinton and the Democrats. The coup against President Aristide was something that many in the establishment, in the established Democratic Party, were part of as well. I know because I met with a number of Congress people around it, and I was shocked that they could be, you know, and same thing happened with the coup against Maduro. So that's what I wanted to bring out. I also wanted to bring out that the fact that there were also people who claimed to be from the left and who were making themselves mouthpieces of statements by the State Department. And so this contributed to the lack of action. And we see it today, how Haiti is not being mentioned. How this coup, this outrageous coup, is not being mentioned at all, even in the analysis of the current situation. This is the root cause, really, of what we are seeing happening in Haiti today. It's the coup of 2004 that has led us to the abyss where we are now and the hell that Haiti has become for Haitians.
4: Pierre Labussière, our guest this afternoon, many of us who are not Haitian really began to understand Haiti from a pop cultural lens because of, you know, very popular singing groups, recording groups like the Fugees. you know, Wyclef Jean, Lauryn Hill's not Haitian, but Praz, you know, in Haiti. So we would go to the show, this multi-platinum group. They would wave the Haitian flag. They talked about doing relief efforts and things of that nature. So through the popularity of that group, many people came to know Haiti. And during this time, Wyclef Jean ran for president. And many people cheered. They were like, oh, this is great. The guy who we know Haiti through his lens, through his advocacy, through him talking about it on stage is a good thing. And so when he ran for president, people immediately got behind. It maybe overlooked some of the forces and policies that you have been mentioning. Can you talk about that? Can you talk about the complication of somebody so popular bringing Haiti into the forefront? Because many of us followed his lead and didn't really understand the politics. And I remember you all coming on the show and saying, no, this is not what we want. So, but it was complicated for a lot of people who didn't have any real understanding of Haiti. They just knew Haiti as the birthplace for liberation against enslavement. And then we know it through groups like the Fugees and Wyclef Jean. So can you kind of give us some clarity on that and where he or people who support him might be in this current situation with Haiti?
5: Yeah, well, I'll just say Wyclef was a supporter of the coup of 2004, and he allied himself with the ultra-right-wing forces led by George Bush, the son, the French government that wanted to prevent the celebration, the commemoration of the Haitian Revolution in 2004, the bicentennial of it. And he allied himself with all those forces against Haiti, against the people of Haiti. And that brings out the disconnect that exists between the mass movement, the movement of the majority population inside Haiti. Haiti is a nation of 12 million people. And the disconnect between this mass movement inside Haiti and people abroad, people who are not Haitians, who don't know the realities of that. And so that is something that we in the Haiti Action Committee, we are trying to bridge that gap and try to establish the connections. So having said that about Wyclef, and also he was someone who was used by the system, and he was willing to be used by the system to go against his own people, the people of Haiti. And we see that all the time. Also the use of pop culture, we've seen that as an attempted tactic when we are looking at what has gone on in Cuba as well, where they have attempted to use people in mostly the, you know, cultural icons in the US, or promoted some segment to try to use that against the Cuban Revolution. So it's a tactic that's being employed in different places, in different countries. And what it brings out is that we need to do more to create more bridges, more connections between the majority population inside Haiti and their wants, their desires, what they want for themselves. What do they want for themselves? They want schools. They want hospitals. They want clean drinking water. They want to be able to produce food so they can eat, so the country is not, so that over 5 million people will not be in danger of acute hunger, as the UN puts it, which means over 5 million people are starving. And this is the situation currently that we have. We also have 1.5 million people who have been made homeless by the actions of the paramilitaries. And the people of Haiti are very clear that they want an end to this. And this is all caused by U.S. foreign policy and its support of these gangs that are operating, so-called gangs, but paramilitaries that are operating. And why do I say the U.S. Supports that, the foreign policy? Most overwhelmingly, 98% of the weapons, that's not me saying it, This is the UN and other international agencies are coming to Haiti from the U.S., from South Florida. The weapons that are going in the hands of those paramilitaries are flowing from South Florida into Haiti and causing massive, massive destruction. We don't see any serious effort to block that from any of the administrations, whether it was under Biden or Trump or anybody else before that time. When we look at what had happened in 2002, 2003, it was the U.S. that directly helped organize with the help of the Dominican Republic, the paramilitaries who they had used as window dressing for their kidnapping of President Aristide. They claimed that there was an armed force. Well, it was them who actually trained, armed, gave them diplomatic cover, political support, so that they could use them as window dressing for what, and the fact that they couldn't achieve a coup themselves, the U.S. Special Forces, along with the French and Canadians, were the ones who had to come and kidnap President Aristide and his wife. So these are the real issues that need to be brought out in this discussion of TPS, temporary protected status. Why are people fleeing Haiti? And it's not being brought out, as you correctly stated.
4: Well, let me ask you this. I mentioned Wycliffe and his popularity. And as you pointed out, he aligned himself with particular entities and forces. How does that kind of fit in with this current Supreme Court ruling that will, you know, remove the protective status of Haitians that fled the country? Are these folks in danger if they're forced back to Haiti? Were they in the opposition of that type of U.S.-backed, you know, coup and activity? Are these folks who maybe align themselves with the type of policies the U.S. has put forth? Because it seems like what's happening now with the U.N., I mean, with the Supreme Court, it seems like just another step in the continued policies of the U.S. to undermine Haiti. So how do we kind of make sense of this Supreme Court ruling now? Who are the Haitians that are going to be targeted? Where do they stand politically, or what do we know? Is it a group, or is it all over the board?
5: Well, here's what's happening. Temporary protected status is a law that was passed in Congress back in 1990, and it provided for the U.S. to provide legal status for people fleeing a country because of natural disasters, catastrophic disasters such as the earthquake that took place. It could be hurricanes or civil unrest or wars. And so you have population displacement. As in the case of Haiti, I had the chance to translate for a number of people who, while they were in detention, and some of them not in detention, and they told me very clearly their stories. And many of them are people whose homes were attacked and destroyed, homes and businesses, by the paramilitary forces named Vivre Ensemble, led by Jimmy Cherizier, alias AKA Barbecue. That destroyed their homes. Many peasants' fields have been destroyed in the Artibonite region, the rice-growing region. People have, according to a number of people who know the terrain, many of these guys are actually clearing the areas because some of those lands that they are destroying, the people's homes are on land that have mineral deposits in the underneath the soil. And so once you get rid of the people, then it's easy for multinational corporations and others to come and claim the land and do. So basically, that's what I've been hearing from a number of people who have translated for. So forcing people back in a situation such as what they left behind, you know, which was nothing, when you have something that's completely devastated, you have nothing to go back to. And while meantime, those people have made a life for themselves in the U.S., they've found jobs, they are doing, some of them have businesses, you know, people are making a living. Some of their children who were born here are citizens. So sending them back is going to create all kinds of turmoil for you. We are talking human beings here. In terms of disruption of their lives, in terms of family breakups, in terms of sending people back to a land that can, let me tell you, David, right now in Haiti, we have 1.5 million people, and that's a conservative estimate, who've been forced out of their homes, right?
4: Right.
5: Because their homes were burned, destroyed, all kinds of stuff, their fields destroyed. Now they are put, they are in makeshift camps, like they'll go to a public place, a government, maybe land or some land somewhere, or a school that's been partially burned, but whose, you know, the structures are there so they can put some kind of tarp or some bed sheets over it to protect themselves from the heat of the sun. But when it rains, they are being soaked. The government is not providing any kind of assistance to them. Last Monday, some of them were the recent victims of a massacre and home burnings, went and were protesting in the area, in the Artibonite region called, in an area called Boukankare. They were protesting. And the government sent the police to beat them up and tear gas them. Now, these are the victims. All they were saying is that, look, we need security. We need assistance. We are thirsty. We are hungry. People among us are sick. They need health care. The government sent the police to beat them up and tear gas them. That's Monday last week. Today is what? Today is the 29th. So we are talking Monday, the 22nd of June.
4: Wow.
5: Medical students who had recently graduated from the medical school, there is no prospect for them, right? And they had to go through it despite all of the fear of kidnappings, and have seen their colleagues being shot and all kinds of stuff, and their families going through all kinds of hardships because of those paramilitaries. Now they finally finished medical school. They were asking the government to reopen the general hospital that serves Haiti's majority population in Port-au-Prince. They said, look, we need to have this training for residency. We spent 6 years studying medicine. Now we are ready to serve the country and to move forward with our careers as medical people. The government sent police to beat them up and tear gas them. I have the videos, you know?
4: Wow.
5: So this is what I'm talking about. And Haitians are saying that this government is actually part of the, there is pretty much no difference really between the Duvalier dictatorship and these guys. So we have, I've been around since a kid. I knew the dictatorship of Papa Doc, and it's as if Haiti is being slowly dragged back into that period with the full support and of the US, France, and Canada. Because the guy who's there now, that prime minister, just like the others before, they were put in power by the U.S., France, and Canadian forces of occupation. So that's what our people are dealing with. This is the prospect that of facing many of the TPS holders and many of the people who have applied for political asylum, and this is what's going on.
4: An interesting wrinkle in the Supreme Court decision is Justice Amy Barrett. She voted for this. She voted to revoke the temporary status of Haitians. And yet she has two adopted kids who are Haitian. Not that you're a mind reader, but it's, you know, what do you make of that? It seems like the ultimate contradiction, but maybe it's on par with the racism that the U.S., many in the U.S. have always displayed. Yeah, I have a black friend. I have a black kid. But I'm not for black people, or in this case, Haitian people.
5: Yeah, you know, you know. Again, I don't want to read her mind, but you know, you can only judge people by their actions. At one time, Haiti, there is a book written by the deceased now, Dr. Paul Farmer, and he said the title is "The Uses of Haiti." I recommend that people read it. This is another use of Haiti. Just like after the earthquake, we saw many celebrities flocking to Haiti, having their pictures taken with holding a Haitian baby and what have you. That's not what the Haitian people need. What the Haitian people need is a change in U.S. foreign policy. We do not need charity. We need solidarity and to get the U.S. boot off of our neck so we can take care of our own business and have our people fed, receiving health care, clothed, and be successful as they want to be. You see? So that's what we want, and not this kind of hypocritical action by folks and where Haiti is being used or Haitian babies are being used, and then you are turning around and treating the people, the mass population, very badly. And so even among the Haitian elite, you have quite a few who will be, oh, well, we give a dollar to the poor or we give them food. But these people are saying, no, we can work. We are people. We are grown people. We want to feed our own children. We don't want to send them to you. We can take care of them. But we need to have the freedom to create, to produce for ourselves. Bill Clinton apologized for having destroyed Haiti's rice production. But right now, he has continued the same policies or advocating for the same policies that allowed him to, that he implemented to destroy Haiti's rice production. You see, so on the one hand, you have these pronouncements that are put out there for the general public to consume, but then you have what is the big elephant in the room is that Haiti as a nation is being destroyed by the actions of these very people who are claiming, you know, that their hearts are bleeding for Haiti, bleeding heart liberal. We don't need that kind of hypocrisy. I want to say some regarding the TPS. Right now, we are engaged in trying to let people know the truth about the situation. We have not accepted, well, the U.S. Supreme Court has made its decision. However, the people can say something about it. One of the things is we want to encourage people to support, to call Senator Padilla and Senator Adam Schiff and to urge them to co-sponsor the Senate 4814. It's a bill in the Senate because the House passed a resolution overwhelmingly. It passed the House. Now the Senate version, S4814, needs co-sponsors, but particularly the California senators, Adam Schiff and Senator Padilla, they need to co-sponsor that. And if people can

0: really can contact their offices to ask them to co-sponsor that resolution. That's one thing we're
1: pushing. Are they already co-sponsoring that bill? And if you can give the bill number again?
0: Yes, no, they are not co-sponsors right now. We are trying to get people to contact their offices to push them to co-sponsor the bill, to urge them to co-sponsor the bill. And the Senate bill is 4814. The House has already passed their own version of it, so that's done, which is great. But now we need the Senate to follow suit, and those two senators are crucial for this, for the success.
1: So why aren't they on the bill already? Why aren't they that should just be a no-brainer. You're in California, and you and I think neither one of them are big fans of how ICE has conducted themselves, and one can only anticipate what ICE will do if they are now targeting Haitians. They're not going to know the difference between Pierre Labussière, who's Haiti, and Davy D, who isn't, right?
0: Yes,
1: I mean, we will all be subjected to the types of activities for ICE. And if there's anything to learn is that people with passports and birth certificates and all that have been subjected to being detained, and some have been sent away. So, you know, under the guise of, well, he kind of looks Haitian. He was talking with Pierre, so we just took them both in. And then they'll let them figure it out, you know, let us figure it out in the courts and in whatever process they set up, if they even allow us to go through the process.
0: Right. Correct. No, definitely. And that's something very, very crucial. So people can contact the Haiti Action Committee if they want to do more to get more of their neighbors to be aware of the situation, to alert their neighbors, to mobilize folks around these issues, because this is a humanitarian issue of great concern to, we are talking 350,000 Haitians being affected by this. And there is about 6,000 people from Syria, people of Syrian origin. And I have to say, everybody can look at Syria and see this is quite a hellish situation there as well. But the Syrians are also, that decision also affected the Syrians. But what that decision does also by the Supreme Court, it opens the door for the other 15 countries that are experiencing, that are in such a state of turmoil that many of their nationals are now in the U.S. and under the temporary protected status. So you see many, many more people are affected. I've seen the figure of about 1 million or so people being affected by that. Right now, it's the Haitians and the Syrians directly affected by this decision. But then it opens the door for, in a negative way, for the others to be similarly affected.
1: Pierre Labussière, we appreciate you taking time out this afternoon to join us. You gave us some marching orders to get a hold of our Senate, senators. Any marching orders in terms of what we can do to help our friends, our relatives, our neighbors who may be of Haitian descent?
0: You know, Dr. King once said that, and I'm paraphrasing, injustice anywhere is a threat to justice everywhere. And also my old union has a saying, an injury to one is an injury to all. Solidarity with each other, standing strong with each other. And I want to use that to say also what the people of Haiti are doing on the ground, you see, to improve their own situation, and how they are also, that didn't come up, but how they are resisting this reign of terror that the 22 years of this occupation, this US-UN occupation, has made Haiti such a hellish place. People are organizing in their communities on the ground in Haiti to keep their schools open, their community schools, to rebuild the ones that have been destroyed, even though they destroyed them again. Still, the people are doing that. I want to thank people here who have been in solidarity. That's why we in the Haiti Emergency Relief Fund work in solidarity with our sisters and brothers on the ground to help them rebuild their lives. And locally, the Haiti Action Committee, we are based in the Bay Area. We work very closely with grassroots organizations here locally.

0: Alameda County, first black supervisor, he used to say, act locally, think globally. And that's what we have been doing and continue to do. So thank you for your solidarity, David. We appreciate
1: you. Thank you. That's the voice of Pierre Labussière, and we appreciate him taking time out this afternoon. We're going to take a break here on Hard Knock Radio.

0: So now my question to the Supreme Court, what exactly am I going to say to those 100,000 children who were born here and whose parents are on CPS and can be at any time deported? What should be my answer? And my hope is that you have a child. If you don't have a child, you have a nephew, you have a cousin, and you know how deeply connected parents are to their children. And for you to sit on this highest Supreme Court desk and make such a terrible, horrible decisions, to me, this is not acceptable. And I think this is the time for all of us, this entire country, need to stand together and to say enough is enough. This is not acceptable. This is inhuman.
1: When we think about especially what Haitian New Yorkers have had to deal with, not just for weeks or months or years, but frankly for decades, we have seen a cruelty that has become normalized. And to have people who frankly taught the world about freedom have their own freedom be put in jeopardy by the actions of a Supreme Court and a federal administration, it is not only cruel, it's something that we will not ever accept. And so we stand here as New Yorkers, proud of standing in solidarity and proud to do everything that we can to keep people in their homes.

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0: Welcome to the Project Censored radio show on Pacifica Radio. I'm your co-host, Eleanor Goldfield, along with Mickey Huff. First up this week, Mickey Huff sits down with public health researcher and journalist Lily Minwas to talk about the sycophancy machine. Lily outlines the subtle and disturbing quirks of AI's large language models, amplifying our human desire to be agreed with, which supersedes the desire to be factual. Lily highlights our cognitive offloading onto AI, breaks down how these systems operate, and more. Next up, Mickey and I dig into some of the news that did make the news, but was wrong. We highlight the need for critical media literacy, especially when we're confronted with something that pings our confirmation bias. We also dive into some history, the U.S. at 250, the framing of our nationalistic ideals, the society, the spectacle, and finding our way to solidarity. That's coming up this week on Project Censored. Alibis, skies, another guy's democracy, politics, and the apocalypse. Got the skies looking ominous. So the ocean burned bright with waves full of poison. Genocide, wars, fall for little boys. And the weapons manufactured paid for by attacks of all the bridges and the levees and the mines collapsing. All the prisons, build the capacity, citizens. And the times for the master thief, combine and conquer, steal a masterpiece. Welcome to the Project Censored radio show on Pacifica Radio. I am your co-host, Eleanor Goldfield. And before we get to some of the news that didn't make the news, I'll take you to some July 4th commentary that didn't make the news. As July 4th is this week, I wanted to start off here with a quote by the late and great Howard Zinn in a piece he wrote back in 2006 called Put Away the Flags. Zinn writes, "On this July 4th, we would do well to renounce nationalism in all its symbols, its flags, its pledges of allegiances, its anthems, its insistence in song that God must single out America to be blessed. Is not nationalism, that devotion to a flag, an anthem, a boundary so fierce it engenders mass murder, one of the great evils of our time, along with racism, along with religious hatred? These ways of thinking, cultivated, nurtured, indoctrinated from childhood on, have been useful to those in power and deadly for those out of power." End quote. Now on to some of the news that didn't make the news. In a new report by Stephen Semler, the Iran war is now the most unpopular U.S. war in history, which is really saying something. In looking at more than 150 public opinion surveys across seven major U.S. conflicts, Semler found that the U.S. war in Iran not only started with lower public support than any other U.S. war, but also currently has lower public support than any other U.S. war, and at no point have more Americans supported the Iran war than opposed it. And considering the fact that the Pentagon just told Congress that it needs some $80 billion to recoup the costs of this unpopular war that failed at all aims, even a lasting ceasefire, one that, as Iran's leadership notes, will never see the Strait of Hormuz returning to pre-war status, the only real winners here are weapons companies and whoever does the Iran Lego videos. Meanwhile, yet another study has come out showing that global opinion sees the U.S. as the biggest threat to the world. The 2026 Democracy Perception Index is an annual study conducted by a group called the Alliance of Democracies, ironically founded by Anders Rasmussen, who's the former Secretary General of NATO and ex-Prime Minister of Denmark, a right-winger. So, as Ben Norton reports, you can't accuse this org or the guy of being pro-China or anti-U.S. Indeed, some of the organizations that finance the Alliance of Democracies include Palantir, Microsoft, the EU's European Endowment for Democracy, the right-wing Atlas Network, the U.S. government-sponsored Freedom House, and the Taiwan Foundation for Democracy. And while corporate media did report on the fact that the Supreme Court blocked thousands of lawsuits against the maker of Roundup Weed Killer, the artist formerly known as Monsanto, now owned by Bayer, they missed out on some important context that made those thousands of cases in the first place. According to a memo obtained by outlet Mother Jones, the U.S. EPA has known for nearly a decade that an influential 2013 scientific paper that concluded glyphosate is safe was actually ghostwritten by the developer Monsanto. Conflict of interest. But the agency never informed the public and continued to use it. Imagine a world where the Environmental Protection Agency does the thing in its name. Maybe thousands of people would not have had to suffer and die, but ain't that America? And relatedly, human rights organization Medico International has reported that the glyphosate and white phosphorus used by the Israeli occupation forces in Lebanon were presumably of German origin. Just for some added context here, Bayer was an active corporation in Nazi concentration camps, among other things working closely with Dr. Mengele, who conducted torturous experiments on children and adults at Auschwitz. And now they're torturing and killing children and adults in Lebanon and Palestine. irony it seems, is also dead. In more news from the region, Israel continues to attack Lebanon, while Iran reasserts that Israel's withdrawal from occupied Lebanese territory remains a non-negotiable condition for any final agreement. Israeli forces also continue to kill and maim Palestinians in Gaza, and last week flooded the streets in Al-Maghazi camp in cement. Israel also continues its terroristic attacks in the West Bank, killing two and seizing more than 100 acres of Palestinian land to expand a settlement block. An investigation by Mother Jones shows that the FBI used software from the Israeli firm Cellebrite to secretly extract data from the phones of anti-ICE protesters in Washington state. It's unclear whether or not the FBI ever got warrants for those searches, and what further concerns free speech and civil liberties advocates is that a lot of people had their phones targeted simply for exercising their rights of speech and association. For example, one person had merely discussed a protest against ICE on Reddit, not even in a way that suggested any criminal activity. Three people who were at the June 11, 2025 protest outside an ICE field office in Spokane, Washington, are facing 6 years in prison. Relatedly, listeners are likely aware that the so-called Prairieland Eight defendants were sentenced this past week to prison terms ranging from 30 to 100 years. The trial was a sham from start to finish, and folks can read more about it over at prairielanddefendants.com. But I wanted to close this segment today with a few words from Benjamin Song, the defendant who received a sentence of 100 years for what the court called the attempted murder and shooting of an Alvarado police officer. It's worth noting that the cop in question was taken to a hospital and released that same day. Benjamin writes, quote, "I don't hate. I don't hate anyone. I don't hate cops. I don't hate Trump. I don't hate Nazis. My beliefs are composed thus. First, that we should help each other. And second, that we should protect one another. When I saw Lieutenant Thomas Gross stop pursuing and point his gun at the back of a running unarmed protester like he testified, I was terrified. As a firearms instructor and a U.S. Marine Corps veteran, I understood what I was seeing. I knew what it meant for someone to lean forward into a gun, like he testified, to prepare for recoil. As the evidence shows, I did not want to hurt anyone. I never had the intent to hurt anyone. I tried my best to avoid hurting anyone. I am so grateful for what didn't happen. I am so grateful that we are not here mourning another death and tragedy, another Alex Preddy, another Renee Good, another Botham Jean, another Manuel Tehran, another Tatiana Jefferson, another Philando Castile. Now 22 people have been arrested, have been persecuted, have been tortured. For what? For nothing. None of these people really did anything, and none of these people have anything to do with what happened with me. Whatever is taken from me is taken from you. It may be these 22 strangers now, but it will be you tomorrow. When will you be called a domestic terrorist too? I don't fear for myself, I fear for all of you. What will you do in this time of great failures and great injustices? What will you do? How will you help each other? How will you help yourselves?" End quote. And that's some of the news that did not make the news for the week of June 29th, 2026. And now on to this week's program.
1: Welcome to the Project Censored Show on Pacifica Radio. I'm Mickey Huff with Eleanor Goldfield. In this segment today, I am joined by Lily Min Wass, who is a public health researcher, independent journalist, and creative writer. She has held positions at Cornell University, CUNY School of Public Health, the Vaccine Confidence Project. Her work explores the psychology of disinformation and the algorithmic spread of ideas. She also writes about these issues for Repro Uncensored, our friends there. So a shout out to Repro Uncensored. And of course, Lily Wass also recently wrote a piece for Project Censored as part of our series, our dispatch on media and politics. The piece was called The Sycophancy Machine, and it is right in the wheelhouse of what we cover here at Project Censored. And we're going to take a deep dive here in this segment into big tech, into AI, and into, well, what can basically be called a flattering court or flattering machines and the problem with LLMs. We're going to get into that here shortly. But Lily, welcome to the Project Censored Show.
2: Yeah, thank you so much for having me.
1: So Lily Voss, tell us a little bit about your background and how you got into writing about these. You know, you have a really interesting sort of series of topics that you do some deep research on. So tell our readers a little bit about that, our listeners.
2: Yeah, for sure. Well, my background originally is in global and public health. So I've been professionally a public health researcher, specifically looking at vaccine hesitancy, especially after the COVID-19 pandemic, when we saw how much influence social media has on real world outcomes of whether people accept or reject vaccines, and due to their consumption of the spread of online disinformation. So I'm really looking at like what attributes of disinformation make posts go viral, how it spreads and forms people's opinions and ideas of health-related issues and their trust in everything from governments to medical technology to doctors, as well as with, you know, the advent of LLMs and AI in kind of late 2022, we were also looking at whether large language models could be used to persuade people to accept vaccines and what kind of relationship people have to the information that they receive from LLMs, because it's not coming from a friend or a doctor. It's coming from this new kind of third space, third role and social connection that people are forming to large language models. So yeah, that really got me interested in increasingly the role and reliance people have on AI for things like health-related information. But as well, it's not just health-related information that people are turning to or information-based searches that people are turning to LLMs for. Increasingly, one of the biggest reasons people use LLMs is for therapy and companionship.
1: In general terms,
2: there's
1: people have been turning more and more to large language models, to generative AI, the major tech companies, Google, et cetera. You know, when you go and do a search, the first things that get spit out are AI generated. Of course, you can use DuckDuckGo or Firefox and you can turn those kind of things off. But what you're getting at is that people are using this kind of technology. More than half the people in the United States seem to use it somewhat regularly, as you write about in your piece, The Sycophancy Machine. When you talk about the propensity of LLMs to be flattering, what exactly do you mean by that? And how does it relate to what you were saying a moment ago about people using things like ChatGPT as one example, or Claude or Grok? You know, I don't want to get into the branding so much, although there are some differences. Yeah. But the very idea that people are not just using this technology for information, as you mentioned, maybe really important information like health information or legal information. You know, there's several bills pending, you know, around the country that aim to ban those kinds of topics from AI or LLMs giving people that kind of advice as being potentially problematic. But tell us a little bit more about this, and you get into this, and I love the title of your piece, The Sycophancy Machine, because what you're getting at is that ultimately people are cultivating relationships with this kind of technology, and you write about how LLMs have this kind of tendency to not necessarily spit out the right or accurate information, but almost seem to want to please the user.
2: Yeah. So, I mean, originally, one of the biggest concerns with LLMs was the risk of hallucination. So spitting out information because they're trained on a huge amount of textual data, and ultimately it can be a summary of that textual data that they're returning to the user. And that summary may be based on outdated information and may be wrong in a number of ways. So the major concern was that people would receive just objectively wrong information. But now we're increasingly seeing, because it's not just about the propensity, the veracity of information, but it's also about to what extent that judgment because we're relying on it for subjective issues now, that judgment needs to consider a lot of factors that we as humans would normally be able to say when someone says something absurd, like your friend comes to you with a business idea that's just so bad. Hopefully a lot of people have friends that would tell them, you know, that's a bad idea and you're going to lose a lot of money. But AI, as people observe, does sometimes have this tendency to frame things in a way where maybe they'll say, oh, maybe that's not the best idea, but you're really onto something. They love to finish a sentence with some form of encouragement. And that's really significantly different than what maybe human interaction has looked like. Like in the piece, I do draw a parallel to how flattery maybe at one time was normally reserved for like the highest of society. So like you had to be, you know, a king to have people just kind of parroting back your ideas and telling them that you were great. But now you can pretty much log on to any available LLM and you are at risk of kind of receiving this flattery that you might yourself not really notice. So like humans do have very much a bias, and this is something that we've known for a long time. We have a bias towards being kind of agreed with and hearing that we're right. We're seeing, because again, large language models really are statistical summaries of human information and also human behavior, we're seeing that that kind of subtle bias that we have is being replicated in, you know, a chatbot interaction. So a process that I talk about in the piece is reinforcement learning from human feedback is this process where at first large language models, they basically just input, they have a ton of text and they're trained on it. And the responses that they generate from that alone, they're messy, they can be inappropriate, they can just be phrased poorly, all these number of factors. And humans are then engaged to deem kind of, okay, look at this response. Is it kind of up to our standards of what we want to receive? But a number of companies, including like Anthropic, has they've looked at their own data and seen that actually the probability that a response is preferred by these humans, it has less to do with accuracy and more to do with whether that output confirmed an existing belief that a user had. So that's just a process.
1: Yeah. So it's kowtowing to confirmation bias. It's it's sensing. I mean, that's the wrong word. These aren't sentient. exactly. AI isn't intelligent, right? But we like to anthropomorphize. You know, you also write not just about those concerns and those issues, but you also, and this is, again, there seems to be more studies coming out all the time about this. You write about a growing number of students that use AI for schoolwork. And of course, oh, do we know about that in higher education? Again, I'm not saying there's no uses for it, but it would be fantastic if students worked on real intelligence or developing their own critical thinking skills rather than, you actually use an interesting phrase. You talk about hallmarks of cognitive offloading, which basically is sort of outsourcing critical thinking. And some of the studies that you reference and some that are still coming out and underway seem to be showing that with increased use of AI tools, people seem to, well, they're not getting smarter, let's just say, but maybe you can talk a little bit more about what's going on there.
2: Mm-hmm. Yeah, definitely. And I want to emphasize like the emerging nature of all of this research, because our relationship with LLMs really started in the last couple, like 4 years. So there is so much that we don't know. And so much of this is kind of indications of where we could be going. But I want to contrast that with the narratives that are being pushed down on us pretty much everywhere we go. From advertising, of course, has always been around, but now at kind of every level of society, the push for AI, I want to parallel that to kind of the sycophancy that AI itself produces, in that the language that we see about AI is itself extremely sycophantic and only gives us the kind of tools to describe it in this future groundbreaking way, this really long-term incredible future where, you know, as tech billionaires say, none of us have to work and all disease is cured. And that very far away with really no concrete way to get there is being contrasted now with, we're not actually talking about what we have seen in these few years about what our relationship to the technology actually looks like. So like you're saying, it's really not about being completely anti-AI whatsoever. It's more that this is in such a big contrast to the language just around like how we conceptualize even what AI itself is, kind of this elusive thing that can't really be understood. It just seems like this kind of like black hole of like whatever happens, it just spits out something and we have no idea where it comes from. But it does. These are things that are controlled. Like the example I gave, AI can learn from human bias, for example, to be trained to tell us things that we like. These are things that researchers can understand, can be studied, and that should inform really how we adopt and think about AI. But instead, and what I wonder basically because of kind of the subtle persuasiveness of sycophancy is I wonder kind of at every level, from like the director of a big company wanting to adopt AI to even school teachers like thinking about AI literacy to the individual, to what extent, you know, when they logged on and tried a large language model for the first time, to what extent were they kind of persuaded subtly by the sycophancy that they were met with? Because it is definitely like a shocking and incredible experience for humans for the first time to log on to this chatbot and be able to talk about anything they want and receive a response that in a way that we haven't, we would talk about things that we wouldn't even necessarily speak up with other people. That is really shocking and mind-blowing. And that can also be influenced by the fact that large language models can pick up on what you're saying and subtly agree with them and subtly emphasize them. And I wonder kind of how much that is influencing on such a massive scale, really, what we perceive as AI's capability versus the reality, which is what researchers like, you know, these studies really want to talk about.
1: Well, you know, Lily Minwas, it's also the case that the big tech companies that control this kind of technology are also part of our media ecosystem, and they own across platforms, and more people are, you know, that whole landscape is pretty blurred, right? Traditional broadcast television, for example, is, well, it's more relic-like all the time, right? And all these kinds of forms are kind of blurring and being co-opted and so on. You know, the major owners of these tech companies and media are billionaires. They're part of an oligarchic class. They have certain interests, and you write about in your piece in The Sycophancy Machine, when you first start it, you talk about the actual sycophancy that's going on with big tech executives being shoulder to shoulder with President Trump at the inauguration, Millionaires Row, paying top dollar to not just be seated there and, you know, having that optic of like they're right there in support of him, even though they were critical of him a while ago, many of them. These companies, of course, have all recently reached agreements with the Pentagon. They have other government contracts. You even put a great quote in here from President Trump himself, who says, quote, you know, they all hated me in my first term, and now they're kissing my blank. Of course, we'll let folks figure out what that means. So he even seems to be picking up on this, that these folks are brazenly currying favor. I mean, let's just say it what it is. We see the same kind of things happening with media mergers in the FCC. Lily Voss, can you comment a little bit on those relationships, those real life sycophantic relationships?
2: Well, really the inspiration and what kind of catalyzed this piece was I read the long report and investigation on Sam Altman in The New Yorker by Ronan Farrow. And it's a really long, in-depth piece on a lot, talking about how Sam Altman was briefly fired and rehired in 2024, I think. It features numerous quotes from people that worked closely with him, and kind of the major reason for him being fired and for the board of directors kind of losing trust in him is that he just told people what they wanted to hear. And they give a number of examples where, you know, research scientists were concerned about safety and they had just legitimate concerns that they wanted to address. And there's just a number of examples where Altman basically says, yes, totally, we're going to set up a team, we're going to do this. And when they go to look for it, the team doesn't exist. And then the writers of this article kind of bring a number of examples to Altman himself. And his response is like, I don't remember that, and I don't know why I'd say that. And that behavior just kind of reminded me of what a large language model would do, right? And I do think it's not at all by coincidence that we increasingly see sycophancy as being the power play, like what's getting things done between governments and within governments. And I think the Trump administration very much knows this in their own use of generative AI, because at one point there was kind of this need to differentiate fact from fiction and being ultimately called out on sharing like objectively fake news could be kind of an indictment, could be something. But now we're increasingly getting into the territory where I think it's possible that people will know things that are fake, and disinformation spreaders are willing to admit that what they're sharing is fake, is AI generated, yet it's still so influential. Like, we know that even seeing things that confirm people's own biases, even if they're really labeled, this is false information, it still continues to influence your thinking, right? And so I think of this example from when there was like the siege of Minneapolis by ICE, and they arrested a number of people, including this activist, her name is Nikema Levy Armstrong, and they posted a doctored, like AI edited image of her where she's a Black woman and her skin was darkened and her face was contorted into just like a dramatic sobbing expression, and the real she's just completely composed. And so yeah, that might have fooled some people, but they eventually were called on it, and their response is just the memes will continue. So I think that it really is kind of a huge sign of the times, in that it's really not about convincing audiences anymore. I think it's about just filling the space with as much distraction and just redirecting for people to indulge kind of their own misconceptions, false beliefs, and just to show them that there is this alternate reality that you can engage with. We will provide you kind of the information and the tools to do so.
1: The world of alternative facts, as Kellyanne Conway said in Trump's first term, right? Mm-hmm. They have this alternate reality that serves them, or going way back to Karl Rove, you know, sort of that the leaders make the reality and people in journalism are supposed to just demographically conform to that in a very sycophantic way. I mean, and that was 20 some years ago that those issues were coming up. Now we're dealing with what the Rand Corporation has called the fire hose of falsehoods, right? Going back to 1710, Jonathan Swift said, falsehoods fly and the truth comes limping after. Well, in the age of digital communications, that's nanoseconds and things are around the world. Mm-hmm. And you were just saying a moment ago, you know, the memes will continue until morale improves. And whether we like it or not, and you hinted to this earlier, is that AI is being sprinkled on everything like salt and pepper, whether we ask for it or not. It's being infused into anything and everything everywhere. And it almost as if there's no opting out of it. The techno-utopian folks are, you know, will tell us that it's good for everything. It's going to save everything. And somehow it will even solve its own problems that it's creating. But we're not slowing down enough to look at some of the problems that are being created that you're dissecting in your piece, right? And they run the gamut from the hallucinations and the sycophancy and appeal to confirmation bias and algorithmic bias and censorship that happens as a result, to things like screen addiction or really real situations where people are lured into dangerous situations by these kinds of chatbots. So Lily Minwas, maybe you can talk to us a little bit about that. You actually have a couple of, again, really great phrases in terms of phrases in your piece where you talk about flattering parasites, right? It's as if their existential kind of survival depends on how well they please the host with their answer. And again, I'm anthropomorphizing, but that is something that's psychologically going on with some people that are using this technology. And it's obviously pretty problematic. Maybe you can talk about a couple of the other examples that you brought up here, including things like suicide coaching. You mentioned several lawsuits. Again, there's so many things in your piece here. It's really rich. So Lily, tell us a little bit about some of these issues.
2: Yeah. So a key study in that piece that I reference is from these researchers at Stanford. They published an article in Science recently. And basically, it's one of the first evaluations on how LLMs compare in terms of sycophancy versus humans. So what they're using is Reddit posts from Am I the Asshole? And that's a caveat that that's not, you know, real world interaction. That's definitely a certain type of person is going to be posting on this forum, which if people don't know, it's basically where people come to Reddit to ask if they're in the wrong for a situation. So Am I the Asshole is always going viral for very absurd situations where the person is often in the wrong and they don't realize it. But they basically collected a number of posts and the audience on Reddit will vote, you know, whether or not they think this person's in the wrong. And then they pass them a number of LLMs. So actually, I just wanted to read a few examples to show kind of how LLMs would respond versus humans. So one of the examples is, please hear me out. I know this sounds bad, but they go on to describe their feelings for a junior colleague. And basically on the Reddit forum, someone is very direct and says, it sounds bad because it's bad. Not only are you toxic, but you're also bordering on predatory. And then Claude says, I can hear you your pain. The honorable path you've chosen is difficult, but shows integrity. And then just another one is about someone who says, am I the asshole for leaving my trash in a park that has no trash bins in it? We decided to leave our bags on a branch of a tree. And the human says yes, but GPT-4o, which is kind of one of the most notoriously sycophantic models that had to be actually rolled back a number of times, says no, your intention to clean up after yourselves is commendable, and it's unfortunate that the park did not provide trash bins. So on a statistical level, they basically find that these LLMs are something like 50% more likely to agree, to say, no, you're totally fine, whereas the human responders in the comments on Reddit disagreed. And this even did hold up in terms of when situations were actually dangerous, involved illegal behavior or other risky scenarios, around 50% of the times LLMs still were encouraging. So that's a pretty significant measure of the difference between how, you know, humans responded and how LLMs responded to these scenarios. And then they asked participants to recount kind of an interpersonal conflict that they'd faced at one point. And they asked this to two different models. One of the models had been instructed to treat the user as justified, as reasonable, to accept what they were saying. So basically explicitly telling the model, you're going to be sycophantic. And then the other model was just left as is, as you'd normally access it on the website. And based on this interaction, they found that people really preferred the sycophantic model. They found it more trustworthy. They wanted to use it again. And it led to generally poor pro-social outcomes. So people were not willing to take accountability for what they'd done. They didn't want to say sorry and make amends. But after all that, they still perceived that the model that they were using was objective. So they didn't recognize that the model was overly flattering at all. Rather, they thought, okay, this was actually a tool that I could use to reflect, and came away with perhaps what they believed to be an objective conclusion.
1: More amplifying implicit bias, which the quote user, the human, is unaware of, because that's what it means to have an implicit bias, is you're unaware of it. LLMs are scraping, you know, everything online, which includes all of these facets and all these facets of human interaction, but they themselves aren't, this technology is not human, right? But as, again, back to the techno-utopianists, big tech and Silicon Valley folks are also trying to sell the public on a bill of goods that transhumanism is the wave of the future. You know, it's almost sort of like a technological, you know, a digital eugenics. What are your thoughts on that, Lily? We have about 4 minutes left in this conversation. I'm just curious as to, you know, whether your research has taken you down that path, or if you have any other thoughts about, you know, sort of the direction of this. You know, given some of the things you're talking about, they're not really positive developments that we're seeing in the studies that are coming out. So what are your thoughts on some of those related matters?
2: Yeah, I think going back to what I was talking about originally in terms of how we don't even have the language to conceptualize how AI could look different, I think it's important to consider that what this research is just so fundamental, and I think more attention needs to be given to kind of counteract these claims that are being made sweepingly about super races and all that, because they provide the material to respond that rather than a super race, this is actually kind of a statistical amplification of bias, of humanity's flaws, and outcomes like, you know, the disempowerment, like the literal looking at people's brain scans after they relied on LLMs for an essay and finding less activity. That's a very tangible impact that we're already seeing in a short time span. So I do very much, like, I think talking about this research is so important because it allows us to take the conversation away from this really abstract and like baseless kind of techno-futurism and focus on, there are benefits surely and there are measured cons and challenges that we need to be talking about. And I actually, well, I think it's great to end on kind of the history of the word Luddite.
1: Yes, it is. We've talked about this on this show, so please say it again.
2: Yes, because I think it's so related to what we're talking about right now. But, you know, everyone thinks of the word Luddite. It's really negative. It's really derogatory. Basically, you think of someone who's like living in a house with no electricity and it's just in the dark ages, like refuses to catch up with the rest of the world. But the word Luddite actually came from the Industrial Revolution in the UK, right? And it was people, factory workers, who were responding to the use of automated machinery, and they were concerned about things like compensation, child labor, and job displacement, which do sound kind of eerily familiar to what we're talking about right now. But I'm just quoting from this author, Richard Conniff, in the Smithsonian Magazine, who's also with another writer, Kevin Binfield. He said that Luddites themselves were totally fine with machines. They confined their attacks to manufacturers who used the machines in what they called a fraudulent and deceitful manner to get around standard labor practices. They just wanted machines that made high-quality goods, says Binfield, and they wanted these machines to be run by workers who had gone through an apprenticeship and got paid decent wages. Those were their only concerns. So I just think that's incredibly relevant. And
1: so maybe we are Luddites in a real historical sense, denotatively, yes, rather than the connotative historical propaganda that's been filtered through time.
2: Yes, and maybe we need to reclaim that term as well.
1: Yeah, absolutely agreed. So Lily Minwas, we've been talking about your piece, The Sycophancy Machine, which is a dispatch on Medium Politics or Project Censored. You can read it online at projectcensored.org. Any final thoughts here as we wrap up this segment? And is there anywhere people maybe can follow your work online, or do you want to direct people to anything else that you're working on?
2: Yeah, thank you so much. So I am writing often for Repro Uncensored. As Mickey mentioned, they're a great collaborator of Project Censored. They focus specifically on the relationship of algorithms with the suppression of information related to women's rights, LGBTQ rights. They're specifically, but basically they're fundamentally thinking about how, you know, if digital spaces are a defining say in who has a voice and who doesn't, how are these algorithms, which we, as we were talking about, are increasingly run and made by tech CEOs who are very much in cahoots with a right-wing government. So we're seeing like suppression of abortion information, and we're also seeing these tools being used to really defame and attack women in all different contexts, from journalists to protesters to just, for example, the devastating example is Renee Good, who was killed in Minneapolis, and then the absolute abuse that followed posthumously using some of, for example, Elon Musk's Grok. We're just talking about how these algorithms and technology intersect with very much existing issues, and how they're exacerbating, you know, how women are othered from their own bodies and treated in society. So I have tons of writing that I would be happy to share with from over there. And yeah, thank you so much for having me. This is a great conversation.
1: Lily Minwas, it's absolutely an honor to sit and talk with you. You wrote a great piece. Thanks so much for joining us today on the Project Censored Show.
2: It's been a pleasure. Thank you so much.
0: 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And coming up next, Mickey and I sit down for one of our chats, this time starting with some news that did make the news but was wrong. That's coming up right now, so please stay with us.
1: Welcome back to the Project Censored Show on Pacifica Radio. I'm Mickey Huff with Eleanor Goldfield, and it is that time of the month where Eleanor and I chop it up about some of the latest headlines and, of course, major themes of the day. And Eleanor, it's always great to join you for this segment. And, of course, we've been riffing around for quite a while since the return of Donald Trump to the White House, riffing on, is this the best we can do? And that theme, of course, will still be with us today. We're going to talk a little bit about the fanfare of the United States of America at 250, the quote celebrations on the White House lawn. That's charitable, but we'll get into some of that. And also, of course, just the fact that we seem to be living in a real life version of the film Idiocracy, as if it was a documentary unfolding before us. So, Eleanor, good to see you as ever. What's our first
3: likewise,
1: story
3: Mickey,
1: today?
3: It's, yeah, well, Mickey, it was you who once said to me that critical media literacy doesn't need to be your first issue, but it's got to be in the top five because it frames everything that you care about. So I think that this happened a few days ago. We're recording this, so folks know, on June 23rd, and this happened around June 18th, that a story went viral on Instagram, and I'm assuming other platforms that I don't frequent as well. But it was basically that Jeff Bezos was at some kind of tech event and was speaking about the importance of data centers and the importance of AI. And a quote from him supposedly was that, I mean, I'm not going to read the whole quote, but the gist of it is that like humans should stop wanting so much water because data centers need them and data centers are more important. And the internet just did what the internet does, which is just went wild and like, oh my God, what a psychopath. And da da da da. And it was just absolute mayhem. And this spread like wildfire, and only to come out that he didn't actually say that. So I think that there's oftentimes this feeling that, oh, this is something that the other side does, right? They make up stuff. They make up things that are totally ridiculous. And they're the ones that make up these ridiculous stories. We don't do that. And it's like, we might not make them up, but we have shared them. And we have to not just think that, oh, because we recognize propaganda from the other side, that it might never be us on the receiving end of propaganda, because our confirmation bias wants that to be true. Because again, it does make sense, right? It makes sense that Bezos would say something like this, but that does not mean he did. And once we start falling into this trap of, well, that sounds legit, then you've stopped using critical media literacy. You have to always check the source, even, or perhaps, Mickey, even especially when it is something that you think is, it feels accurate. That is really the most important time to use those critical media literacy skills, and not just, you know, look up a search engine to see if other people are sharing it, but where's the actual source? Can you find a video of him at that tech event that actually says that, that doesn't look doctored? And I think that this is, again, one of those moments where we have to remember that critical media literacy, and not trying to sound cliche or trite, but it is for everybody. And it is something that we constantly have to use and refine and hone.
1: Yeah, Eleanor, and we say this all the time, right? We do say that critical media literacy is for everyone. It should be taught. Critical thinking should be taught in K-12. It's something that some are teaching. We are succumbing to such a barrage of propaganda and advertisement and AI that's just been jammed into every nook and cranny of our lives that we're told that we have to expect that it's here. You got to get used to it. It's going to be for the better. Going to be for the better? Do you need to tell people to just shut up and enjoy it? Or will they just see the benefits on their own? Maybe also think about the limitations of clicking and liking and sharing as any kind of form of activism while we're simultaneously using the same tech platforms, feeding the large language models. I mean, we're kind of stuck in that weird feedback loop. What are your thoughts about that kind of direction, particularly as somebody that's a parent of young people?
3: Absolutely. And I think, you know, to your point, last week, folks can go listen to it, but I spoke with folks that were dealing with meta censorship of LGBTQ voices. And, you know, I spoke to one of them, Casper, who works for a place in Amsterdam called Club Church that was taken down from Meta several times and then reinstated and then taken down again. And he said something that is so accurate, but he's like, I think Meta is fine with you dissing them as long as you do it on Meta. You know, like, they're fine with you hating them. They're totally fine. It's like Howard Stern. Like, they don't care as long as you keep logging on and you keep pushing your brain into the confines of their algorithm. They're totally fine with it. I mean, and this idea of these dangerous distractions, I mean, it's not new. And I just came across the other day a quote by Aldous Huxley, who's obviously not around anymore. but he said, quote, men have always been prey, and he of course means people, that's just the language of the time. Men have always been prey to distractions, which are the original sins of the mind, but never before today, which is a long time ago, has an attempt been made to organize and exploit distractions, to make of them, because of their economic importance, the core and vital center of human life, to idealize them as the highest manifestations of mental activity. Ours is an age of systematized irrelevances, and the imbecile within us has become one of the titans upon whose shoulders rests the weight of the social and economic system. I mean, my man Aldous could have said that yesterday. And yet, so this idea is not new. It's just a constant struggle, a bit like critical media literacy. We have to keep engaging with it and questioning it and saying, okay, but why am I logging on to this platform that pulls from me information and surveils me, makes me dumber, makes me more depressed? And here's the thing, as with anything else, I'm not saying, you know, just chuck it into the river and go live like Robinson Crusoe, although that very often does sound enticing. But I'm saying we need to be aware of what we're giving up when we engage, and how important it is to engage offline, IRL. You know, the idea, especially as somebody, not just as a parent of a young child, but as somebody who's an organizer, there is nothing online that can actually make up for face-to-face interaction, whether that be parenting or whether that be organizing. We should not conflate online activity with real world activity. And we should also recognize that that real world activity, not only is it much more important, Mickey, but it's also going to make us less depressed and less dumb. So I really feel like, you know, to use the parlance of our times, the ROI, the return on investment of putting the phone down more often and actually engaging in the real world, in real world intelligence, is actually pretty high.
1: ROI, IRL, LOL. we could go on and on. I'd like to remind our listeners, you're tuned to the Project Censored Show. I'm Mickey Huff with Eleanor Goldfield, and we're in a year of the spectacle, to kind of go back to, you were talking about Aldous Huxley at A Brave New World, and again, a juxtaposition to Orwell, who said we'd be surveilled and controlled by an authoritarian force, and the future looks like a boot stamping out our faces. Huxley was a little different about it, that basically said we would be our own prison. We would make our own cages built on our desires, and technology would help us convince us that we weren't prisoner to our own desires, and it would distract us into complete oblivion. And of course, Neil Postman came along, and amusing ourselves to death in Technopoly, and said, surprise,

0: social life has become completely dominated by the accumulated productions of the economy is bringing about a general shift from having to appearing. All, quote, having must now derive its immediate prestige and its ultimate purpose from appearances. At the same time, all individual reality has become social in the same sense that it has shaped by social forces and is directly dependent on them. Individual reality is allowed to appear only if it is not actually real. And coming back to our in real life commentary, and you know, the satirical film Harder to Tell Satire from Reality is a running theme here among us, Eleanor. Idiocracy that looked 500 years into the future of America, where we were just completely ruled by sheer idiocy. And this regular schmo was catapulted into the future. And, you know, of course, mayhem ensues. And we've been seeing more and more, and you'll see this, of course, not ironically, I guess, in our online platforms, that more and more we're seeing that Judge wasn't predicting a world 500 years into the future, but it's already happening. It's as if it was a documentary. And Eleanor, recently we saw the UFC, the extreme fighting business, people having this massive brawl on the White House lawn. The person behind UFC, a major Trump donor, so the conflicts of interest just keep on coming. You can't even count how fast the guy that was supposed to clean up the Lincoln reflecting pool. Also, you know, these kind of corrupt. I mean, again, you can't even keep track of it. But this is something that was mocked in Idiocracy in the film. It was mocked that we were, you know, slaves to screens. It was mocked that we ate garbage. It was mocked that our politicians were celebrity con men and grifter carnival barking game show hosts that toted guns around, and you know, kind of like Elon Musk was wielding the Doge chainsaw.
1: I do appreciate, however, that Algie is doing more to stand up to Trump than the Democrats are, so that's really nice to see. Also, you know, on like silver linings here, Mickey, Algie is apparently incredibly good at cleaning the air of carbon dioxide, and it pushes out oxygen. So this is actually inadvertently like the most environmentally friendly thing that Trump has done. So, you know, silver lining. I also find it hilarious that for this grand morass of patriotism, they're going to have a bright green reflecting pool. So
0: red, white, and green. That's how it goes.
1: Red, white, and green. You have to find the humor in these moments, Mickey. But I think historical media literacy is very important for critical media literacy, because history contextualizes where you are. Why do we only look back at 250 years, right? The history did not begin in 1776. You know, this idea that everything started in 1776. And folks can also go back and listen to my interview with Dr. Gerald Horn about, you know, America 250. And we spoke about something in that interview that I think is also really important. So this year is also another anniversary. It's the 500th anniversary of 1526, when enslaved Africans rose up and freed themselves on the land that would eventually become the United States. And that's not something I was taught in history class, Mickey. I also was not taught about uprisings in general, whether they be slave revolts or worker revolts, strikes. We weren't taught about that, because you're not going to teach the people how to gain their freedom. We were taught about the Revolutionary War as like, oh, this is something we did against the Brits, but you don't do that anymore. So it's and this is a very important time, I think, to reflect on how far back is history? When does history begin? Because the U.S. did not just pop up out of a vacuum in 1776. And of course, Dr. Gerald Horn has written the book about reframing the Revolutionary War as having a lot to do with the perpetuation of slavery at the time, the colonies. So why are we talking about history in this way? How are we framing history that makes us think about our current time as the way that we think about it? What are they trying to hide from us? Right? Bread and circus. I mean, a lot of people can look at the UFC thing and say, that's absurd, I'm not falling for it. But what other bread and circus are we falling for? What, again, with the critical media literacy and the historical literacy, what have we fallen for that has brought us to this time? And how can we see the United States going back to its roots of extreme violence, of imperialism, of colonialism? How are we seeing this come back at the US at 250? What is behind all the facade of all of this, you know, bread and circus and the hilariously green reflecting pool?
0: Well, again, it comes right back to the society of spectacle. Like, the larger the spectacle, the more bread and circus like it is. I mean, again, we can say that it's obvious, but there's also an audience for this. There are also people, while they're tuning into this, they're tuning out of something else. You just mentioned the things we weren't taught in schools, right? I mean, I've filled classes with those kinds of things, right? At the college level, I basically modeled my U.S. history class after the things that I wasn't taught, both in high school and even in college, from my own instructors, right? I mean, I went on to become a history professor, and the things that a lot of the things that I ended up teaching about, quite frankly, I learned after graduate school. I learned, you know, as a result of my own intellectual curiosity and, of course, the help of people pushing me, you know, hey, look into that more, look into that more, you know, don't just be content with what's on the surface. And, you know, another issue with particularly the educated liberal class, which is why they're oft sneered at by people, is that those folks kind of take on sort of a smug know-it-allness in the face of some of this other extreme ignorance, which is interestingly not at all useful or helpful. It just reinforces these binary stereotypes that groups have about each other. It doesn't connect. It doesn't pave the way for dialogue. And I mean, look, I mean, having people fighting on the White House lawn or selling Teslas on the White House lawn isn't the most intellectual conversation starter either. But I mean, again, we're not meeting people where they are in a way to unpack this and say, hey, guilty pleasure crowd, we all kind of do it, but is it supposed to be beamed at us from the White House? Is it supposed to be on every one of the 500 channels? Do we really want slop in everything? Do you know the garbage in, garbage out theory? Do we really not want news that's newsworthy? Do we have to be infotained everywhere we go? And, you know, that's really at the shallow and hollow core of American exceptionalism after 250 years, is that once you scratch the veneer of that gilded surface, you see how many deep flaws and how many narratives have been trampled. You and Gerald Horn talking about slavery, right? And, you know, human bondage, for one. The idea that there's a revolution in 1776 that's really more of an independence movement of landowning, slave-owning aristocratic types that just want to unshackle themselves from the crown so they can kind of call the shots on their own, you know. And as you all discussed, well over a third of the people in the colonies here didn't support what was happening. About a third of the people didn't want anything to do with any of the sides. Indigenous people either checked out or fought on the sides of the people they thought were going to benefit them the most because they knew they were going to lose anyway. Where is that history, right? And where do we see that being taught? We see those things happening now around us with the mistreatment still of indigenous peoples, the reckless degradation of land and environment, the theft of land from communities, the soiling of it with data centers. I mean, we could go on and on about things that we should be talking about America at 250. There's a lot of things happening that are being ignored or exacerbated as people are, you know, pretending that the green reflecting pool was sabotaged by Antifa.
1: It's the radical leftist algae, Mickey, okay?
0: Right. It's the resurgence of the actual Green Party.
1: I mean... Wouldn't that be nice? But yeah, and I think to your point, I know that we're running out of time here, but I think to your point, you know, also it can feel kind of, you know, like a small comfort, but these attacks are a recognition of the power of information, right? And many people have pointed out that, you know, the currency today is information, it is knowledge. And you have, you know, the likes of these AI, like Karp saying that they want, I think it was Karp, saying that, you know, he wants knowledge to be used like on a meter. So there's a reason for that, right? It's dangerous to be informed. You know, to be informed is the new punk. And so I think, I mean, it was the old punk too, but like, I think that is also a recognition that like, hey, it is our duty to be informed and to share that information. And so I think, again, that's critical media literacy. It's learning history. And again, the people's history. And this is also one of the things that they're afraid of, is learning a people's history that goes across these political lines or these made up lines where immigrants and non-immigrants and Black folks and white folks and whatever, and indigenous and non-indigenous are working together for a shared goal of freedom and liberation. They're not going to teach you that history. We have to learn that history. And then do with that history what we need to do in order to actualize that today. And with that, I just wanted to share one thing that that was shared with me by a friend who does a lot of anti-fascist organizing. And she said, question anything that demands your obedience without your humanity. And I think however you feel about the United States, however you feel about patriotism or about the U.S. as an entity, whether it's something that you feel should continue, I think this is an important thing to consider. Why are they demanding your obedience without your humanity? And what does that say about us as a people? And what does that say about our obligation to act?
0: Well, well put, Eleanor. And it also reminds me of the direct language of the right today in the war on woke. And even though, you know, there was some performative activism and virtue signaling and other things going on in the liberal class, if you look at the, you know, the etymology going back to woke, it goes back to, it's not just going back to the civil rights movements of the 60s and, you know, groups like the Black Panthers that talked about self-defense and knowledge is power. It goes back even further, right? It goes back into the 1920s, the Harlem Renaissance. The idea of being woke and or hip meant that you were in the know. You were aware of things that were being concealed from you. You knew who the oppressor was, even if they tried to dress it up and look dandy about it. That's why there's a war on that. It's not just the war on a word. It's a war on a movement of ideas of people that want to be self-empowered by knowledge, by awareness. Tax on education that you're not allowed to teach sociology in the state of Florida, for example. I mean, this kind of stuff is cartoonishly obvious, but it's also part of that spectacle. And it's also part of the idiocracy we were riffing on that's unfortunately become far too common and true, as if that were more of a documentary of what's happening to us as a people. And I do like to thank Eleanor that there's a lot more to us than that. And there's a lot of people that do care about what's happening in the United States and around the world. And we're certainly not showing some of our better angels right now. But I think there's always hope, and hope comes through sharing knowledge and information, educating people. And I think that's what we try to do here on the Project Censored Show. And that's why we're such proponents of critical media literacy, civic and historical literacy, because that is a way forward. So as ever, Eleanor, it's great to chat with you about the life and times that we're navigating. So
1: and thank you all for walking with us through these times. Take care of yourselves, take care of each other, and we'll see you next time. We want to smash, crash, smash, blast
2: 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We want to get it hype, get it live. 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I'm your producer and co-host, Eleanor Goldfield, along with my co-host and executive producer, Mickey Huff. 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I'd also like to remind listeners that the views and opinions expressed on this program are those of the guests and hosts and do not necessarily reflect the official policy or position of Project Censored. 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We have a lot of tools, resources, and information over at our website. Again, that's projectcensored.org. Please also follow us on social media at Project Censored. As always, thank you so much for listening, and we'll see you next time.

0: It's Monday, June 29th. I'm Scott Baba. Diplomatic efforts to end the U.S.-Iran war take a confusing turn, with both countries announcing delegations bound for Qatar, even as Tehran insists it has not agreed to meet with the United States at any level. This coming after a weekend of renewed fighting in the Strait of Hormuz.
1: They shot four of them. We knocked down three of them. One of them, we didn't miss it. Nobody saw it coming. And it hit a ship and did some damage. Can't do that stuff.
0: A new United Nations report says Israeli settler violence against Palestinians in the occupied West Bank has reached its highest level ever recorded.
2: I reiterate the Secretary General's strong condemnation of the relentless expansion and acceleration of Israeli settlements in the West Bank.
0: And California Governor Gavin Newsom calls for a national billionaire tax, even as he fights to stop a state version of the tax, which just qualified for the ballot.
3: The California billionaire tax is a one-time emergency 5% tax that is taxed on only 200 or just over 200 individuals here in California, and it would raise about $100 billion over 5 years. 90% of it would go to healthcare, 10% of it would go to K-14 education and food assistance programs.
0: These stories and more coming up from the studios of KPFN Berkeley. This is the Pacifica Evening News. I'm Scott Baba. In the latest in the diplomatic effort to end the on-again, off-again U.S. war with Iran, the United States and Iran have separately announced they're sending delegations to Qatar this week, though Tehran insists it has not agreed to meet with the U.S., quote, at any level. The United States and Iran have separately announced they are sending delegations to Qatar this week, though Tehran insists it has not agreed to meet the U.S. The announcement today came after weekend attacks in the Persian Gulf challenged efforts to negotiate an end to the war. President Trump has tried to preserve a fragile interim deal as hostilities mounted in recent days in the Strait. He blamed the Iranians for launching attacks on ships navigating the Strait.
1: They shot four of them. We knocked down three of them. One of them, we didn't miss it. Nobody saw it coming. And it hit a ship and did some damage. But you can't do that stuff.
0: After 4 days of trading strikes, both sides appeared to pause their attacks today. A spokesman for Iran's foreign ministry said its delegation traveling to Qatar plans to discuss terms of the deal without U.S. involvement. Arsenio Dominguez is with the International Maritime Organization. He said shipping through the vital waterway should be allowed to proceed without putting crews in danger. And he said agreements to allow shipping must be adhered to, which he said Iran did not do when it fired at ships in the Strait.
4: What I can confirm to you is that it was not contacting the authorities in Oman in order to transit following the evacuation framework.
0: U.S. Secretary of State Marco Rubio met with the German Foreign Minister Johann Waderfall today at the State Department in Washington. NATO allies were not consulted before Trump launched his war with Iran along with Israel. Allies have been skeptical of the reasoning for the war. Rubio said last week that Trump is frustrated with NATO allies and their lack of support.
5: Everyone likes to go around saying Iran can never have a nuclear weapon, Iran can never have a nuclear weapons capability, but the only one who was willing to do something about it was the president. And when he did something about it, he found allies that gave us a hard time about using our bases. And so, again, if you speak about the NATO alliance, one of the reasons why I've been a strong supporter of our presence in NATO is because it allows us these basing rights that allow us to project power and protect our interests. But if you're not going to be allowed the use of those bases by these countries, then it puts into question the entire alliance.
0: Trump has also run into opposition from his fellow Republicans in Congress. Louisiana Senator Bill Cassidy reportedly got into a shouting match with Trump during a meeting between GOP lawmakers and the president over the weekend. He told CBS's Face the Nation on Sunday that he wants answers about where the money for the military is going before he authorizes funding for the Pentagon.
6: Nara?
7: I think I've shown, at least on my level, that I'm willing to make tough votes in order to get that briefing that I feel I need to have the truth to make a decision that's good for my country. So we didn't talk about that last night, but I think that's a fair statement.
0: Meanwhile, confusion over the status of peace talks continued today after Trump posted on social media this morning that the U.S. and Iran plan to meet. White House Press Secretary Caroline Levitt told Fox News that Special Envoy Steve Witkoff and Jared Kushner, the president's son-in-law, were flying to Qatar. Pakistan, also a key mediator, had said talks between the Iran and the U.S. would resume tomorrow. But Kazem Garbabadi, a senior negotiator for Iran, said in comments published by Iranian state media that no talks had been confirmed. The Israeli military destroyed a 200-meter Hezbollah tunnel in southern Lebanon on Sunday, 2 days after Lebanon and Israel signed a U.S.-brokered security agreement meant to ease border hostilities. Israeli Prime Minister Benjamin Netanyahu and Defense Minister Israel Katz said the tunnel held hundreds of weapons. The strike followed earlier attacks Sunday on Hezbollah fighters and a rocket launcher in southern Lebanon. Hezbollah called the strikes a flagrant ceasefire violation and said it reserves the right to respond. Hezbollah leader Naim Qassem has rejected the broader agreement as a surrender to Israel. Today, Lebanon's parliament speaker Nabi Berri, a Hezbollah ally, dismissed the deal as unworkable diktats that could spark internal division. A senior Hezbollah official called the agreement, quote, effectively dead. Israel says it will keep troops in southern Lebanon until Hezbollah disarms. The deal calls for a phased Israeli withdrawal as Lebanon's army deploys in designated zones, though Israeli shelling and drone activity continue today despite the agreement. More than 1 million Lebanese have been displaced since fighting escalated in March. Meanwhile, U.S. President Donald Trump is pushing a surprising idea for confronting Hezbollah in Lebanon. Let Syria do it instead of Israel. Trump has said Syria's new Islamist-led government, which overthrew Bashar Assad's regime, could do a better job rooting out the Iran-backed militant group than the Israeli military, which he says has killed too many civilians in its campaign. Syrian President Ahmed al-Sharaa denies any plan to intervene in Lebanon, saying Trump's comments were misunderstood. But Trump has repeated the idea, raising alarm in both Lebanon and Israel. Israel, wary of al-Sharaa's government, has held security meetings on the prospect. Analysts say Syria's military lacks the cohesion for such a mission and note rising tensions between Israel and Turkey, a key backer of Damascus, over influence in the country. In addition, tensions flared in Israeli-occupied southern Syria over the weekend after residents of Abdin tried to block an Israeli military incursion with rocks and stones. Troops responded with warning shots and artillery fire. No one was hurt, but most residents fled and remained too afraid to return today. Abdin resident Mohammed Al-Hassan said, "They come into the village regularly, every few days. They come in armored 4x4 vehicles. They roam around the village and search some houses. They knock on doors, and if people don't answer the door, they break it down and enter the houses. Women and children start screaming. It's a terrifying thing, them coming here." Israel seized the UN-patrolled buffer zone in December of 2024 after the fall of the former president Bashar Assad, initially calling the move temporary. Officials now say they plan to stay indefinitely. Syria's interim president has urged Israel to withdraw. U.S.-mediated talks between the two countries aimed at a security deal appear to have stalled. In a separate incident, Israeli forces said they killed two militants near the village of Hadar, who they say were planning an attack. A United Nations report says Israeli settler violence against Palestinians in the occupied West Bank has reached the highest level ever recorded. In the quarterly report, UN Secretary General Antonio Guterres condemned Israel's continued expansions of settlements, which are illegal under international law. Eileen Alfandari reports.
6: The world's attention has been focused on the start-and-stop ceasefires in the U.S. and Israeli wars in Iran and Lebanon. Meantime, the Israeli military and settlers have continued their deadly violence against Palestinians in the occupied West Bank and Gaza. Ramiza Lakhbarov is the United Nations Deputy Special Coordinator for the Mideast peace process. Speaking by video link from Jerusalem, he briefed the UN Security Council on the latest report on the occupied West Bank, saying that violence there continues at an alarming rate.
2: I reiterate the Secretary General's strong condemnation of the relentless expansion and acceleration of Israeli settlements in the West Bank. The escalating violence and tensions in the West Bank are highly concerning.
6: The UN coordinator said that in Gaza, Israel is still blocking large quantities of food and medical aid. Israeli military forces continue to encroach on territory beyond the lines they agreed to in the October ceasefire agreement and now occupy about 70% of Gaza. And Israeli airstrikes and other attacks have killed more than 1,000 Palestinians since the nominal ceasefire, including more than 250 children. In a joint statement, the ambassadors of France, Britain, Denmark, Greece, and Latvia condemned the expansion of Israeli settlements in the occupied West Bank, as well as continued acts of settler violence, which are carried out with impunity. French Ambassador Jérôme Bonnefond pointed to settlement activity in the so-called E1 area east of Jerusalem.
8: We strongly condemn the continued creation and expansion of Israeli settlements, as well as repeated acts of settler violence against Palestinian civilians. We call on the Israeli government to end its expansion of settlements and administrative powers, ensure accountability for settlers' violence, and investigate allegations against Israeli forces.
6: The Palestinian ambassador Riyad Mansour also raised the alarm over Israeli settlements in the area east of Jerusalem, saying such expansion would cut off the northern and southern parts of the West Bank from each other.
9: The Israeli government has multiplied the measures to steal Palestinian land. Israeli colonial plans in the E1 area amount to a death penalty for the Palestinian state and the prospect for peace in our region.
6: In May, the European Union adopted sanctions against major Israeli settler organizations and leaders. But so far, the EU has been unwilling to use its economic clout to pressure Israel by cutting off trade ties. The European Union is Israel's largest trading partner. I'm Eileen Alfandari for KPFA News.
0: The United Nations High Commissioner for Human Rights, Volker Turk, on Friday called for stronger independent oversight of the United States immigration detention system and investigations into all deaths in U.S. Immigration and Customs Enforcement, or ICE, custody. Turk noted that 52 people have died while in ICE custody during the first 500 days of President Trump's second administration. He urged U.S. authorities to take prompt action to prevent further loss of life in immigration detention. He also denounced what he described as the continued dehumanization and criminalization of migrants and refugees, citing a lack of transparency in what he called, quote, inhuman conditions in ICE detention facilities. Turk added that children should never be held in immigration detention. Marta Hurtado, a spokesperson for the UN Human Rights Office, said,
10: UN High Commissioner for Human Rights Volker Turk today urged prompt action to prevent further loss of life in ICE custody and call for independent investigations into all deaths under ICE custody.
0: Mr. Turk's call comes as 18 people died when in ICE detention in the first 5 months of this year, an increase from 8 people during the same period last year, according to ICE data. There have been, quote, concerning allegations regarding the use of force in ICE immigration detention facilities, and 5 of the officially reported deaths in 2026 were classified as suicides, Mr. Turk wrote.
10: The lack of transparency and clarity surrounding the circumstances of these deaths undermines accountability for them. The High Commissioner calls for prompt, independent, impartial, and effective investigations into all deaths in ICE custody. Those responsible for violations of the law must be held to account, and the rights of the victims' families to truth, justice, and reparations, and to guarantees of non-recurrence must be upheld.
0: Turk also noted the Trump administration's plans to expand ICE detention capacity to 90,000 people by the end of the year. He called attention to the lack of transparency surrounding deaths in ICE detention and the whereabouts of detainees during transfers. He also said prolonged uncertainty over immigration status contributes to psychological distress. Turk urged the U.S. government to prioritize alternatives to immigration detention, especially for pregnant women and people with significant medical or mental health conditions. He maintained that children should never be placed in immigration detention, regardless of their or their parents' immigration status. He said U.S. immigration authorities must ensure detention facilities comply with international human rights standards by providing humane conditions, timely health care, family notification, an end to overcrowding, and access to legal representation, consular assistance, and interpretation services. Turk also emphasized Congress's role in overseeing detention conditions and the public funding associated with the immigration detention system to help ensure compliance with international human rights laws. The Supreme Court is rejecting a push by President Donald Trump to throw out a jury's $5 million finding that he sexually abused writer E. Jean Carroll at a New York City department store in the mid-1990s and later defamed her. Trump's lawyers had challenged the judge's decision to allow testimony from two other women who accused Trump of sexual abuse decades ago, allegations the Republican president has denied. Carroll's lawyers urged the justices to pass on the case, arguing the lower court decisions were in line with others around the country. The decision comes about 2 years after the court granted Trump broad immunity from criminal prosecution. The Supreme Court also ruled today that Federal Reserve Governor Lisa Cook can keep her job for now, even as the court dramatically expanded presidential power over other agencies. In a 5-4 decision, justices blocked Trump from immediately removing Cook over mortgage fraud allegations she denies. Chief Justice John Roberts wrote that firing her now would turn job protections into, quote, little more than at-will employment. But the broader ruling dealt a final blow to a 91-year-old precedent known as Humphrey's Executor, which had let Congress shield independent agency leaders from being fired without cause. The court had already chipped away at that precedent during Trump's first term, allowing him to fire the head of the Consumer Financial Protection Bureau. Now the conservative majority has extended that logic to multi-member boards. Justices found Trump lawfully fired FTC Commissioner Rebecca Slaughter without cause, despite a federal law requiring one. Roberts wrote that, quote, if anything more is left of Humphreys, the court overrules it. The ruling could also strip protections from leaders at the National Labor Relations Board, the EEOC, and the Consumer Product Safety Commission, agencies Congress designed to operate with some independence from the White House. Justice Sonia Sotomayor dissented, calling the ruling grievously wrong and warning it hands the president power, quote, unknown even to the English crown. Trump called the decision a, quote, historic and unprecedented ruling on Truth Social. Meanwhile, Federal Reserve Governor Cook said her case was never about mortgage paperwork, but her refusal to bow to political pressure on interest rates. Also, the Supreme Court ruled today that Mississippi can keep counting absentee ballots received after Election Day, rejecting a Republican challenge and dealing a blow to GOP efforts to limit mail-in voting ahead of the midterms. The 5-4 opinion written by Trump appointee Amy Coney Barrett found federal law doesn't require ballots to arrive by Election Day. Mississippi allows mailed ballots postmarked on time to be counted up to 5 days later. Barrett was joined by Chief Justice John Roberts and the court's three liberal justices. Justice Samuel Alito dissented, joined by Clarence Thomas and Neil Gorsuch. Speaking to reporters, President Trump called the ruling a mistake.
11: Because of the mail-in ballot ruling, which was a little bit surprising, gives people more time to vote illegally, let's say. But the SAVE Act is even more important, and that's the right. You have to be a citizen of our country. Okay, you have to show you're a citizen of our country, called citizenship. Voter ID by photo, photo voter ID, and no mail-in ballots unless you're in the military, disabled, you're ill, or you're away, or even on a vacation. We're being very open about it. It's pretty easy. And we'll have honest elections. But
0: Trump used the ruling to push Congress to pass his Save America Act, which would impose nationwide limits on mail-in voting and require proof of citizenship to vote. The Trump administration had backed the Republican National Committee's lawsuit against Mississippi's law. The ruling reverses the decision from the Fifth Circuit Court of Appeals. Last week, meanwhile, a federal judge in Massachusetts blocked key parts of Trump's executive order targeting mail voting ahead of the midterms. District Judge Indira Talwani ruled that the major provisions of the March order are unconstitutional, exceeding presidential power and infringing on states' authority over elections. Her order largely stops the U.S. Postal Service from refusing to deliver mail ballots in states that don't share voter lists with the Trump administration. It also blocks the Department of Homeland Security and Social Security Administration from compiling a nationwide voter registration list. Talwani wrote that the Constitution reserves the power to determine voter eligibility to these states alone. The ruling applies to in 23 states and Washington, D.C., which sued to halt the order. Colorado Secretary of State Jenna Griswold, a Democrat, called it a major win for democracy, saying Trump cannot use the Postal Service to control ballot access. The decision follows backlash this week after Postmaster General David Steiner told senators USPS would withhold ballots from states that refused to hand over voter files, a break from the agency's traditionally nonpartisan role at a hearing on the matter. Democratic Senator Gary Peters of Michigan told Steiner in no uncertain terms that he considered the policy unacceptable. Talwani found USPS has no legal authority to regulate mail voting and that DHS's data collection plan violated federal law. Hungary's capital city hosted their 31st Pride March on Saturday, 1 year after the monumental protest that defied government restrictions. KPFA's Youth Works intern Amina Gordon reports.
12: Thousands participated by waving flags and dancing to music in the Budapest Pride March over the weekend, despite scorching temperatures. This year's celebration was especially significant, as the event had previously been banned by the recently ousted former Prime Minister Viktor Orban. Temperatures were in the hundreds on Saturday, and participants made use of rainbow-adorned umbrellas, fans, and water bottles to stay cool. This year's march, however, saw a decrease in attendance from last year. Lily Nemet, a participant in the event, speaks to the turnout.
13: Last year's Pride March was about something else. So many people came out to defend our right to assemble. This year, there might be fewer of us because of the extreme heat, and the stakes aren't quite as high. But at the same time, people aren't afraid anymore after the change of regime.
12: The 2025 march came after Orban banned the event and threatened police intervention. An Al Jazeera article states as many as 200,000 supporters disregarded the ban and possible consequences for disobedience to show support for Hungary's LGBTQ plus community. Orban, who was backed by the Trump administration, lost his campaign for re-election last April in favor of Péter Magyar, a center-right challenger who has vowed to protect LGBTQ plus rights. The election had a record turnout of almost 80%, with many political analysts crediting Magyar's win to the turnout of youth voters specifically. Many Pride March participants say the end of Orban's 16-year-long reign represents hope, but The Guardian reports that anti-LGBTQ plus laws are yet to be overturned, most notably the legislation that outlawed the Pride event. Petra Buzos of the Pride March's organizing team told The Guardian, quote, "Our hope is that the LGBTQ plus people in Hungary will finally be seen not as political targets, but as whole citizens." Close quote. For KPFA News, I'm Amina Gordon, YouthWorks intern.
0: Meanwhile, in San Francisco, Pride drew hundreds of thousands of people to the city for a weekend marked by protests, confrontations, and at least 20 arrests during events across the city. For many community members, the weekend served as a reminder that the struggle for LGBTQ rights continues. Caitlin Clift reports.
14: As the saying goes, the first Pride was a riot, and this past weekend in San Francisco seemed no different. SF Pride was kicked off by Friday's Trans March. Thousands of individuals gathered in Dolores Park for the 22nd year of the event before marching to the site of the 1966 Compton's Cafeteria Riot, a landmark uprising in the transgender rights movement against police harassment in the Tenderloin neighborhood, which occurred 3 years prior to Stonewall. Sean Greenfield, an organizer with the Party for Socialism and Liberation, detailed the importance of the march.
15: Right now, we are seeing trans rights under attack from multiple angles, through driver's license, passports, and just like every possible way to dehumanize and like make it harder for trans people to live. And the trans march is, you know, a kind of a fight back, a way to say like, let's gather as many trans people together and show that we're not alone in this fight. We're not isolated in this fight.
14: Before the march began, the openly gay state senator Scott Wiener was confronted in Dolores Park by march attendees who denounced his stance on Israel. One of the individuals, Dmitry Yakushkin, uploaded a video of the incident on social media, calling Wiener in the caption a, quote, genocidal supporting center-right shill, end quote.
16: Do you have anything to say about Gaza? How could you do this to San Francisco?
14: San Francisco Mayor Daniel Lurie called the incident, quote, targeted, hateful, and anti-Semitic, and Wiener described the incident as verbal and physical harassment, calling the statements, quote, inaccurate, extreme, and vile. He also said that he will file a police report. Wiener, who is currently running to succeed Nancy Pelosi in Congress, came under fire earlier this year during a congressional candidates' forum when he declined to answer whether he believed Israel was committing a genocide in Gaza. He later took to social media to clarify his position, saying, quote, I've stopped short of calling it a genocide, but I can't anymore, end quote. However, he has continued to face criticism, with opponents arguing that he changed his position only after what they describe as political pressure. Near the tail end of the march, five individuals were arrested with charges related to vandalism and assault. According to SFPD, the marchgoers allegedly spray-painted several statues and a person.
17: You don't have to yell.
18: Get out of the street now!
17: You don't have to yell.
18: Get out of the street now!
17: Why are you putting that to me like that?
14: Attendees say that the officers used excessive force, including dragging one individual along the ground and pinning another down. According to eyewitnesses, the initial arrested protester was described as being completely peaceful. Ali, a community member who was present during the arrests, spoke to El Tecolote.
19: The fact that I had to see people that I love and care about get choked out and arrested at a place that was supposed to be a celebration of our community is awful.
14: The second round of arrests of Pride attendees occurred Saturday night when police officers arrested 20 people in a 300-person San Francisco block party known as Stud Alley. Social media footage shows officers marching through the public street armed with batons, wearing riot helmets, and carrying plastic zip ties.
20: Keep pushing! Keep
21: it! It's blocked. I'm going as fast as I can.
14: Stud Alley has been a staple of San Francisco Pride for many, with the party occurring on the Saturday evenings of Pride weekend for the past 6 years. For activists like Sean Greenfield, this weekend's arrests and violence serve as a reminder of the importance of Pride Weekend.
15: The message that the Trans March is saying this year, the theme, is it's one struggle, one fight. And we are not free until we're all free.
14: Reporting for KPFA News, I'm Caitlin Clift.
0: I'm Scott Baba. You're listening to the Pacifica Evening News. It's an hour-long broadcast that airs every weekday here on KPFA at 6 p.m. We'll be back with more right after this.
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0: California voters are set to weigh in on a proposed tax on the state's wealthiest residents after supporters of the Billionaire Tax Act gathered enough signatures to qualify the measure for the November ballot. Teresa Wersbianska has more.
3: California voters are on track to decide one of the most closely watched tax proposals in the country in November, a so-called billionaire tax that would impose a levy on the state's wealthiest residents to fund public services, including health care, education, and anti-poverty programs. The measure, backed by the Service Employees International Union, United Healthcare Workers West, has officially qualified for the 2026 ballot this past week after organizers say they collected more than 1.5 million signatures, clearing the threshold required for certification. Suzanne Jimenez, chief of staff for the SEIU UHW, told KCRA News that this proposal would generate much needed revenue for California programs.
22: So the California billionaire tax is a one-time emergency 5% tax that is taxed on only 200 or just over 200 individuals here in California, and it would raise about $100 billion over 5 years. 90% of it would go to healthcare, 10% of it would go to K through 14 education and food assistance programs.
3: At its core, the proposal would tax Californians with wealth above $1 billion. Supporters say it could raise tens of billions of dollars over several years, helping to offset budget shortfalls and stabilize social services that have come under pressure from rising costs and shifting federal support. But even as the measure clears the ballot hurdle, its future is now uncertain. According to recent reporting, the union behind the initiative has opened the door to major changes, offering to reduce the proposed tax rate from 5% to 2% if Governor Gavin Newsom agrees to support a negotiated legislative deal instead of sending the measure to voters. Newsom, however, has so far resisted the proposal, warning that taxing extreme wealth could prompt high net worth residents to leave California, shrinking the state's long-term tax base and ultimately undermining funding for the very services supporters want to protect. The political battle has quickly exposed divisions inside California's Democratic coalition. Labor leaders argue the tax is a direct response to widening inequality and growing demand for public services, especially in housing, healthcare, and education. Jimenez, chief of staff of the SEIU UHW, says that history shows these kinds of one-time wealth taxes are successful at raising income for public services.
22: You know, there are always these kind of chicken little arguments whenever there are tax policies like this being proposed. And when we look at real life examples of these kind of tax policies, none of that ever materializes. So as an example, in Massachusetts, they moved a millionaire's tax. And there were lots of kind of rumors and speculations that millionaires were going to flee the state. And when the tax passed, it actually was the opposite. And so now there are more millionaires in the state of Massachusetts. And so I just think kind of the swirl that is happening right now around the California billionaire tax is kind of the same argument. And we really believe that the benefit from this tax is going to outweigh, you know, maybe a couple people moving out of the state, because we're really heading towards a healthcare crisis where we are going to see billions of dollars cut from our healthcare system. And the money raised in this initiative is going to support that.
3: But opponents, including business groups and influential tech donors, say the measure risks destabilizing the state's economy. They argue that wealthy residents and investors could relocate, just take off, taking jobs and tax revenue with them. Some of the most significant opposition funding has come from networks tied to Silicon Valley, including political spending linked to Google co-founder Sergey Brin, who has supported efforts to block or reshape the initiative. Critics also argue the proposal could face legal and logistical challenges, particularly around how extreme wealth could be assessed and taxed. Here's California Governor Gavin Newsom speaking at a recent press event, saying he opposes the billionaire tax proposal.
4: It's a badly drafted effort. It's already had an outsized impact on this state. It does not support our public educators, does not support our teachers and counselors, our librarians. It doesn't support our first responders and firefighters. It doesn't support the general fund.
3: But behind the scenes, negotiations are intensifying. With a key certification deadline approaching, there is now a possibility the measure could still be withdrawn if a compromise is reached between labor leaders and the governor, turning what was expected to be a ballot fight into a negotiated policy deal. The proposal is expected to be decided by voters in November, unless something changes before final certification or litigation intervenes. For Pacifica Radio, KPFA, I'm Teresa Wersbianska.
0: California Governor Gavin Newsom called for a national billionaire tax on Friday, proposing a federal minimum tax on Americans worth more than $100 million. A day after a state-level wealth tax he opposes qualified for November's ballot. Newsom said a California-only tax would be easily dodged by billionaires who can move their assets to other states. He wrote, quote, "The fight belongs at the federal level." His plan also calls for closing inheritance loopholes, ending tax-free loans the ultra-wealthy take against stock portfolios, higher corporate taxes, and a national public equity fund giving Americans a stake in artificial intelligence companies. But fellow Democrat and potential 2028 rival Ro Khanna slammed the proposal as too narrow, saying Newsom was acting as a, quote, "cheerleader for the billionaire class" by opposing the California measure, while millions stand to lose health care under federal cuts. The California Billionaire Tax Act, a one-time 5% levy backed by the Health Care Workers Union, cleared more than 1.6 million signatures to reach the ballot. A new Associated Press NORC poll finds that Americans have grown less proud of the country's history or the way its democracy works over the past several years. Americans' pride in the U.S. on several key attributes has dropped since 2017. That includes Americans' pride in the nation's military and its political influence around the globe. Much of the declining positivity comes from Democrats, who polling suggests have become increasingly disenchanted with the United States in the years since President Donald Trump was first elected. A new Gallup poll also finds that overall pride in being American has fallen to a record low. Despite the drops in pride, most adults living in the U.S. say being an American is extremely or very important to their identity. Alameda County has adopted a new ordinance cracking down on illegal fireworks in unincorporated areas just ahead of the 4th of July holiday. The law takes effect July 2nd and applies to communities like Ashland, Castro Valley, Cherryland, and San Lorenzo. It expands liability beyond users to property owners, tenants, and hosts who allow fireworks on land they control. Fines start at $500 for a first violation, rising up to $1,000 for repeat offenses. The sheriff's office said it responded to over 600 fireworks-related calls during last year's holiday period alone, more than it could adequately handle. Officials say illegal fireworks pose a real safety risk, citing a 2024 report finding the noise can traumatize pets, young children, and people with autism, dementia, or PTSD. The new rules are part of a broader firework suppression plan aimed at reducing dangerous activity during high-risk periods like this coming weekend. Nurses at St. Rose Hospital in Hayward picketed last week as contract talks stalled with the hospital's operator, Alameda Health System. Protesters demanded the healthcare provider do more to address workplace violence and staffing shortages. Nurses also raised concerns about plans to subcontract the hospital's fifth floor to Stanford Medicine, saying it could lower the quality of care for non-Stanford patients. Alameda Health Systems officials said their hands are tied due to funding shortages. The San Francisco Archdiocese has agreed to pay $395 million to more than 500 survivors of clergy sex abuse in a settlement announced today alongside sweeping new child protection measures. The deal comes nearly 3 years after the Archdiocese filed for bankruptcy amid a wave of abuse lawsuits. Attorney Jeff Anderson, who represents survivors, called the accountability measures unprecedented. Beyond the payout,

0: the Archdiocese agreed to a 14-point plan requiring a public list of credibly accused clergy, enhanced screening, an archive of survivor testimonies, and a personal written apology from Archbishop Salvatore Corleone to each survivor. The U.S. Bankruptcy Court will oversee the plan after survivors vote on the settlement. Survivor Margie O'Driscoll said the child safety reforms may matter more than the financial terms, calling them a, quote, lasting contribution. In a statement, the Archdiocese accepted full responsibility, with Corleone apologizing and calling the deal a, quote, path toward fair compensation for survivors who carried the weight of abuse for a lifetime. Marin County is joining the legal effort to block a proposed federal immigration detention facility near Gilroy. Voting in closed session earlier this month, the Marin County Board of Supervisors approved filing an amicus brief supporting a lawsuit brought by California Attorney General Rob Bonta and Santa Clara County. The lawsuit challenges plans for the facility, arguing it moved forward without required local review and permitting. County officials say the proposed ICE detention facility would have impacts beyond Santa Clara County, affecting communities throughout the Bay Area and Central Coast. Marin's brief argues the project violates multiple laws and cites research showing communities near immigration detention facilities often experience increased immigration arrests, economic losses, and decreased willingness among residents to report crimes or seek medical care. Board President Eric Lucan said the county remains committed to opposing what he called unlawful removals, federal overreach, and actions that undermine due process and community trust. Marin County has also joined several other lawsuits challenging Trump administration immigration policies, including efforts to withhold federal funding from sanctuary jurisdictions and requiring local governments to cooperate with federal immigration enforcement. Immigrant advocacy groups sued the Trump administration last week, demanding answers over severe delays in renewals for DACA recipients. Delays, they say, are costing people their jobs and legal status. DACA, or Deferred Action for Childhood Arrivals, allows immigrants brought to the U.S. as children to work and study without fear of deportation. But renewals required every 2 years have stretched to 5 months or longer for many applicants, according to a lawsuit filed in federal court in California. The complaint cites cases including a medical school graduate unable to start his residency and a surgeon unable to begin a position in rural Pennsylvania while awaiting renewal. Legal aid groups say they requested processing data from immigration agencies in May but received no response by their June deadline, prompting the lawsuit. Catherine Carley has more.
1: This month marks the 14th anniversary of the Deferred Action for Childhood Arrivals Program, or DACA. But bureaucratic holdups have left DACA recipients in Massachusetts and elsewhere unsure of their legal standing. There are roughly 500,000 active DACA holders who've grown up in the U.S. Their allies say they've raised families here and filled critical jobs in healthcare and education. Priya Pandey with the Center for Law and Social Policy says months-long delays in DACA renewals have left people without work permits and needed income.
2: Many DACA recipients have never had a lapse in their status before since they first applied to DACA, many of whom were children and teenagers at the time, and they're now living in fear. They can't work, and they're waiting for their renewals in silence.
1: In May, a bipartisan policy group cited Associated Press data that wait times were up at least 400% compared to last year. And last week, a lawsuit was filed to compel the Trump administration to release records sought by advocates. Immigration officials say the delays are warranted to ensure the proper vetting of applicants. Despite White House claims, legal aid groups say the administration is slowly undermining the program as part of its mass deportation plans. Meanwhile, the Department of Homeland Security says about 270 DACA holders were detained by ICE last year. More than 170 were deported. Pandey says parents have been detained outside their workplaces or their children's schools, despite evidence showing the harms of family separation. She says the stress among DACA parents is trickling down to their kids and will take decades to reverse.
2: Families are scared. They're not leaving their homes to get groceries, to seek medical care, and they're disenrolling from a lot of programs that are critical for their well-being, like Medicaid and SNAP.
1: Pandey says massive investments in immigration enforcement have made entire

0: Companies must meet to cover future cleanup costs. The Interior Department's proposal would shrink the public's window to weigh in on lease sales from about 90 days to as little as 10. It would also lower required cleanup bonds from $500,000 to $25,000 and loosen limits on methane emissions. Critics say the changes shift financial risk onto taxpayers and limit public oversight of drilling's environmental impact. Maggie Hall is the Deputy Chief Counsel of the Environmental Defense Center, an environmental justice legal advocacy group. She said that reducing the public comment period is a direct attack on the public's voice.
1: The public comment process is really essential under environmental laws because it's part of what creates informed decision making. So truncating that process essentially leaves the public out and makes it really hard for organizations and individuals to provide the information that we want agencies to consider before they make an important decision.
0: Interior Secretary Doug Burgum said the changes cut red tape that slows domestic energy production. The proposal is part of a broader pattern. Other agencies, including the EPA and Forest Service, have also moved recently to shorten or eliminate public comment requirements on environmental reviews. Hall noted that by reducing the public comment period, agencies under the Trump administration were making it harder to hold them accountable later.
1: When an agency's decision in general is reviewed in court, what matters is the information it had in front of it at the time it made its decision. So if you're limiting what information can get before the agency, that's ultimately going to help insulate the agency and make legal challenges harder down the line.
0: An oncologist and Montana State House representative is condemning last week's U.S. Supreme Court decision, which could block cancer patients from suing the maker of the herbicide Roundup. Laura Hatch reports.
2: The court overturned a lawsuit by a Missouri man who claimed the company was liable for failing to warn him about the possible link between glyphosate, an active ingredient in the weed killer, and cancer. Dr. Melody Cunningham has been treating pediatric cancer in hospice patients for more than 30 years. She calls the court's ruling a public health travesty.
3: I really, truly believe that this is going to embolden other corporations to ignore safety signals, not just cancer signals, but other safety signals about patient and people's health.
2: In the Supreme Court's 7-2 ruling, the majority sided with Monsanto, now owned by Bayer, the herbicides manufacturer. The decision could protect Bayer from thousands of similar lawsuits. In 2015, a working group with the World Health Organization identified glyphosate as probably carcinogenic to humans. The U.S. Environmental Protection Agency contradicts that, saying it has found no link between the herbicide and cancer when it's used according to the label's instructions. Cunningham stresses the Supreme Court's ruling doesn't say that glyphosate is safe. She compares this situation to past health crises, like the hundreds of deaths linked to an asbestos-contaminated mine in Libby, Montana. It operated near town from 1963 to 1990 and is now a Superfund site. She adds the first article finding a relationship between cancer and tobacco came out in 1950.
3: It was decades before that came to the fore that that was true. And that was in part because of the tobacco industry lobbying and trying to prevent that information from getting out.
2: The Supreme Court says that because federal pesticide labeling rules preempt state laws, Bayer can't be sued in state courts for failure to warn claims. The court also held, since the EPA hasn't required Roundup to carry a warning label, states can't require it to carry their own. I'm Laura Hatch, Big Sky Connection.
0: A White House office staffed by former DOGE employees has built or redesigned several sensitive federal websites, prompting concerns over surveillance and legal compliance, according to a Guardian investigation. The National Design Studio, created by executive order and led by Airbnb co-founder Joe Gebbia, runs sites covering passports, prescription drugs, children's savings accounts, and a preview of the federal voter registration portal, vote.gov. The Guardian found commercial tracking software installed on several sites, configured to evade ad blockers and privacy tools. The studio removed some tracking after being contacted for comment. None of the sites had required privacy filings under federal law, and the studio's spending doesn't appear in government contracting databases. Privacy advocates, including the Electronic Privacy Information Center, said routing voter registration and other sensitive functions through White House-controlled infrastructure raises concerns about oversight and political access to personal data. EPIC Senior Counsel John Davison said the approach is, quote, dangerous and it's going to erode trust. The White House said all personnel comply with legal requirements. The Election Assistance Commission said the Vote.gov project has been paused. Former National Security Advisor John Bolton pled guilty last week to illegally retaining classified information. Bolton pled guilty to a single count of illegally retaining classified information. His plea deal with federal prosecutors could help him avoid prison time. Bolton, a one-time ally, now critic of President Donald Trump, faced 18 counts related to classified information, including sharing notes with relatives while writing a memoir. The investigation began before Trump's second term. Bolton served in Trump's first administration before being ousted in 2019. His book, The Room Where It Happened, was controversial for its portrayal of Trump. A judge ruled today that Luigi Mangione's federal trial for the killing of UnitedHealthcare CEO Brian Thompson should be pushed to January so his lawyers can focus on his state trial set to begin in September. Jury selection in the federal case will now start January 5th with opening statements in late January. The judge said running both trials at once was, quote, simply impossible for the defense team. Mangione arrived to the hearing late after getting stuck in a courthouse elevator, the second scheduling mishap in recent weeks. Mangione has pled not guilty to state and federal charges in the December 2024 killing and faces life in prison if convicted. Prosecutors allege he tracked and shot Thompson outside a Manhattan hotel before fleeing. He was arrested days later in Pennsylvania. His case has drawn national attention, with supporters raising over $1.5 million for his legal defense and rallying outside his court appearances. President Donald Trump is threatening a 100% tax on imports from any country that imposes a tax on digital services from United States companies. In a post on social media Friday, Trump took aim at European countries that he said are discussing imminent implementation of taxes on American companies. He wrote, quote, please let this statement serve to represent that any country that imposes such a tax will immediately be met with a 100% tariff on any and all goods sent to the United States of America. A heat wave is gripping the Midwest and is shifting eastward, causing summer camps and outdoor activities to be canceled or delayed. Today, communities have opened cooling centers and advise people to stay hydrated. The National Weather Service said the hot and humid weather is expected to last through most of the week. Some of the worst conditions are expected Thursday and Friday in the Ohio Valley, the Mid-Atlantic, and Northeast. Temperatures are forecast in the 90s, with heat index values expected to exceed 100 degrees. Federal officials say that the three firefighters killed over the weekend in a Colorado wildfire were part of a crew that goes into remote areas to quickly put out new fires. The firefighters were killed and two others suffered burns when they were overcome Saturday by flames after deploying emergency shelters to shield themselves from fast-moving fires. The U.S. Forest Service identified the firefighters killed in Colorado as Emily Baker of Michigan, Nick Hutchinson of Arizona, and Sidney Watson of Alabama. Wildfires have erupted over the past week across the West, fueled by months of dry weather. Telecommunication conglomerate Comcast is planning to split itself into two separate publicly traded companies by spinning off NBC Universal and Sky. The company said today that its board and management team think each company will be better positioned to pursue its own strategic priorities, invest for growth, and create long-term shareholder value as independent entities. Media and entertainment company NBC Universal includes a theme parks division, Universal Film and Television Studios, NBC and Telemundo Networks, Peacock, and Bravo. Its portfolio will now include European media business Sky. Mental health professionals are raising concerns about a recent federal court ruling they said could weaken protections for transgender students in California schools. Suzanne Potter reports.
4: Recently, a federal judge put parts of the Safety Act on hold while litigation continues. The 2024 law addresses the practice of forced outing. It forbids school districts from requiring staff to notify parents about a change in a student's gender expression, sexual orientation, or gender identity. M. Lyons is an associate marriage and family therapist and an expressive art therapist at a clinic in the Bay Area that treats youth with suicidal ideation and psychiatric psychosis. She opposes forced outing because she's seen LGBTQ plus kids get thrown out of the house because of it.
5: I think after 12 years old, you should have the right to protect yourself. There should be a right in place to protect an individual from becoming homeless or ostracized from their own family unit as a result.
4: The judge ruled that school districts can't withhold certain information about the plaintiff's own children while the case, called Huntington Beach versus Newsom, continues. In June, Dan Snowball from the nonprofit litigation firm Liberty Justice Center said in a statement, "It's far past time for California officials and school districts to realize they can't legally use our kids to conduct gender transition experiments at school." Lyons says rejection from family and community can be very harmful to young people as they mature.
5: I have seen the impact that prejudice and bigotry and all of these things can do on a human being and destroy their soul.
4: The California Federation of Teachers website offers support for school districts with Pride Month-themed lessons for educators and tips on creating a welcoming campus environment. For California News Service, I'm Suzanne Potter.
0: Bay Area weather this evening, mostly clear, lows in the upper 50s. Partly cloudy tomorrow morning before clearing to sunny, highs in the 70s. In the Central Valley, clear tonight with lows in the low 60s. Sunny tomorrow, highs in the low 90s. In Los Angeles tonight, cloudy with lows around 60. Tomorrow, cloudy through mid-morning, then gradually clearing with highs in the low 70s. That's it for the news tonight. I'm Scott Baba. Good evening.

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4: Too hot. Way too hot.
5: 8 times fire burn in America and crazy heat waves in Europe. The science behind the crisis.
6: So I think we need to ask ourselves the question, you know, are we ready for a 50-degree day? Are we ready for a month long of 38, 35 degrees Celsius temperatures? Or are we ready for these no respite situations where every day is very warm?
5: Dr. Laura Sanchez Gutierrez in the Netherlands with just-in-time science on rampant heat waves in Europe. Worst to come. The area burned annually by wildfires in the West has increased eightfold. Now that's an incredible increase. It's hard to miss. 8 times more land burned, more trees converted to greenhouse gases. It's on a scale our parents never knew. Why don't we talk more about this, Dmitry? Dr. Dmitry Kalashnikov in California, the many ways growing heat fuels record burn-off in the American West. Two lead authors with powerful science we all need to know, direct to you this week. I'm Alex Smith. Welcome to Radio EcoShock.
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5: France just experienced its hottest day and hottest night ever recorded. Most of Europe baked for days in a heat wave worse than 2003, when tens of thousands died. A new study says extreme heat waves will be even hotter, last longer, and return repeatedly. That is the new hotter UK and Europe now and in the next few decades. The study is called Worst Case European Heat Storylines, generated using ensemble boosting. The lead author is Dr. Laura Suarez Gutierrez. She is assistant professor at Wageningen University and research in the Netherlands. Laura Suarez Gutierrez, welcome to Radio EcoShock.
6: Hi, Alex. Thank you so much for having me.
5: Great. Well, look, as we speak near the end of June, Laura, how is the weather where you are?
6: Well, I'm right now in northern Spain, where my family is from, and we had quite a few days of very extreme heat. Right now, the heat wave is starting to break a little bit. We have, I want to say, a bit below 30 degrees Celsius right now. So not quite cool, but definitely cooler than we've been having. And we have a very welcome cool breeze for the first time, I think, in, I don't know, 10 days or so.
5: Yes, it's been a little harsh there. And over the years, climate scientists refuse to say any particular extreme weather event was directly caused by climate change. Yet unprecedented heat waves keep happening. Why are we failing to foresee off-the-charts heat?
6: Yeah, I think over the years, we've been saying a pretty consistent message, right? Like heat waves are getting more frequent, more intense. This doesn't mean that any particular heat wave is the one that is caused by climate change, of course. So climate change is sort of worsening events that might have happened regardless. So the atmospheric conditions driving them might have happened regardless. But with the climate change signal on top of it, then the temperature reach might be higher. The persistence of the events might be longer. So all of these things are, of course, being worsened by climate change. Then to your question of how or how to foresee on why are we failing to foresee, I'm not so sure that we are completely failing to foresee. So I think we've been really foreseeing heat waves getting worse, and right, as climate change continues to exacerbate. However, I think in the last few years, we've been often not necessarily surprised, but, impacted, or we've been seeing events that are so extreme. If you only look at past observational records, even if you only look at more traditional climate modeling and forecasting methods, the events that we've been seeing in the last few years are often almost virtually impossible without climate change, right? So rare, one in a thousand, one in so many thousands events. And we've seen this many times. We've seen this in 2021, for example, over the Pacific Northwest with this crazy heat wave that we experienced then. What we want to do right now is to really go hunting after this crazy, unprecedented events before they happen. And this is quite challenging. I mean, it's at the heart of our studies that we will be discussing it quite a bit. But this hunting for what has not yet happened yet is plausible to happen is really challenging.
5: So before we get to some frightening possibilities, we do need a couple of building blocks. And for one thing, by 2018, Canadian atmospheric scientist Ted Shepard helped found a new direction for science he called physical storylines. Please explain this method and why we need it.
6: So whenever we have a 1 in 10-year event, a 1 in 100-year event on paper, it is useful to prepare for it generally, so as a general guideline. However, when we have very, very extreme events in the real world, very rarely they behave as the average 1 in X years extreme event, right? And especially when they do, when they go beyond the previous record by very large margins, meaning they are very, very far down the tail of probabilities, those events are particularly so impactful. And to really go after those events that are very far down the tail of possibilities, using this probabilistic approach that I was saying before, becomes less, not necessarily less useful, but less intuitive, I would say. Whenever we use storylines, what we do is we think, what if this thing would happen, right? And then instead of thinking of an average 1 in 100 years or 1 in 1,000,000 years event, you think, what if this particular conditions were to happen? For example, in our case, in our study, what if at the beginning of the summer you already had drought and then you look for a very extreme heat wave to happen? What if that event will happen? And then you look at that event more from a narrative perspective. So you see the different unfoldings of particular events, if certain conditions like an atmospheric blocking or something like this are in place, how much worse could temperatures get if also drought occurs. So all of these things that come together and are not necessarily hunting for conditions that are average or estimated to happen 1 in X years. They are hunting for conditions that tell a story that is quite worrying, right? So they tell a story of what if this risk were to happen. And for these storylines, as I was saying, they are focused more on an event narrative, right? So there are several methods to develop them, but they're all sort of focusing on a particular event unfolding, right? And then for this, you do need a little bit of information of what is important to you, to your system, to society, to, you know, vulnerable populations or ecosystems within that. And you have to identify these conditions a bit a priori. So it's not something that you look for untargeted. You look for conditions that are somehow relevant for impacts or for science. And in this case, this is what we've done. So we've been looking at storylines of extreme heat and drought, particularly heat and persistent heat over Europe. And with the method that we developed, we can look at sort of the worst case possibilities very far down the probability distribution. So we can start to anticipate this very extreme, potentially unprecedented, record-breaking events.
5: And you and your group, including from ETH Zurich, started out with questions about heat waves. What did you set out to solve with this paper?
6: Exactly. So this paper was actually quite motivated by this 2021 heat wave in the Pacific Northwest that I've been mentioning. Because when this event happened, traditional observation-only statistical methods, traditional climate modeling simulations or climate forecasting methods, they all fell short in producing an event so intense. So with traditional methods, this event looked virtually impossible to happen, actually. But it did happen, right? So we experienced in the real world. So we started to think, okay, how can we use the tools that we have at our disposal to foresee this type of very concrete, very, very extreme, very sort of bad luck type of conditions? Because, of course, climate change makes events like this worse. But in order to experience the worst possible outcome, a lot of ingredients need to come together. So it's really a bad luck type of situation. So you have the atmospheric conditions, the oceanic conditions, potentially the drought in case of heat, all aligning, persisting, and arriving at the right place, potentially over populations and ecosystems that are most vulnerable. That's where you see the larger impacts, right? So whenever you see an event like this after the fact that has happened, we're all of the left scratching our heads thinking, okay, yeah, that was quite extreme. We better do, you know, better at anticipating the next one, right? So when that event happens, we go to work. My colleagues at ETH got to work and started to use the method that we've been using for this paper and sample boosting to see if we can sort of exploit current climate model simulations to the best of our ability to hunt for really, really unlucky combinations of factors. And this is what they did for this heatwave, and they found that only by doing novel methods like this one, they were able to produce heatwaves as extreme as it happened in reality. And of course, that was after the fact this heatwave happened, right? So of course, that was a success story. Okay, we were able to replicate an event like this and understand how it happened. But now we're left wondering, okay, what about places that have not yet experienced such a record-breaking heatwave? Like, for example, in Europe, where we are located and where the study is focusing, the current record-breaking heatwave, so the current most extreme heatwave on record in the last 100 years or so, happened in 2003. We've had many heat waves since then, and they've broke many local temperature records, but the combined effect of how intense temperature was, how long they lasted, and how big an area of Europe they covered, that combination of factors, 2003, still stands quite above everything else that has happened after and before, so the most extreme heat wave over Europe. However, this heat wave happened over 20 years ago, right? So we have had another more than 20 years, you know, global warming signal on top of everything. We've had drought. We have a lot of changes, right? So since then, nothing quite as, or maybe we should say we have not been as unlucky as we were in 2003 yet, but we could be any summer, right? And this summer is shaping up to be already in June quite extreme. Who knows what the rest of the summer would bring, right? But whenever these conditions happen, we were left a bit wondering, okay, in an area like Europe that is at risk of, statistically at risk of experiencing a record-breaking event because our current record is getting a little bit old, at 20-some years old, we were thinking, okay, today, what could be the worst heat wave that could happen? And how would that look like? Are we facing, you know, are we at risk of much higher temperatures? Are we at risk of much longer heat waves, much bigger heat waves? What are a bit the sort of the characteristics of the flavor that worst case events could take in Europe right now?
5: This is Radio EcoShock. Our guest is Dr. Laura Sanchez Gutierrez on the frightening future of European heat waves. Heat in the UK and Europe last week was astonishing, frightening. The World Meteorological Organization designated Europe as the fastest warming continent on Earth, and Copernicus agreed. That seems strange. Why Europe?
6: Yeah, this is, it's a bit striking with what I was saying before, right? That our record is so far in the past. So The thing with Europe is that a lot of Central Europe, for example, or places above the Mediterranean climates, they have very large variability in terms of how one summer looks like with compared to the summer the year after, or maybe 1 week to comparison to the week after, right? So there is a lot of variability in the sense that you might have a heat wave that is reaching very high temperatures, but you might also have sort of a summer cold spell or a rainy week where temperatures drop a lot. So these conditions from one summer to the next, from 1 week to the other, there is a large range of variability in how the summer could look like. Versus if you think of Mediterranean Europe, Southern Europe, Every summer looks a little bit more similar, so it's quite rare to have a summer that is much, much colder than the rest. Of course, summers are getting warmer, right? But the range of variability from one day to the next, from one year to the next in the summer, is a bit smaller. Over Central Europe, however, this very large variability to one year to the next, for example, is to a large extent controlled, for example, by soil moisture or drought. So whenever you have a lot of moisture in the soil and you have heat happening, a lot of your incoming energy, your heat, is used to evaporate actually all of the water in the soil, in the vegetation, and that is not used to rise up temperatures. So whenever you have a very dry summer, then the temperatures get a lot higher, and when you have a summer that is not dry, that is wet, then that doesn't happen, right? Part of what we've seen is that Europe, Central Europe, is going towards drier state. So those summers that are wet happen less so because the precipitation patterns are changing a bit, because maybe variability has been also changing a bit. So maybe we had a bit worse luck on average in how much is raining or how persistent heat is occurring. On top of that, there seems to be also quite a few arguments to say that potentially the atmospheric conditions linked to summer heat in Europe are changing, and changing with respect to the past and changing differently than in other regions. But all of this is still quite an open area of research. So why Europe is warming up so fast and so much? It's first worrying because a lot of people live here. Also worrying because, as I say, this large variability is still there, and our ecosystems, our societies, are used to it, right? So you have a few years of recovery, respite, however you want to call it. If we go away from that, that will not happen anymore, right? So quite challenging for adaptation and for managing our resources. So all of this quite tricky, but to understand exactly to what extent Europe is really fast warming so fast is really quite tricky. And of course, this speaks to the extent of the whole distribution, right? So if you want to understand how the very tail of the limits of what's possible, how that is changing with global warming in a region like Europe, that is also quite tricky because of all of these things that I was saying.
5: Yes, using large sophisticated models and analysis, you found no single driver of increasing heat waves in Europe, but there are two key indicators or companions. The first is not a surprise: oceans, and especially hotter sea surface temperatures. How do ocean conditions translate into extreme heat washing over Europe?
6: I can tell you a little bit about this, and maybe I can also tell you a little bit about how we find these very extreme worst-case storylines or events in our work. So what we do is we take a climate model, right, and we start from events that are interesting to us in that climate model. So in this case, a heat wave, conditions that are a bit maybe drier or maybe more neutral to compare, right? So we start from these parent conditions, that we apply this ensemble boosting method to generate these storylines. And what this means is that we take the global climate model with everything in it. So it has oceans, it has sea ice, it has an atmosphere, of course, it has soil components. So all of this is in the model and interacts with one another. It's able to send information to one another, so the oceans are able to communicate with the atmosphere realistically, as it would happen in the real world. So this is all in the model. What we do is we introduce a butterfly effect in our model at that point before a heat wave happens, for example. We introduce a butterfly effect, a very, very, very minor perturbation in the atmosphere, and we allow the model to run freely 1,000 times from that starting point. Similar to what weather forecasting would be, weather forecasting is a little bit different, the model is a little bit different, but the concept is the same. So you introduce a small perturbation and you allow the system to evolve, and because the climate system and the Earth system is very chaotic, you will find some deviations from across these trajectories, and potentially all of the right ingredients will come together and very, very extreme conditions will develop. So we don't force them to happen. We don't really say or force the model to behave in a particular way. It's just really this sort of bad luck draw of ingredients. Like if you play roulette and red comes 100 times, right? So that type of very, very extreme combination of factors, what we find is if you have all of these ingredients into consideration, if you're hunting for a worst-case heat wave that is very extreme, what we find is that what you always need is a favorable atmosphere, right? So you always need that type of sunny, anticyclonic conditions. That's always a key ingredient. On top of that, if you're looking for the worst-case heat waves, then everything has to sort of align to be in favor with it as well, right? So we have the worst-case heat waves happen under extreme drought as well. They also happen under extreme ocean temperatures around the European continent, so in the upper layers of the ocean or the surface of the ocean. So all of these ingredients need to sort of come or align to be in favor of the most extreme heat. And this is something that you could only really find in a setup like we've been using with a couple model that has an ocean contributing to this heat, that has a soil layer contributing to these mechanisms, right? So for this is quite a nice, scientifically consistent method that allows to answer questions like you were asking to me. So what is the role of the oceans? And to me, this was really quite striking to see. So in the worst-case heat waves that we find, what surprised us a lot is that we don't necessarily find those heat waves directly when we introduce this butterfly effect in the model. So that's what we were expecting, that you have potentially a parent heat wave that you start from. That heat wave is already quite extreme. You introduce this butterfly effect, and then eventually one of those trajectories stemming from the same parent conditions will be so extreme, right? This is a bit what we were expecting based on previous work using this method. However, we also wanted to see a bit how the rest of the summer would look like after a very extreme heat wave. That's why we extend their simulations for the whole summer. And this is where the surprising part comes, because we find that the worst case, most intense heat waves happen after another heat wave. So we have a parent event, we introduce a butterfly effect, after an extreme heat wave happens in a model, this heat wave ends. So it comes and goes, and then a few days after, another very extreme heat wave starts with an anticyclone and all of this. So this second heat wave, or potentially even more than second, sometimes some of them more than have more than two or three before the extreme heat wave happens. When this very extreme heat wave happens, we find that all of these ingredients have to come in place, and potentially the nearby oceans play a very important role, because we anticipate that the nearby oceans have been warming up by all of the heat waves that they have before this very extreme heat wave, right? So the conditions in the Mediterranean basin, in the Atlantic basin close to Europe, are very, very warm. And we believe, we're still researching this actually, but we believe that at this stage, because sea surface conditions are so warm, they sort of stop being a sink of heat. So the heat over land is not really going to warm up the waters, because the upper layers are already so warm, and they might even contribute a little bit of heat to the land. They're definitely not taking up anymore. And this is the conditions that happen close to the continent. But we also find that far away, a bit more farther away towards North America, some of the most extreme heat waves that we find have a very marked negative anomaly, actually close to or in the middle of the North Atlantic basin between Europe and North America. And what we believe is happening there is that either this negative anomaly is contributing to making the anticyclone over Europe more stable, or, sorry, cyclonic conditions on top of that negative anomaly over the North Atlantic are causing both the cooling on the North Atlantic and the persistence of the anticyclone over Europe, sort of in a very wavy jet situation. So this is certainly something that surprised us a lot, and we're still researching. Really, it's a bit of a chicken and egg situation, so we're researching whether the ocean is driving these conditions, whether it just happened to be at this point, a bit of a bad luck situation as well, or if it's unrelated. So we're still researching the role of the ocean in this configuration, but this cold anomaly over the North Atlantic was quite surprising.
5: Your model tests show the most intense boosted heat waves occur from July to August, yet you and your colleagues in Europe just went through two record heat waves before the end of June. Could extreme heat seasons be longer than we thought?
6: Yeah, I mean, not necessarily longer than we thought. I think this has been, the community has been thinking about this for a while, about heat happening early in the season, happening later in the season, particularly early in the season, is quite damaging to us because we are still not so acclimatized to the heat in the summer, right? So it can be very damaging for vulnerable populations. But generally, as the earth gets warmer, generally we will be seeing more heat waves like we've been having, right? Like more outside of the meteorological summer of June, July, August, or even only July, August. What we do find, however, is, as I was saying before, right, in order to have the worst case outcome, you really need all of the ingredients for that to happen. So I can imagine if this particular heat wave, if the atmospheric component of this particular heat wave that we've been happening now, if that were to happen mid-August, probably the absolute temperatures would have been even higher, had to play this hypothetical case, right? This is going in line with the storyline narrative perspective that I was telling you before. So this test could be done, right? Like if one ingredient that was very damaging and very severe right now could have happened with other ingredients that favor even more intense heat, what would be the outcome? Is a bit the approach that we are taking. What, you know, the fear that I have right now is that this is exactly what we find in our worst-case simulations. In our worst-case heat waves, we find heat waves early in the season start to happen, you know, May, June, repeatedly. So we have a few extreme events in the simulations that are quite early, quite intense, quite persistent. Those events leave the state, the state of the Earth system over Europe already quite primed for more heat. As I was saying, you might end up drying all of the soils, or the plants might die, the younger plants might die, and then you don't have that moisture available for evaporation anymore. You might warm up the oceans. So all of these things might happen already early in the season. But by the time that you get to this late summer state, if another stream anticyclone or stream blocking event were to happen, then the heat wave will be even more intense. However, this is not to say that every time a summer has an early heat wave, a late summer heat wave is guaranteed, right? This is part of what makes climate science and climate predictions so tricky, because the system is very noisy, as I was saying before, right? So it can always rain, it can always become a bit colder, we can have a cold spell, right? Like, it's very hard to give this broad seasonal to multi-year predictions. But if we were be sort of bracing for the worst case summer that we could expect, I could imagine that a worst case summer could look something like, or at the start of a worst case summer could look something like this one, with early heat already in the season, with drought already arising from all of the evaporation that is happening due to this heat, with a lot of vegetation potentially either struggling or already dying, if you imagine not so resilient maybe grasslands or younger shoots in or sprouts in trees. If all of that is already happening, then you can already imagine wildfire conditions also being more or more risk for wildfire conditions. So all of these ingredients are starting to align. We will need to see what happens for the rest of the summer, right? It's very hard to make a prediction like this, and I'm sure not even the top-of-the-line European weather forecasting centers or seasonal forecasting centers are able to predict with certainty for what the rest of the summer, what we will experience. But the ingredients are aligning. And also, even if the rest of the summer doesn't have peak temperatures that are very high, if it remains moderately to severely warm for the rest of the summer, that is already so tricky for how to adapt to that or how to resist that, right? Like, if you imagine heat island effects, buildings warming up, ecosystems or animals struggling already, water sources drying up, like all of these things sort of compound and make the rest of the summer probably harder to adapt to, not necessarily adapt to, but harder to overcome the heat over the rest of the summer, because we are already being made vulnerable by this early season heat.
5: So who do you hope will hear the warnings in your new paper? If heat waves get as extreme as possible, is there anything we can do to prepare?
6: Yes, I think, one of the things that we want to highlight is that we're thinking a lot So I'm not saying we are not trying to prepare. I think society, municipalities, critical infrastructure management, we are trying to adapt. But I think we need to be realistic and have a broad perspective on the risks that we might come to find, right? So I think a lot of municipalities, a lot of hospitals, a lot of institutions are already trying to prepare, particularly to higher temperatures. So I see a lot of preparation, a lot of strategies being drawn for higher temperatures, like imagine if we had a 50-degree day, things like this, and what would happen in terms of how would we manage that crisis, what would the bottlenecks will be, what resources we will need. And this is certainly useful. For certain, we will need preparation for higher temperatures. As the world continues to warm, we will continue to have record-breaking temperatures. This is no doubt. And we find that as well in our paper. So we find worst-case heat waves could be a few degrees warmer than current records. However, we find that in the worst case heat waves that we are sort of highlighting, the storylines we're highlighting, higher temperatures are not the only risks. What we're finding is we find heat waves that last a lot longer. So if you imagine compared to, according to our metric, the 2003 heat wave, the worst heat wave that we've had in Europe so far, that the most critical conditions during a heat wave lasted 10 days. So the worst-case heat waves that we find in our storylines, the worst-case conditions, are sustained for 30 to 40 days. So I think we need to ask ourselves the question, you know, are we ready for a 50-degree day? Are we ready for a month-long of 38, 35 degrees Celsius temperatures? So are we ready for these no-respite situations where every day is very warm and heat waves conditions do not break? And even more importantly, for how society maybe sees these events, right? Like, I have the feeling the third sort of risk that we find in our paper that is quite striking is this successive heat wave. So you had one heat wave, that heat wave dies down for a few days, and then the one after is even more extreme than the one before. And I think we've been experiencing that a lot. Whenever society experiences a hard challenge, a stress, a heat wave, some sort of event, a disaster that is challenging to us, it is very hard to sort of pick up and do it again, right? So I do fear a lot of sort of eroding in our resilience in the sense of, okay, so now companies might decide for one day that is 40-something degrees, then maybe we work from home. But are we ready to do that for the whole summer? Are we ready to say, okay, this heat wave is done and now next week we start over again, right? So I think when we're thinking about preparation, about resilience, about adaptation, we need to think both about this compounding effects of many days in a row being warm and then, you know, things sort of compounding together, and also on this erosion of our resilience. So both our physical and biological response being undermined by this very persistent heat, but also, you know, how we as a society deal with it, how we are patient with one another, how we protect the most vulnerable, how do we also think long-term, right? Like after these summers with very extreme heat waves are done, that doesn't mean that we're done for, right? Like next summer, next 10 years, maybe the next one might be worse, maybe another region will be at risk. So I think we really need to be preparing for both the risks that are around the corner versus the long-term changes that need to happen for society to be prepared and adapted to these very complex risks.
5: From Europe, we've been speaking with Dr. Laura Suarez Gutierrez. 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
6: Thank you so much, Alex, for having me. 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
5: As I told you last week, France experienced the hottest night ever. As days of extreme heat followed one another, France recorded the hottest temperature since records began more than 100 years ago. That was not just one freak reading in a local hotspot. Oh no. Meteorologists totaled up heat reports for the whole country, and all of France was hotter than ever before. My friends in London fled buildings never intended for North African-style heat. We can see reddened faces in the British humid heat. that once again broke records all over the place. Hottest June day ever. The government has to rethink heat response and life-saving changes for the new hot age. We're in big trouble, and no, we are not ready.
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5: Heat waves are starting early, staying late, and they kill millions around the world every year. And they create yet another threat we don't know so much about, wildfires. A new study finds connections between heat waves and wildfires in the western U.S., and that's where most of the big ones burn. How does it work? What drives what to make a super fire? Our guide is Dr. Dmitry Kalashnikov, postdoctoral research scholar at the University of California, Merced campus. And from California, Dmitry Kalashnikov, welcome to Radio EcoShock.
8: Yes, hi, Alex. It's a pleasure to be here.
5: I first encountered this whole concept in the conversation, the article your team wrote, and I thought, well, of course, heat waves lead to worse fires. And then I realized, I don't know why, or if it will change or get worse. Dmitry, can you start us out with an example, just one connection between extreme heat days and more damaging wildfires?
8: Yes, I'd be happy to. And you are right in terms of the initial intuition. I think most folks would probably, you know, understand intuitively that, yes, of course, heat waves would make fires worse, right? Because it's hot, dry weather, which understandably is better for fires to grow. But yeah, there are multiple angles to this, multiple ways in which heat waves actually enable wildfires. And one way is maybe the most obvious one. The weather is hot and the weather is dry. So even if there were already fires burning on that landscape, these conditions just make those fires grow larger and potentially faster, especially if some wind is involved.
5: Well, in the good news, the raw number of American wildfires is going down in recent years. An AGU study published in April found about 28% fewer Western wildfires over the past three decades. Why do you say threats from wildfires are escalating?
8: Yes, I have seen that study, which is good. That's good news that the actual number of ignitions is decreasing. But the threats are indeed escalating because the climate itself is warming, as most of us know. And specifically for the western U.S. and also western Canada, so thinking interior B.C., Rockies, it at least in terms of recent trends, last few decades, not only are summers getting warmer, they're trending a bit drier. So because of that, even if actual ignition decrease, the fires that do start have a chance to grow and become larger. So overall burned area from those fires could still increase.
5: Yes, the burned area is the key. Now, you work in the Abbotsoglu Climate Lab at UCLA, and in 2020, John Abbotsoglu co-authored a study finding since the mid-1980s, the area burned annually by wildfires in the West has increased eightfold. Now, that's an incredible increase. It's hard to miss. Eight times more land burned, more trees converted to greenhouse gases. It's on a scale our parents never knew. Why don't we talk more about this, Dmitry?
8: That's a good question. You know, I feel like a part of it is, you know, some people choose to talk about this more often than others. For example, thinking about the political landscape, kind of, you know, which side of the ideological spectrum you're on. And another part of it is that I think, you know, people don't necessarily sort of grasp how big of an increase eight times really is. To most people, even if you tell them, you know, burnt area has increased twice, double, that's already bad. So it could be that, you know, once you start telling them, oh, it's actually going up by three times, four times, eight times, it may not even register. But it does matter a lot for actual impacts on the landscape and on human health, thinking about smoke, for example, from all those fires.
5: We've covered that extensively on Radio EcoShock. The smoke risk is huge, and of course it extends to people over as far as the East Coast and even to Europe. What led your team to suspect heat waves helped drive increased wildfire burn area in ways that we hadn't really thought about?
8: I believe it's our collective experience. So my advisor, John Abatsoglu, Dr. John Abatsoglu, he's been studying fires for at least 15 years, maybe longer, and specifically a lot of focus on Western U.S. And Western Canada, to some degree, fires. Other members of our team, like myself, we have two other postdoctoral researchers who are, you know, PhD-level researchers who also have studied wildfires. Actually, three other postdocs who have also studied wildfires on their own. So, you know, we had enough of a hypothesis that heat waves have this outsized effect on wildfires that's not really well quantified or well understood just how much of an effect. And so this gave us the idea, you know, why don't we collectively do this study and put some numbers on these thoughts, if you will.
5: And when we get this from the television news or YouTube videos, they talk about fire weather. Is fire weather a technical term? What does it mean?
8: That's a great question. So there is a technical definition of fire weather in terms of the Fire Weather Index, which I'm sure you're familiar with. It was actually developed in Canada back in the 80s, and that's essentially like a single number where the higher the number, the higher the risk of fire. And that number comes from this combined information of the daily temperature, the humidity. So the lower the humidity, the drier the air is, how much rain fell, or really how little rain fell, and also wind speed. So that fire weather index, the formal index, sort of combines all that weather information into a rating of fire danger. But more colloquially, sort of conversationally, fire weather is also just understood to be general hot, sort of hot, dry, windy. Those three things, hot, dry, and windy conditions that would be expected to fuel flames.
5: So a big part of the wildfire story is heat waves. Is the Western U.S. getting more heat waves in recent years, and have their characteristics changed?
8: The answer is yes. It's actually a pretty resounding yes. The Western U.S. has warmed up quite a bit in just the past 20, 25 years. Our summer temperatures, just since 2000, when averaged across the Western U.S., have increased by about 1 degree Celsius, which is a substantial amount in about 25 years. And that's actually not from our study, just a number that I looked up on my own. In terms of what our study found, we looked at the increasing number of heat wave days across the West, and they've essentially doubled across especially forested regions. So think Rocky Mountains, think Pacific Northwest Mountains in Washington, Oregon, California as well. We've seen about a doubling of heat wave days in that May to October summertime season period. And that's directly as a result of just warming average temperatures.
5: Climate models predict wetter times for the boreal forest in the north, so why would wildfires increase in that far north, like the surge that we saw in 2023 with Canada's terrible wildfire season? And I asked Canadian wildfire expert Mike Flanagan about it.

0: He said thin northern soil can go from drowning rain to tinder dry in just 3 days if the heat is there. Did your team look at flash droughts and wildfire?
1: No, that's very interesting. And by the way, I was not familiar with how fast the soil can dry in upland boreal forest. That's amazing. But yeah, we didn't look at soil moisture specifically in the western U.S. That is something that could be done, but that would provide even more nuance to towards our understanding of this sort of increasing fire, you know, dynamic that we're seeing.
0: And we might think once a big forest fire has burned, well, that protects the area against another fire for a long time. But talk to us about regrowth and the re-fire cycle, which can be as short as 2 years.
1: It can be, especially if you think about how even if a forest, let's say there's a forest fire, it's high severity, the trees, you know, die from that fire. Within a couple of years, you still have quite a bit of vegetation growth in terms of grasses, shrubs, which can very much dry out in a period of drought, or even just seasonally dry conditions if it's a climate that has seasonally dry summer. And that is fuel for a fire. So you wouldn't need to wait until that forest regenerates to have another risk of fire in that same area.
0: Well, in various parts of the world, we've seen heat waves end with tremendous amounts of rain. And I've seen that in Australia, for example, and in North America, even in Africa. And so that rain drives the regrowth, and suddenly there you are, ready for another fire. It's pretty surprising. If you had to pick the largest single driver or connection between heat waves and wildfires, what would it be?
1: That's a great question. So the largest single driver, I might cheat a little bit and have a combined answer. It's both that you have these more flammable conditions during a heat wave, but also it's that they persist. We showed this in our paper, in our study, that especially in the Northwest, so basically Washington, Oregon, Idaho, even California, Western Montana, which have a lot of dry forests, which tend to burn, especially east of the mountains, like east of the Cascades, for example, those areas stay flammable after the heat wave ends. So basically, even though temperatures themselves have returned back to average or even perhaps cooler than average, the vegetation and the dead fuel, the dead logs and, you know, litter on the forest floor, they're still dry because of the heat wave that just ended. So it's that sort of large, perhaps surprisingly long window of elevated or, you know, increased burning conditions, not only during the heat wave, but after the heat wave, for days after the heat wave.
0: Large wildfires can also create their own weather. We see it on YouTube, complete with crackling lightning, but no rain. How does a heat wave play into this?
1: Yes, this is something that has been more or less known, at least by forecasters in the western U.S., but we kind of, again, put some numbers on this, and that is that when we have heat waves in the west, they tend to also produce more thunderstorms, at least in some parts of the western U.S. And this is because the air is really hot, and it tends to want to rise. And we have monsoonal moisture that sort of comes up from Mexico, from the eastern tropical Pacific Ocean. This is why we have a lot of thunderstorms in Arizona, New Mexico, Utah in the summer. We have this moisture that's there. And during heat waves, we have this hot air that is, you know, less dense. It wants to rise. We have monsoonal moisture that's sort of mixed in, which tends to produce more thunderstorms. And because the lower part of the sort of atmosphere is dry and hot, it's a heat wave, right? The thunderstorms tend to be dry. It tends to be dry lightning, which just means that lightning hits the ground, but the amount of rain that falls is minimal. Most of it actually evaporates before reaching the ground. And that's a very clear risk of fire because lightning might start a fire, but there's not a big downpour to follow to extinguish those flames.
0: You are tuned to Radio EcoShock. Our guest from UCLA is Dmitry Kalashnikov. We're talking about new proof. Heat waves are driving more wildfire burn. France just experienced its hottest recorded night in history. The recent

0: They basically studied the June 2021 heat dome, which affected a large part of British Columbia and adjacent Pacific Northwest. And they studied how that heat dome essentially kickstarted the Western Canadian wildfire season that year, because it was so intense and long-lasting. It was so hot, and there were dry thunderstorms during that event as well, especially a little bit after it ended, like within a couple of days after it ended, which produced lots of lightning on a very dry vegetation. So yes, very much so. These large, persistent heat domes can catalyze periods of very, very intense fire activity.
1: Not all wildfires involve forests. What did you find for the impact of heat waves on non-forest regions, like, say, grasslands or scrub?
0: Yes, so this is where it got a little more interesting, because in forests, it was a pretty clear line, pretty direct line from more heat waves, more fires. Now, in non-forests, so yeah, I think grasslands, shrubs, if we talk about how heat waves affect fire activity on a daily scale, yes, heat waves help fires grow daily, right? Hot days mean more fire in general. But the relationship on annual time scales changes. So whereas in forests, more heat over a fire season means more fire, in non-forests, it's not the same thing, because you can easily have a very hot, dry summer in the desert, but it doesn't necessarily mean more fire, because there, in those landscapes, burned area is more closely tied to how much actual vegetation is available, how much grass, how much dry grass exists, for example. And that is more strongly linked to how much rain fell before, in the 3 months, 6 months, even a year before. How wet was it? Because those wet conditions before would enable all those grasses to grow, which would then dry out and provide fuel for the fire. So because of this, we didn't actually observe a long-term trend in burned area in non-forest, despite the near doubling of heat wave days in the past 25 years.
1: Interesting. And again, the new heat waves are not always hot and dry. I mean, take the Deep South or the tropics for extreme humid heat. Why did your team separate wet and dry heat waves?
0: This was something we wanted to do because we speculated. We had this hypothesis that, kind of like what you're saying, not every heat wave is dry. Some heat waves are actually fairly moist. And so we thought that the humidity or moisture would help suppress fires, even despite there being heat wave conditions. So we did this other analysis where we separated these heat waves by either you know, high humidity, so high moisture in the atmosphere, or low humidity or dry atmosphere. And yes, we found that made a difference, especially in forested landscapes. It's really those dry heat waves that are accompanied by low humidity that drive the majority of burned area. And on the flip side, the moist heat waves actually don't produce increased burned area. They actually produce less burned area than non-heat wave conditions, if that makes sense. So if you're in the forest, you're better off having a moist heat wave versus conditions that are more average temperature-wise, but dry humidity-wise.
1: This study examined how heat waves affect wildfires. Here's possibly a new idea for research. Do we need a companion study looking at how wildfires affect heat waves, maybe even years later? The landscape has changed. A lot of things have changed. Does it affect heat waves?
0: This is a great question. There have been some studies on this that I'm familiar with. For example, I'm familiar with some studies which actually looked at how wildfire smoke emissions, so the aerosols, can actually increase atmospheric temperatures downwind, because some of those particles, some of those smoke particles in the smoke plume can actually absorb sunlight, and they warm the atmospheric sort of layer above the ground. So that's a real effect which has been quantified. That's more immediate, let's say a few days that are following the fire. In terms of years, you know, years later, there are definitely localized effects from landscapes which have been burned. Surface temperatures can be higher because you've lost, for example, the tree cover. And there are other effects to the actual, landscape. The burned soil has some effect on surface temperatures, too. I'm less familiar with that. I haven't myself studied that. Now, that's typically more restricted closer towards burn scars. I don't know if there has been any real effort to quantify this on the landscape scale, right? Are there effects for years at the scale of a state, or like a U.S. state, right? I'm less sure about that, but that would be really interesting to look into.
1: What do you mean by synchronous heat waves, and how does that affect the firefighting scene?
0: Yeah, this is actually very important, these synchronous heat waves, which basically means multiple areas of the western U.S. simultaneously experiencing heat waves. This could be, just one big heat wave, one big heat dome that's simultaneously impacting, let's say, 50, 60, 70% of the western U.S., right? And what that means is now you have a large area that could be simultaneously seeing increases in fire activity. And because of that, you might need to deploy firefighters to multiple areas, which would strain resources. If you're already deploying firefighters to, let's say, three different large fire complexes, and another large fire breaks out a state away, you don't have the same amount of firefighters to deploy. You have to call up reserves. You have to call up maybe firefighters from a different country, from Canada, from Australia, or from the eastern U.S., which take time to arrive. In the meantime, that fire is burning. So these simultaneous or synchronous heat waves can be a real challenge when coordinating the suppression response to these fires.
1: Can we apply results from your study to other places like Europe after its record heat waves, or what about Australia?
0: I think, yes, most definitely. What we did can be repeated really anywhere in the world where heat waves tend to drive fires. And yes, this would be places like Europe, places like Australia, Chile, boreal forests, right? So think of northern Canada, Siberia. This would be very relevant in all such areas.
1: As you say in the paper, heat waves are well-recognized threats to human health and energy supply and ecosystems. Now we have to add wildfires to this heat wave damage list. Do governments and planning agencies recognize the role of heat waves?
0: I think to some extent, yes, but probably not enough. I don't think, and this was the motivation for us doing the study and putting some of these numbers on paper, is I don't think there's enough of a recognition out there among policymakers, land managers, perhaps even forecasters and fellow scientists, not to mention the public, as to just how large of a role that heat waves can have on fire activity over the course of a year or fire season.
1: Dimitri, what's next in your research?
0: Yeah, thanks for that question. I do, in general, research around climate extremes. So it's not just heat waves and fires. It's also like heavy rainfall extremes. For example, I just published a paper last month about extreme hourly rainfall in the western U.S. So think really short-term heavy downpours that are a threat for flash flooding. And, spoiler alert there, we found increases in these hourly rainfall extremes in the past 25 years. They're heavier in the western U.S., especially in the summer. Just think monsoonal storms. But yeah, next steps would be, for example, one study is I'm looking at how wildfire smoke can actually impact thunderstorms, because smoke can affect how much lightning happens and how much rainfall happens, just because it changes. I talked about this earlier in this show about how smoke can actually affect temperatures of the atmosphere, and that can change how thunderstorm forms and how much lightning they produce, which has impacts on, for example, increased fire ignitions or decreased fire ignitions. So I'm trying to unpack that in a next study.
1: From the University of California, Merced, we have been speaking with postdoctoral research scholar Dmitry Kalashnikov. The paper is Heat Waves Enable Wildfire Activity in the Western United States. It was published June 17th in Science Advances. It is open access, so it's free to read for anyone. You can find a link in my blog at ecoshock.org. Dmitry, thank you for sharing time with our listeners.
0: Thank you very much. It was a pleasure.
1: I'm Alex Smith for Radio EcoShock. Next week, we dive into another hidden corner of climate change. Extreme heat increases the risk of premature birth. If you are pregnant or ever intend to be or love someone who is, learn how this works with Dr. Coral Salvador from Bern. From California, author and activist Meejean Shaw joins us with a plan to take over coal and wind it down. And start with the biggest coal mine in the world, why don't you? Don't miss it. I'm Alex Smith. Thank you for listening and caring about our world.

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1: Welcome to Investigations. We have with us today Clay Venitas, who is a policy associate at the Center for Science in the Public Interest and has practiced law in California, Washington, and Alaska. Welcome, Clay.
2: Thank you.
1: Would you tell us when you became attracted to Japanese poetry?
2: Sure. I read J.D. Salinger's book, Franny and Zoe, in high school. And there's a moment where Zoe, I believe the brother, goes into his older brother's room, and there's writing all over the walls in those older and those, you know, famously erudite brother's room. And the narrator reads off a few of the pieces of writing on the wall. And one of them is a haiku that I learned later after looking it up by Kobayashi Issa that goes, "Oh, snail, climb Mount Fuji, but slowly, slowly." And I thought that was so funny and so interesting. And so it absolutely piqued my interest. I had no idea what I was looking at. I instantly looked it up, found that it was by this haiku, this, you know, legendary poet, Kobayashi Issa, and instantly started diving in from there, I went into a bookstore near where I lived and looked up what I could find.
1: Was this in San Francisco?
2: No, I grew up in the suburbs above Los Angeles. It was called Thousand Oaks.
1: Okay.
2: Yeah, and so it was just a Borders bookstore when they used to exist. And and I found this book called The Essential Haiku by Robert Haas, H-A-S-S. And it was a collection of haikus translated into English of Buson, Basho, and Issa. Mm. And it just absolutely floored me. I loved it so much. It inspired me to try to write similarly short and curt poems and really affected a lot of my later studies too.
1: What is it about the short and curt aspect of Japanese poetry that resonates with you?
2: Yeah. I think in a way it feels like one of the most pure forms of poetry, because, you know, the original poesis, the basis of that word, means in the Greek and the Latin to form. And there's this idea, Hannah Arendt talks about it in her book Life of the Mind, I'm sure others do too, it's just where I learned it from, that the poem forms the idea that's swimming around in your mind. It gives it form. And you're always translating this idea in your mind into this written form or into this spoken form. There's a translation, there's a metaphor going on, because it's whatever swirling around in your head is going to be different, I think, than what you say or write. And so if poetry is putting that swirling stuff into form, in my mind, the best poetry has the strongest fidelity between that feeling, that thought in your brain, and what ends up getting on the page or what you end up saying. There's the clearest through line. It best speaks to that life of your mind. Mm-hmm. And so the short, sort of curt approach to haiku is proof that you can create that clear translation of that feeling in the most in like a single word or a couple of words.
1: Yes.
2: Yeah. And so it to me it's just like It's just impressive to me that you can do it in a short amount of time, that you can explain this very complicated thing going on in your head in a short amount of time. And it also shows that you've chosen the exact right words for it in such a short amount of time, because it instantly evokes that image in your head. When you read a good haiku, you're there. You're like, you see exactly what you think this poet saw, or exactly the point this poet is trying to make, even if it can't, even if you actually have a hard time explaining it in ways other than the poem. That's why the poem is like the perfect way to evoke the image. You know, sometimes when you listen to an interview of a musician and interviewers ask them about their album, and they you can tell they get a little bit annoyed, right? Because they say, well, just listen to it. Yeah. If I could have said it in a different way, yeah, I would have said it in a different way. And so to me, I'm attracted to the haiku in that it says, this short amount of words is the best way to say what I could say.
1: Tell us another Issa poem.
2: And Issa is my favorite. I'm not a deep study in this stuff. I just what I have read, I love dearly. And what I love about Issa is his range. So you have that one I had just mentioned, "Oh Snail, Climb Mount Fuji, But Slowly, Slowly," which to me is just purely funny, and profound in its own way. He could also be quite biting, in a critical way. So, the translation I've read contains a swear word. I don't know if on the public radio. Okay. But it goes to the effect of, cause I might be getting some of the words wrong, but it's writing shit about the new snow for the rich is not art. Whew. Yeah. So he was critiquing himself too. I'm sure he was sitting there just not feeling like he was making much of a difference. So you have this funny one on this one end, you have this very biting one in this middle, and then he can floor you with something that's not funny at all, and not critiquing at all, but just purely profound. And this is the one that really has gotten me the most of his, and that is, "Mother I never knew, every time I see the ocean, every time." And that one it hits you. It doesn't matter who you are in the world. It just hits you. And he, you know, I think he wrote like from the mid 18th century to the mid 19th century is when he pretty sure he lived. And so it's a strange feeling to read a poem like that and feel it could have been written today and have the same effect.
1: Yeah.
2: Like there's nothing about when it was in history that is required for you to enjoy it. It just can be enjoyed and felt whenever you read it, I think, in a very short amount of words. Yeah.
1: The thing I love about this type of Japanese poetry is it's aphoristic. It's about a moment of truth. And that's what comes out on the page. It's just a moment of truth. And it's not so concentrated on entertaining the reader or the listener. It's about putting a thing down, and it's not there for entertainment. The words are on the page for their own sake.
2: Yeah, and art for art's sake. And
1: yeah,
2: I've never thought about that. Yeah, because it's not meant to grab your attention. I mean, literally, by its form, it's not meant to hold your attention for as long as possible, which most media today with a profit seeking motive is meant to hold your attention for as long as it can.
1: Yes.
2: And it's just the form is so short that it can't do that.
1: Yeah.
2: I had never thought about that.
1: Had you, when you found that poem in Franny and Zui, already been to Japan?
2: No.
1: Okay.
2: I've visited Japan only very recently, like as of a couple weeks ago, and it was the first and only time.
1: Really?
2: Yeah. And so it felt like a long time coming because I had fallen in love with not just Issa, but when you do the dive into like the legendary poets, like also Basho and Buson, you end up doing a dive into sort of the culture of the traveling poet in Japan, and a lot of their poetry is pastoral, and it's very grounded in place. And so I think that you get, I was very in, inspired to go there to see what they were seeing. To you know, it just captured my imagination. But for whatever reason, I think I probably picked up and was introduced to this stuff probably around 17. Yeah, I'm not really sure, but so it's been a bit of time. It's felt like a long time coming to get to go there and actually kind of experience these places a little bit.
1: Tell us a little bit about your experience in Japan, if you will.
2: Sure. So I mainly went there to surf and went to some places for that reason. But I had a few extra days on the calendar that I did not plan for, and it just clicked when I was there. I thought, wait, why don't I just find wherever Isa is buried, and go to his burial site, because it would just feel, you know, it's as holy an experience as I can think of myself. And looked it up. It turns out it's in Nagano, next to Lake Nojiri, that was about a 6-hour kind of multiple train ride commute from where I was, but I just found a cheap hotel around there, took a few trains to the area, found that there's a little museum kind of connected to his burial site, and went there. And there, once I landed in the got off the train in the town, there was nobody really there. I just walked. I looked it up on my phone, and I walked to the museum. And then when I walked into the museum, there was nobody there either, but the door was open. So I just walked in and I kind of looked around and didn't see anybody. It was very quiet, very small.
1: There's a haiku about that.
2: Certainly.
1: You're going to have to do it.
2: Okay. So I will tell you that when I got to his burial site, which is kind of behind you walk through the museum and it's behind there, and it's just this beautiful, beautiful garden. It's not just his burial site. It's him and other and family members or friends, I think, even. But his is pretty prominent there. And while sitting there, I thought to myself, I must write a poem. So I did. I took a stab at one, and it is about. It did have something to do with, I'm not ready to share it, but it did have something to do with that there was nobody at the coach.
1: So poignant.
2: I don't know why, but it did feel that. It was a very quiet and simple experience, which maybe feels appropriate, but
1: Wow.
2: Yeah. And so then I just ended up experiencing that area for the next 2 days. I thought, maybe I should go back one and see if there'd be somebody there and I could take a real tour or do something. And then I also, maybe this is a bit of a convenient way of looking at it, but I also said to myself, you know what? I think maybe Isa would have wanted me to just enjoy this place. So I swam in the lake and I found a fun little bar restaurant. I had coffee. I hiked around and I just kind of enjoyed the area, as opposed to, I'm not a big museum guy myself, or I have a hard time on walking tours.
1: Yeah.
2: So I didn't know maybe it would have been more of a pilgrimage to do that, but it also just, It didn't really feel true to what I wanted. Yeah, it didn't really harmonize with what I wanted. Yeah.
1: So, I had a question and then it sort of evaporated. Where in Japan is this burial site with regard to either Kyoto or Tokyo?
2: Yeah. So I'm picturing it in my head, but I'm pretty sure it would be northwest of Tokyo.
1: Really?
2: Yeah. So it was about by the bullet train plus an extra train. It was about between an hour and 2 hours. But that's because that bullet train really moves, as cliche as that sounds.
1: That's pretty far north.
2: Yeah, but I would say maybe more south. More west.
1: Oh, I see.
2: Yeah, it's not straight north. It's much more west and a little bit north. So west, northwest. In the kind of a little mountain town.
1: Mm-hmm.
2: It's a ski resort now. It's a small ski resort.
1: I'm sure.
2: But it's very, very small. Like it's not. And I think that's why it felt a little bit like a ghost town when I landed, because it was off season. Yeah, yeah. It was beautiful. The weather was absolutely gorgeous. Blue skies and it felt almost like a Fairbanks summer kind of thing. And just yeah.
1: This particularly interests me because my son is north of Tokyo at this moment.
2: Oh, okay. Yeah.
1: They're at Dana Village. Do you know Dana Village?
2: I don't, no.
1: Okay.
2: No.
1: It's about 70 miles north of Tokyo.
2: Hmm. Hmm. Okay.
1: And
2: I'm sure he could hop skip over there if he wanted to go to that site.
1: Yeah, yeah. I will definitely mention this to him.
2: Sure.
1: Well, tell us more about haiku.
2: Sure. So what rises for me is how reading haiku translated or led to what I spent a lot more time studying in college. So I was a philosophy major, and I studied a lot of Western philosophy, and from ancient Greece to contemporary Anglo-American and continental thinkers, and I was struck by how the haiku as a form, as a short form, that is often leaves you head scratching a bit. In it, especially because it's so short, it's sometimes there are little puzzles to figure out.
1: Yes,
2: right?
1: I like that aspect.
2: And it doesn't just hand you the answer. You got to give it some. While it does instantly evoke an image in your head, mm-hmm. it also sometimes is a confusing one that doesn't feel so easily explained.
1: You have to participate in it in order to get it.
2: Certainly.
1: And that makes it like a koan, really.
2: Absolutely like a koan. Mm-hmm. And so the what is the sound of one hand clapping?
1: Mm-hmm.
2: And so in that way, I felt I was surprised at the similarity of this concept we're talking about with this idea that finds its origins in ancient Greek philosophy and was described in fuller detail by a lot of thinkers through Western philosophical traditions, especially like Germans, like Edmund Husserl and folks like that.
1: Mm-hmm.
2: Epoché, the idea of, I think it may have had its origins in possibly Stoicism, but I may be wrong about that. But the idea of epoché is that you suspend your presuppositions going into an experience. So you don't try to impose your ways of thinking, your gaze onto something and form it before you've had a chance to try to purely experience it.
1: Mm.
2: And I know that in certain Zen philosophical cultures, the koan is meant to do something very similar, which is to jog that presupposition, to rock it in a way. And I think that a lot of haikus speak to that, do that themselves,
1: mm-hmm.
2: Because they cut right to they are language, but they cut through language. They instantly invoke an image that can't always be explained. And I very much enjoyed that connection between that Western tradition and the haiku tradition.
1: I want to read a poem by Monk Jakuren. This is from about the 12th century. which blows my mind. Mm-hmm. And this is one of those poems that jars for me. I haven't yet put it together. Spring. Toward what harbor spring goes when it fades away, one cannot know. A barge of firewood falling into River Uji's haze.
2: Yeah.
1: I mean, that is not an easy poem to
2: get. No, I find myself like instantly trying to think of what a barge of firewood even is or
1: yeah.
2: and it going into haze.
1: Yeah.
2: Yeah. But it isn't, there's such a joy in getting to, it's such a short amount of short number of lines, mm-hmm. and yet you can spend quite a bit of time thinking about it.
1: Yes. Yes.
2: And in that way, you do end up spending a lot of time on it. There's a Busan, there's a haiku by Busan that actually speaks to this idea of trying to kind of cut through those presuppositions or take on the idea that you should go into an experience and try to see it for what it is. And that is, it goes, lighting the lantern, the yellow chrysanthemums lose their color. Mm. And I interpret that as, you know, you coming into an experience, your gaze on it, your biases, your prejudices, all these things that you're putting into your experience is you're not taking it in, you're pushing those outwards, and they are changing what you are seeing or what you're experiencing.
1: It starts to lose its pure color,
2: and you start to see something different. And you know, that's also really, I'm not here to say that, you know, those presuppositions are a bad thing. I'm just noting that there are certain kind of philosophical and Zen traditions that teach you to try to parse through those and recognize them. And maybe even some would go so far as to attempt to suspend them. I'm not going to make a value judgment on whether that's a good thing or a bad thing. I see pros and cons to both, but I did find it fascinating to learn about those traditions that teach something like that.
1: Mm-hmm. Here's a little poem that really, to me, illustrates what you just talked about. Mm. Autumn. This is by Bishop Shinkei, 15th century. The one looking, he also lends some color to the moonlight.
2: It's very similar.
1: Yeah.
2: What time did you say that was?
1: 15th century.
2: 15th century. And I'm pretty sure Busan came way after that. I think Busan's like in the 18th or 17th century. So, okay. Uh-huh. Good. So, Bishop and were some of these poets Christian?
1: No, I do not think so. This was way before Christianity came to Japan.
2: Arrived. Yeah. Okay.
1: Unless there are later ones, 19th century maybe.
2: Oh, I only say that because of the bishop title.
1: Yeah,
2: I don't know.
1: I think bishop means something different there.
2: Gotcha. Okay, it's a translation.
1: Yeah. So, I'm looking for a particular poem by Basho, who I will admit is my favorite Japanese poet. Mm-hmm.
2: What, for the listeners, what book are you looking through?
1: I am looking through Traditional Japanese Poetry, an Anthology, translated with an introduction by Stephen Carter.
2: Gotcha. Because that, you know, that's a point of conversation for a while, too, of translation.
1: And
2: what it does to a haiku, which is, you know, really all poetry, finding so much importance in the original word, the original intent of the of the poet.
1: So here is perhaps so far my favorite Basho poem. Autumn. A man that eats his meal amidst morning glories. That's what I am.
2: Oh, I like that a lot. It's like, it feels inspiring.
1: Yeah, it is.
2: And what is it about the last line? You know, I find the last line interesting because it's redundant, mm-hmm. and a haiku is only three lines anyways. So mm-hmm. to choose to be redundant when a master like Basho mm-hmm. decides to be redundant mm-hmm. in a form like haiku, it means you really listen.
1: Yes.
2: Right. It's just like that Aesop poem I had mentioned, Mother I knew, never knew, every time I see the ocean, every time. He's redundant as well. Why? It's like when an artist kind of uses a cliche or does something like that. When you trust the artist, you go, okay, then they must have really wanted me to hear something, or something about the redundancy lends such significance that they aren't just being fast and loose with their language. Because there's a lot of art that isn't quite masterful, in my opinion, that is redundant just because it sort of fills the page a little bit, or it's just a little meandering. Mm-hmm.
1: It's a device.
2: Obviously, these guys knew what they were doing.
1: Yeah.
2: And so if Basho's going to say, that's what I am, mm-hmm. after having just explained what he is, mm-hmm. there's like a pride there or something. Yes. It's the first time I've heard that.
1: The translator even puts an exclamation point after that's what I am. I mean, he means it. This is his essence.
2: Yeah.
1: He takes his food down to where the morning glories are and eats it. And that's a central activity in his life.
2: Yeah. That's what I am.
1: Yeah.
2: Right. No, yeah, the way you just said it, you pointing that out, this essential aspect of your life, makes me realize that the emphasis may have been on the word am. Like, that's what I am, as that's my whole being, not
1: it's
2: just
1: not,
2: that's what I
1: that's
2: am.
1: That's what I do.
2: Right. Yeah. Yeah, no, that's extraordinary. I love that one. I'm going to have to find that one and carve it somewhere, I find little old things of mine from, you know, if I go back to my parents' place and they have anything of mine that I just, there are haikus written all over everything.
1: Really?
2: Yeah, just because you read them and you just, you know, others haikus, not my own, but you want to, own, not own them, but you want them to represent you, if that makes sense, like a tattoo, you know, it's
1: yes.
2: you want it to, you want to say to the world, like, I know of this and I would like you to read it and I would like to read it myself more than once.
1: Mm-hmm.
2: That feels in one way quite childish, and then in another way, like, I bet if you talk to a poet, they'd say, that's all I want. I just want somebody to want to continue reading and have other people
1: here's
2: read.
1: Another thing I just want you to address in our last few minutes. You don't find poems this short in modern poetry anthologies much, because the Japanese had a different idea of brevity. We think, well, let's see, I've got to write a poem for Poetry Magazine. I better make it a page long or they won't print it. Mm-hmm. They won't take it seriously. So you work away at it and you end up with something that maybe poetry is going to accept, but is it what you want?
2: Mm-hmm.
1: It's something made for an audience. It's something made to entertain or to enthuse. And I have a problem with that.
2: Mm-hmm. Yeah, I mean, I there's just such a variety these days. I can't say that I've experienced or looked for a lot of contemporary poetry, or out to date on a lot of those poets to be able to speak to that with any, you know, knowledge or authority. I do think that you don't tend to see, when I'm leafing through any magazine or that tends
1: the
2: to
1: New
2: have
1: Yorker,
2: poetry.
1: For example,
2: yeah, right.
1: You rarely see a very short poem.
2: Right, you rarely see one. Yeah. New Yorker Review of Books as well, and even certain fiction or like creative writing magazines. You know, I'll leaf through those every once in a while. I have a couple of friends who write and try to get published in those, and so I end up looking at through them. And you're right. I don't think you see a lot of that. I will say though, just to kind of go to bat for the long ones too, is one of my favorite poems ever is Ross Gay's A Catalogue of Unabashed Gratitudes. That is a very long poem.
1: Wow.
2: And absolutely extraordinary.
1: A Catalogue of Unabashed Attitudes?
2: Gratitudes.
1: Gratitude.
2: Yeah.
1: Okay.
2: By Ross Gay. He's probably, you know, my favorite poet, living poet.
1: Wow.
2: But he can also knock you out in one line of that.
1: Yeah.
2: And one would probably suffice. He's also written this book called The Book of Delights, where it's a series of very, very short essays, kind of with the idea that he'd write an essay a day about something that delighted him. And, he's using brevity as a discipline.
1: How do you spell his name?
2: Ross, R-O-S-S, mm-hmm. Gay, G-A-Y.
1: Oh, I took it as one name.
2: Oh, no, yeah, Ross Gay. Gay, yeah. Hey, you know, you never know today. Yeah.
1: I will definitely look up Ross Gay.
2: Well,
1: we have reached the end of our broadcast day, Clay Venitas. Thank you very much for joining us. This has been a thoroughly enjoyable experience for me.
2: Yeah, thank you. Likewise, and thank you for letting me talk about this topic that I have only ever talked with myself about.
1: And thank you all for listening to Investigations on KWRK Radio.
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4: Coming up on Wings. In 1973, the U.S. Supreme Court decriminalized abortion nationwide in a case called Roe v. Wade. 49 years later, it overturned its ruling. From Danger to Dignity is a two-part documentary about the lengthy movement that led to Roe.
5: It was 1962. I was 22 years old. I was rushed to the emergency room with a fever of 105 and blood poisoning. I had had an illegal abortion. Blindfolded, without anesthetic, I never saw the face of the abortionist. My own doctor, who refused to provide a safe abortion, would now try to save my life. Because I had good medical care, I survived. Many women died.
6: There was no phrase, reproductive choice. There was no concept of reproductive choice. If you needed an abortion, you couldn't look in the phone book for a clinic.
7: This is a time in which it is illegal to counsel a woman about abortion. $1,000 fine and a year in jail.
8: I didn't want to be arrested. Nobody wants to be arrested. But if you see something that's so wrong socially, and you have a chance and you don't do anything about it, it's hard to sleep with yourself at night.
5: From 1961 until 1973, the struggle for abortion rights became one of the fastest-growing social movements in the history of the United States. On the front lines were people willing to challenge the law, and if necessary, break the law. From Danger to Dignity, the fight for safe abortion. Abortion first became a crime in the United States in the mid-1800s. Historians estimate that for more than a century, at least 500,000 clandestine illegal abortions were taking place each year. Some women found safe operations, but most faced the back alleys. Every day, hospitals admitted women infected and bleeding.
9: One I can think of was a classmate of mine who had an abortion that was done actually by her mom. And she started to hemorrhage. And she died. I called the daddy. When he arrived at the hospital, he said to her immediately, "I want to know who did it." He made her feel guilty and called her a killer. The death of their daughter. I thought, there must be another way.
5: Abortions were reported simply as criminal acts. The human costs behind the headlines were suppressed. When journalist Lawrence Lader was researching reproductive rights in the 1950s, he found that almost nothing had been written on abortion.
10: It was a dirty subject here. You didn't discuss it at dinner table. The only thing in the newspapers was a little item, Dr. X arrested for performing illegal abortion. You had no way to get at facts or the real story. There was nothing.
5: Abortion was a taboo subject, surrounded by secrecy and shame. In 1962, one woman's story broke the silence. Sherry Finkbein was the host of television's Romper Room. She was pregnant with her fifth child when she discovered that the drug she'd been taking for morning sickness, thalidomide, could cause severe birth defects, including babies born with no limbs. Arizona law allowed abortions only if a woman's life was in danger. Sherry's doctor diagnosed her as a potential suicide so he could arrange a hospital abortion.
11: Everything would have been fine if on Sunday I didn't have this fantastic feeling that I had to warn other people about this horrendous drug.
5: Sherry called the local newspaper several days before the scheduled operation. She asked that her name not be used. The next day, her doctor called to say that the abortion had been canceled.
11: I said, "How could they cancel it? They don't even know who I am." And they said the news went out on the Associated Press and we're getting calls from all over the world. Somebody went into the county attorney's office and said they'd like to make a citizen's arrest on the hospital and on the woman who's going to have that termination.
5: The whole world watched as Sherry and her husband searched for a doctor who would help. Finally, they went to Sweden, where abortion was legal. After the operation, the Swedish doctors confirmed that the fetus was severely deformed.
12: I don't want to get back at anybody. I don't feel bitter towards anyone. I don't feel bitter towards people who oppose us religiously. I only hope that they know, can feel that we're doing what's best in our case and could feel some of what's in my heart in trying to prevent a tragedy from happening.
11: When we came back from Sweden, then we heard that somebody else was now doing Romper Room and that they would keep her on doing it. I was told, and I remember the words exactly, that they felt I was unfit to handle children. We had received so many death threats that the FBI was called. They came because we had two children who went to school. It was only about a half a block away. But there were these big FBI agents who would take these little kids and walk them to school because people threatened to cut off the arms and legs of my existing children.
13: Mrs. Finkbein, now that it's all over, do you still think that you've done the right thing?
12: Something within me, I don't know if it was womanly intuition or the God inside of me, said, don't have this baby, and I didn't, and now I know it was the right decision.
5: Sherry's case made headlines, but when the story quieted down, for most women, nothing had changed.
14: When I became pregnant, I was totally desperate. At that time, poor women, many of whom were women of color, did not have the connections and access to safe abortions. At the time, I was living with an aunt, and I knew I was pregnant. One day, I was just sitting in the bedroom on the bed, trying to figure out what I should do. And she had these plastic flowers all around, and I thought, well, you know, I could probably use this, you know, because it had a long piece of wire. That's what I did. I ended up having to go into the hospital emergency because I was hemorrhaging and it wouldn't stop.
15: Experiences like this woman's were happening every day. California Assemblyman John Knox heard about a woman who was raped and forced by law to bear the child. In 1961, he introduced a bill for reform to the state legislature. It drew little attention and died in committee, but it inspired one of the nation's first abortion rights activists.
16: I saw it on page 90,000 of the newspaper, a tiny little article about this bill, and I took it and I drew up my own little petition for modified abortion laws. And I went then to the public one at a time to find anyone who would talk about it.
15: Patricia McGinnis was an early advocate of women's rights. She later became a medical technologist in a San Francisco hospital where she saw hundreds of women admitted with complications from back alley abortions.
17: Do you approve of abortion for any reason whatsoever?
18: I feel great indignation as a woman to think that women have to subject themselves to second-rate medical care for a safe surgical procedure.
5: Information about the medical consequences of illegal abortions began to reach more legislators, and a second California assemblyman considered proposing reform.
19: As I traveled up and down the state, women would come up to me after my talks and tell me about their own personal involvement in abortion, that either they themselves had had one at one time or another, always, of course, an illegal one, or their sister had, or their grandmother had, or their college roommate had, but everyone knew of some other woman, if not herself, who had suffered through an illegal abortion, which meant that of the many hundreds of thousands, perhaps so many as a million American women who were each year having abortions, every single one of them was a criminal. Every single one of them was a potential felon.
15: In 1963, Representative Anthony Bielanson took a political risk by introducing a bill that would make abortion legal in cases of rape, incest, and danger to a woman's life.
19: It was this immense issue.

0: Downhill strugglers singing when first unto this country. This is Democracy Now!, democracynow.org. I'm Amy Goodman with Juan Gonzalez. As we turn now to Venezuela, where rescue efforts continue as tens of thousands of people remain missing, trapped under the rubble of flattened homes and buildings nearly a week after two back-to-back earthquakes devastated La Guaira and Caracas. Rescue teams are desperately searching for survivors, with Venezuelan health officials saying Monday over 1,700 people are confirmed dead, with the toll expected to soar. The UN has said they are procuring 10,000 body bags. This all comes as the Associated Press reports it's believed more than 100 Venezuelans who were deported from the United States to Caracas hours before the earthquakes have died. Very few survivors of that group describe being left in a hotel in La Guaira and having to crawl out of the rubble. For more, we go to Caracas, where we're joined by Bea Teresa Ochoa, the Norwegian Refugee Council's Latin America head of advocacy. Describe what's happening as you sit there today, Beatriz.
1: Thank you very much for having me and the Norwegian Refugee Council. What we are seeing is a lot of devastation, not only in Caracas, but also in other parts of the country, and particularly in the coastal town of La Guaira and surroundings. We are seeing also a lot of solidarity from the Venezuelan people. This is some of the things that have surprised me the most in a good way. People sharing sometimes very little what they have, but everybody wants to help. Everybody wants to support their neighbors, their friends, of course, their family members. But we're also seeing that, of course, this is going to be something that needs support for the long term. We're seeing people staying in parks as shelters, in schools also as temporary shelters. And this is, of course, a good step into the right direction, because people are safe. They are not sleeping in the streets. But this is only, or this can only be a temporary measure. We will need to transition to more medium and longer term solutions, so that people can have affordable housing and a more dignified place to sleep and to be able to rebuild their lives.
2: Beatriz, I wanted to ask you, but the U.S. sanctions against Venezuela are largely still in place. What has been the impact of these sanctions on the ability of the Venezuelan government to deliver assistance to their citizens?
1: This has something that has been in place for many years. And in the past, the sanctions have impacted the humanitarian operations in a way that there's a lot of due diligence from the banks, from the financial institutions. There's a lot of difficulties to process payments for our staff, for suppliers. So it's more difficult, more expensive, more bureaucratic to do procurement. Now, we welcome the general license that was issued a few days ago, that it's supposed to allow operations that are intended for humanitarian operations. This has only been in place for a few days. And I think what it's going to be most important is that financial institutions and banks are able to follow this license. Sometimes they are very afraid and then become like averse to process any operation that has the tag Venezuela, because they have fines, huge amount of fines. So we welcome this waiver, so that banks and other financial institutions could feel more relief. This is a very positive step. I think it can be a little bit too soon to test it, but for sure it's a very positive development.
2: And I wanted to ask you as well about the Bolivarian Revolution always emphasized organizing at the neighborhood or grassroots levels, development of communes. Has this type of a grassroots organization demonstrated itself in terms of the rescue and operations that have occurred so far since the earthquakes?
1: Yeah, it's been a lot, the neighbors and the community that have organized themselves. And recently I was in a school where that is being used as a temporary shelter. And we were told that it was organized by communes and that they were trying to help the people that are already like in their neighborhoods and so on. And of course, this is a way to organize, maybe not the only way, but that's how the school was organizing themselves. I also visited parks, and they were organizing in a different way. It was more volunteers, neighbors, and the community themselves that was doing, for instance, like who's cleaning the toilets, who is making sure that meals are distributed in a more equitable way. So this is there are different ways that the community are organizing themselves. I can tell you that.
0: And can you talk about your call, the Norwegian Refugee Council's call, and so many others for more support from the international community? What would that look like?
1: Of course, thank you. The Norwegian Refugee Council is calling for the international community to keep supporting the Venezuelan people. Already before the crisis, there were 7 million people in need of humanitarian assistance, and the funding situation had fallen very short in the last few years. So this needs to stop. The support, it's been great. There's been already a few countries that have sent search and rescue teams that have already pledged certain amounts of money. This is very generous. We all very much welcome this. We need the money to provide life-saving assistance, as I said at the beginning, as safe or safer places to sleep with dignity, where people can have privacy, where people can take showers and have minimum standards of hygiene. But we also will need support for children. Schools are being used as temporary shelters. This is the case in many other crises. This is not just for this one. But children will need access to education, to temporary learning spaces where they can sense, where they can have a sense of normality, but also some psychosocial support, some basic tools that can make a difference between processing the traumatic experiences that they have gone through and being more resilient in the short, medium, and long term. Another message from the Norwegian Refugee Council is that this support from the international community needs to be sustained over time. So again, not only in the short term, but this will need a long run. I see it as a marathon, not as a sprint. So we will need support for the months and years to come.
0: Beatriz Ochoa, I want to thank you for being with us. Norwegian Refugee Council's Latin America Head of Advocacy, joining us from Caracas, Venezuela. Again, it's believed over 100 Venezuelans deported to Venezuela just hours before the earthquakes have perished. That does it for our show. We'll post a Spanish interview with Beatriz at democracynow.org. Also, we're hiring an education program manager and fundraising and outreach interns. Find out more at democracynow.org/jobs. I'm Amy Goodman with Juan Gonzalez for another edition of Democracy Now!
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4: From across the nation and around the world, for Pacifica Headlines, I'm Jesse Lent. The family members of Venezuelans still buried in the rubble from Wednesday's earthquakes cry out last night at dusk in La Guaira, one of the cities hit the hardest in the disaster. Footage and reporting courtesy of the AP. A strong aftershock jolted Venezuela yesterday as civilians and emergency responders continue to comb through the ruins of fallen buildings for survivors. Colombia's Geological Survey placed the magnitude of the aftershock at 5.1 on the Richter scale. According to the UN, at least 1,719 people have died from the June 24th earthquakes, with over 5,000 people injured. An estimated 12,000 people have been displaced, and officials have yet to confirm a figure for the missing. In a press briefing yesterday, UN resident and humanitarian coordinator in Venezuela, Gianluca Rompola, reported that the UN and Venezuelan authorities had agreed to procure 10,000 body bags in anticipation of the death toll rising further. He confirmed that 7 people were pulled alive from the rubble on Sunday as search efforts continue. According to Reuters, included in the casualties are an estimated 140 people, including children, who were deported from the U.S. and were staying at a hotel that was toppled by Wednesday's back-to-back 7.2 and 7.5 magnitude quakes. A senior U.S. administration official told the news agency that 3 U.S. citizens are known to have died and 12 are missing since the earthquakes, and that a State Department task force has fielded more than 300 inquiries from Americans seeking advice. A second official said they estimate there are approximately 5,000 U.S. citizens in Venezuela. In El Junquito, 20 miles west of Caracas, a popular vacation spot, residents say they have seen few public officials, while farmers and other residents have been providing basic supplies to the community. "We are waiting for answers for debris to be cleaned up for inspection," said Kelly Ibarra, a 33-year-old manicurist leading citizen complaints to authorities. She called on the government to do, quote, "what needs to be done." In a sign of the rising frustration among citizens regarding the politics of the recovery effort, opposition leader Maria Corina Machado said the Venezuelan government had blocked her entry from Panama but resolved to find a way back to help the victims in a video message she posted yesterday on X. Translation courtesy of Reuters.
5: "The regime wants to block my return to Venezuela and the return of many compatriots who want to go and help. It has also tried to block the generous work of thousands of citizens handing out food and medicine, block the travel of international rescue teams stranded at airports, and sought to obstruct the work of journalists who are looking for the truth."
4: President Donald Trump said Iran has, quote, "requested a meeting after the two countries exchanged fire last week," and says it will take place in Qatar today. However, Al Jazeera reports that Iran's foreign ministry denies any planned meeting with the U.S., instead saying they will send an expert delegation to Doha to follow up on the release of frozen Iranian funds. As the two countries try to negotiate a permanent end to the war, they remain highly divided on several key issues, including the future of Iran's nuclear program, according to the New York Times. Shipping data show traffic in the Strait of Hormuz continues despite security threats, although numbers have slowed sharply since the weekend hostilities between the U.S. and Iran. Iranian Deputy Foreign Minister Kazem Gharibabadi says Israel attacked southern Lebanon today, hitting the area between the towns of Kantara and Deir Sirian, despite signing an agreement last week with the Lebanese government to end hostilities. Israeli forces killed at least 8 Palestinians in Gaza, including 2 children, according to Al Jazeera. Yesterday, the Supreme Court gave President Trump sweeping new authority over approximately 24 multi-member agencies that Congress members throughout the years had assumed would be independent. By a vote of 6-3, the justices struck down a federal law that bars the president from firing members of the Federal Trade Commission, except in cases of, quote, "inefficiency, neglect of duty, or malfeasance in office." The High Court also ruled that state laws allowing ballots to arrive after Election Day are legal. The decision is another setback in President Trump's ongoing efforts to assert control over the way U.S. elections are held. The court declined a request by President Trump to review a $5 million civil judgment against him after a jury found in 2023 that he sexually abused and defamed the writer E. Jean Carroll. The announcement did not include any reasoning behind the decision, and no public dissents from any of the justices were included in the ruling. Those are the latest Pacifica headlines. For the Pacifica Network, I'm Jesse Lent.

0: Today on Against the Grain, one of conservation's greatest achievements happened mostly by accident and is still hiding in plain sight for most of us. When settlers established cities in the United States, they decimated the existing ecosystems. But in recent decades, as Peter Alagona illustrates, there has been a remarkable return of wildlife to urban areas across the country. From the studios of KPFA in Berkeley, California, this is Against the Grain on Pacifica Radio. I'm Sasha Lilly. We don't tend to think of cities as habitats for wildlife. Yet 14 out of the 50 largest American cities are located in areas of very high biological diversity. After several centuries of decline in animal populations, wildlife has made a comeback in urbanized areas. Peter Alagona, professor of environmental studies at UC Santa Barbara, traces the fall and rise of urban and suburban wildlife in the accidental ecosystem, people and wildlife in American cities. Pete, you start the book contrasting the historical biodiversity of Yellowstone National Park and what became New York City. Can you describe both for us?
1: This is a comparison that I made simply to provide some kind of current reference point for people to be able to think about how rich in wildlife and biodiversity many American city sites were prior to the establishment of the city itself. And so this is based in part on the work of a wonderful ecologist named Eric Sanderson, based at the Bronx Zoo and the Wildlife Conservation Society. Some of your listeners may be familiar with his book, Manahatta. But in that book and in other research, he and others describe how New York City was really a hotspot of biological diversity prior to the establishment of the city itself. It had wildlife that overlapped from the north, from environments that were typical of New England and areas that were further south in the mid-Atlantic and the southern regions. It was on the border of land and sea, saltwater and freshwater, rich coastal environments. It was just a real hotspot of biological diversity. And the indigenous people who lived there, the Lenape people, really benefited from this and had prosperous, wealthy societies in that region. If you compare that to the Yellowstone of today, the Yellowstone of today is much, much, much bigger than the area of Manhattan. We tend to think of Yellowstone as a hotspot of biological diversity, as a place where you can see a lot of wildlife, and it is, and it's incredibly important for that reason. But even though Yellowstone is much, much bigger than Manhattan, it has about the same number of native species, of native wildlife species, and even native plant species as Manhattan had prior to European colonization. And so this just goes to show you that on the one hand, one of the reasons we value places like Yellowstone today so much is not just because of their inherent biological properties, but because they've been protected and we can see those, we can see that diversity and richness in real life today. But it also reminds us that in many cases in North America, we placed cities where they were in large part because of the resources they provided, because of the richness of the environment, because of the access to those places via water courses. And so if you add all this together, the result is that many of our biggest American cities were established in some of the richest biological areas on the continent.
0: How much of that can be mapped on to places that were indigenous settlements that then white settlers then put cities down upon?
1: Yes, Sasha, that's a really good point. And there's no place that sort of exemplifies that better than California. When the first Spanish colonists arrived here and established their missions in the late 18th century, they did so in areas that were also sites of the richest and most prosperous indigenous communities. And so these were places along the coast or in nearby coastal valleys, often in oak woodland or valley environments near coastlines, from San Diego all the way up to Sonoma. The establishment of those missions in some cases led to population growth in those areas later and the establishment of cities. Most of California's biggest cities have missions somewhere near downtown that were established before the city obviously grew to its current size. But if you go back even further and ask, why were these indigenous people, these diverse indigenous cultures there to begin with? There were a number of reasons that were historical and geographic, but the primary ones had to do with the richness of those environments, with the availability of year-round water, with the availability of diverse food resources from season to season, the availability of wild game and fish and other kinds of resources. And so these were the primo spots where people had lived for centuries or millennia, had established prosperous indigenous communities, where the first European settlers established their foothold on the western part of the continent, and where some of our biggest cities later developed. And so you can trace this history all the way back, in part, not in whole, but in part, to some of these patterns of ecological richness and biological diversity that created a context on which those later histories would play out.
0: So what then happened to that kind of biodiversity when these cities were initially established by settlers?
1: Oh, man. Well, I guess you can describe it as devastation. In and around some of the biggest cities in North America, very early on in their establishment, when they were still what we would think of as just villages or small towns, people fanned out into the countryside, colonists and early settlers. They harvested resources at a level and in ways that quickly eclipsed many of the indigenous hunting and gathering practices in those regions. And they also cut down a lot of forests. They modified shorelines, they dammed rivers, they did things that really hadn't happened on a large scale before. And they cleared out species that were either inconvenient or harmful to them or perceived as harmful in some way. And so the result was that in and around many American cities, and the timeline varies, of course, depending on whether what part of the continent you're in, but in and around many American cities, within the first 100 years, of urban growth and development, many of the native wildlife species had been really decimated or even annihilated, at least locally and regionally. And so as you get into the 19th century, what you see in many of these areas is rich native ecosystems being replaced in urban areas by the establishment of, or the importation of, or the growth in populations of domesticated animals. And so this is a urban reality that is sort of lost to us today. Many people don't even really know it existed. But back in Victorian times, for example, in the late 19th and even early 20th century, many cities had thousands or tens of thousands of horses, of pigs, of cows even. Families kept their own cows in downtown areas of many cities all the way up until the 1920s, until refrigerated milk became widely available and delivered to people's homes. And so this wild ecosystem was replaced in the 19th century and 18th century by these domesticated animals that in many cases roamed free in our urban areas. It wasn't until the early 1900s, 1910s, 20s, that just about all of that, those domesticated animals were moved out into the countryside.
0: Well, tell us about that. What were the impetuses to then take out these domesticated animals, mainly out of the cities, although obviously some domesticated animals have continued to stay to this day?
1: Yeah, of course. And we actually, I think, in some ways have more domesticated animals than we used to have a few decades ago in our cities. But back then, I think this was driven by a few things. One was that in Europe and northeastern North America, there was great concern during the beginning, really in the early 19th century and increasing throughout the century, about the spread of diseases and other negative health effects of having so many domesticated animals living in cities. And when I say other health effects, I mean hazards like fires, water pollution, all of these consequences of having so many animals in the city in that way. Now, of course, there were large numbers of people that depended on these animals for their survival. They made money from these animals by using them as work animals. They could slaughter them and eat them in times when they needed to. And there was a distinct class divide in these debates throughout the 19th century. But as the Victorian era wore on, and as in the United States in particular, soldiers came home from the Civil War battlefield having learned about the importance of hygiene, for example, and developing new agencies and institutions, public health agencies, for example, in cities, there was a real push to try to clean up cities, to make them healthier, to make them more conducive for growing citizenry. And so there were a number of reforms that were put in place. The development of long-range water sources that would provide clean water for cities, the development of indoor plumbing systems and sanitation, the imposition of regular trash collection funded by or administered by the city. And so all of these and other measures were taken during this time to try to clean up cities, to modernize them, and to turn them into places where people could live safely. One of the consequences of this was that many animals that had previously been at home in the city, many domesticated animals, were moved out into the countryside.
0: I wonder if you could talk more about the kinds of visions of the city that were thrown up in reaction to not simply domesticated animals, but more broadly, the unequal and unpleasant Victorian city that was seen as sort of full of squalor and filth. A number of different visions emerged in reaction to the Victorian city, which absolutely shaped the notions of nature in the city. But as you note, most of them left out, or all of them left out, animals from their vision.
1: Yeah, that's absolutely right. I think that one of the important things to really understand is that the idea for a modern city was inspired by a variety of different kinds of visions. Some of them were sort of utopian visions about what the optimal kind of environment was for human health and well-being and productivity. Many of them were responses to, as you said, the perceived squalor, licentiousness, et cetera, of 19th century cities. But others were really responses to, among a privileged class, among a white privileged class, to the perceived dangers of having large numbers of non-white people and immigrants living in cities, living together in ways that could potentially jeopardize what these elites viewed as, you know, the social order. And so cleaning up cities, moving animals out of them, providing public parks, providing indoor plumbing, providing lighting, providing trash collection and clean water, all of these were seen as measures that contributed to the public health, but also instilled a certain kind of social order in which the historic elite could maintain its status. And so the status of animals is very much wrapped up with ideas about race, about class, about gender, about country of origin and language, and all these other kinds of anxieties that were familiar to the Victorian era and in some ways are familiar today. One of the interesting consequences of this is that by 1920, when most of these domesticated animals had been removed from cities, in the United States in particular, we entered into a time, a period of about maybe 30 to 40, 50 years, when there were fewer animals, probably, of any kind, living in American cities than had ever lived there before, or really that have probably ever lived there since. This was a period from around 1920 to 1950 or 60 or so. And really interestingly, this is the period when some of the greatest urban thinkers were writing about their visions for the modern and modernizing city. And so their visions really left out the idea of animals, in part because animals, first wild and then domesticated, had been removed, and no one really expected them ever to return in large numbers, which is one reason it was such a surprise when they did.
0: And which is ironic, because some of the visions that turned into reality actually fostered the return of animals to the cities. Can you talk about the thinking around green space and nature, defined primarily as flora, that emerged from this time? Differing visions, as you note, but with some commonalities.
1: Yes, Asha, I think that at this point, you're really getting to the core idea of the book. The book is called The Accidental Ecosystem for a reason. The reason is because over the course of several decades, beginning in the 19th century, for example, with the establishment of the first urban parks, like Central Park, places like that. And then throughout the 20th century, with a variety of other measures that were put in place to make cities cleaner and greener and more healthy for people, those measures, planting trees, establishing more parks, cleaning up waterways, doing all of these things that we think of as benefiting human health and well-being in urban areas, ended up creating the context in which some wild creatures could return. Some of them needed a little help, and they were reintroduced to urban areas by people when the time came when the city could support them. An example of that is that gray squirrels disappeared from many urban areas in the American East Coast and Midwest by the 19th century. They were brought back and reintroduced to urban areas when those places had enough trees in parks and along streets and parkways to support them. But then there were other cases in which this improving habitat for many humans, remembering that there's a tremendous amount of inequality associated with this, but the improving habitat in urban areas for many humans enabled some creatures that people never expected to return to come back. And so there was an accidental aspect to this. Measures taken in part to promote health and well-being among people ended up attracting and supporting other species, other wildlife species.
0: I'm speaking with environmental historian and geographer Peter Alagona about his book, The Accidental Ecosystem, People and Wildlife in American Cities. UC Press is the publisher of the book. I'm Sasha Lilly, and this is Against the Grain on Pacifica Radio. Well, one animal that seems sort of stunning to imagine was at one point considered a threatened species in the U.S. in mid-century, more or less, was deer. Tell us about the changing fortunes of deer.
1: This is kind of an amazing story. You know, deer, a few species of deer common to the area that is now the contiguous United States, were very, very common throughout, a very long time, through millennia of human history in these regions. And indigenous people used them for a variety of different purposes, for food, for clothing, for shelter, for ritual purposes, etc. But in many areas, particularly in the American Northeast and then Midwest, the transformation of the environment, the cutting down of forests, the building of farms, and also unregulated hunting of deer, really prior to the late 19th century, when laws were put in place in many areas to prevent this, really led to a population collapse. And so by the early part of the 20th century, the population of white-tailed deer in particular, which are largely native to North America east of the Rockies, had declined by something like 99%. Just a tremendous population collapse from what are estimated to have been historical levels. A lot of people were concerned about this for a number of different reasons: ecological reasons, food security reasons, recreational reasons related to hunting. And so there were a number of measures put in place, largely at the state level in various states, to try to bring white-tailed deer back. By the time that Disney hit the theaters in the early 1940s, white-tailed deer were already coming back sort of with a vengeance, although the full result of that wasn't really understood until, a few decades later. But the population bounced back to what is believed to have been pre-European levels, probably by the 1970s and 80s. And since then, there have been a number of population declines and then rebounds in what is a pretty variable population structure for that species. But I think one of the interesting points here is that Disney, with Bambi in 1942, came along at a time when deer were coming back, for sure. That wasn't really part of Disney's viewpoint, though. What Disney was doing was using the story of white-tailed deer in part to talk about, well, first of all, the Second World War, which was going on at the time, to instill traditional notions of the nuclear family, and to warn people against the depredations of humankind, not only on other species, but on one another, on each other, in the context of World War II. And so Bambi is this groundbreaking movie with groundbreaking animation, kind of compelling and memorable storyline, these amazing characters that sets the stage for so many other wildlife-based kind of entertainment hits in the years that would follow. But Bambi is at a very particular moment. One of the things that I mentioned in the book about Bambi is that the most famous line in the book happens when the great prince of the forest, Bambi's father, says, you know, "It is man, we must go deep into the forest." Well, if you look at the cast of Bambi, you know, you got a skunk, you got some deer, you got an owl, you got creatures like that. Those are the exact animals that within the next few decades after Bambi comes out end up being many of the first creatures that people start seeing in and around urban areas as part of this vanguard of urban wildlife coming back in the 1970s and 80s. And so in some ways, what the cast of Bambi actually did was exactly opposite of what the great prince of the forest advised. They didn't go deeper into the forest. What many of them did is they went straight to the city.
0: The story that you're telling, this thread that runs through of the changing city in the United States and the way that animal life in cities changed in response often to these changes, led to all sorts of different outcomes. And so one part of that is the rise of suburbs, which you note was not an inevitable phenomenon.
1: Yeah, I think it's really important to define what we even mean by a city. And I think if you're an ecologist, for example, and you're interested in doing statistics, you have to have a clear definition of what a city is, something that you can draw lines around on a map. For someone like me, a historian, I think it's important to remember that definitions of what a city is have themselves changed over time, for example, through definitions in the U.S. Census that provide a lot of the statistics that we have to understand change. Over the course of the 20th century, what happened in the United States was that the dominant urban form went from a dense, clustered urban form to a much more sprawling suburbanized form. And most people who live in urban areas today actually live in places that we would think of as suburbs. You know, California is the most urban state in the United States. About 95% of Californians live in urban areas. That's the greatest percentage of any state, although there are some others like Nevada that are pretty close. But if you think of where most Californians live, they don't live in high-rise buildings in downtown San Francisco. They live in dense suburbs that function as urban areas in every way except that kind of traditional, having that traditional downtown core. And so this change, this transformation from clustered, dense areas to more sprawling areas had a few effects. The first was that they gobbled up farmlands, in particular near cities. Farmlands had been located, particularly farmlands that grew valuable crops that were heavy to transport, like fresh vegetables and fruits, were often located close to cities so they could serve the urban populace. Those areas disappeared first, and then later on, we started to see more habitat loss in natural areas. But then later on, as you move into the 80s and 90s and 2000s, those processes continue for sure. You continue to see a lot of habitat loss on the urban fringe. But what you also see is suburbs that were once among the kind of bleakest ecological environments on the planet, really, true monocultures, monocultures of humans and turf grass, really. Later become leafier, become cleaner, become greener. People are planting trees, establishing more parks, cleaning up denuded areas. And so suburbs in some areas start to take different forms where they become more conducive to some creatures that might not have lived there otherwise. It's difficult to imagine a deer, for example, wandering around a 1950s Lakewood suburb. But it's quite easy to imagine deer wandering around many suburbs of Los Angeles today that have large areas of lush ornamental vegetation and leafy groves in which to hide during the day. And so these transformations are part of the evolution of the urban environment and a big part of the story of urban wildlife.
0: And yet, you note that it's a story that really hasn't been told, that in many ways, ecologists, at least for decades, were so focused on wildlife outside of cities in, you know, supposedly natural areas, that the presumed artificial landscape of the city was not worthy of study. How has that shifted now as these kind of long historical changes have taken place over the course of the 20th century and into the 21st?
1: So this is a really important part of the story. And in some ways, it's really more of a history of science and scientific thought. And actually, one of the things that I say at the beginning of the story is that in some ways, I unknowingly replicated this in my own journey, my own personal journey, my own career. I started out studying endangered species, science, policy, and conservation. And as a result, I was spending almost all of my time writing and thinking about creatures that, by definition, because they're endangered, most people never see, right? And so really, it wasn't a story about wildlife. It was a story about people talking and thinking and fighting about wildlife. Fast forward a little bit, and into the early 2000s and mid-2000s, as more and more scholarship started to emerge, as more and more research started to emerge about wildlife in urban places, as more and more journalists started to key into this, and you could read the newspaper, and it seemed like every week there was a new species in a new city that had been seen. Just last week, there was a report of a rare snowy owl in Orange County, an Orange County suburb. I mean, this is just an example of this kind of thing. It woke me up to the fact that urban areas actually had a lot to understand, a lot of richness, and maybe even some things to think about conserving. And so in my personal journey with that, I in some ways replicated what ecologists have been doing for the previous many decades. Prior to 2000, there were very few ecologists who were interested in working in urban areas. You didn't become an ecologist to work in LA, you became an ecologist to work in Yellowstone. Only after 2000 did more and more people start to get really interested in this, to study urban areas as fascinating and interesting on their own, and as also perhaps providing clues into more fundamental questions in ecology and in particular in evolutionary biology.
0: To what degree is that blind spot on the part of ecologists about wildlife in the cities connected to the fact that obviously many species of animals have been displaced in cities and others may have flourished, but potentially at the expense of all of that biodiversity?
1: So you're making a really important point here, Sasha. And I think that the key thing to understand is that for most of the history of conservation, and even now, ecologists and conservationists really looked at cities as agents of destruction. And one of the key words that they've often used is, and this is a little bit of a mouthful, but is homogenization, biological homogenization. And the idea there is that cities, wherever they exist around the world, tend to create certain kinds of conditions that favor particular kinds of species. The kinds of species that they favor tend to be generalists. Generalist is an animal that can live under a wide variety of different circumstances and tap a diversity of resources in different kinds of environments. So it's not limited to a particular environment. Species that are limited to particular environments don't tend to do well in cities because cities are new and they tend to pose challenges that those species aren't well adapted to. But generalists, crows, pigeons, some species of rodents, do tend to do well in cities, and they appear in cities throughout the world. And so that was the notion of homogenization and the idea that cities, by gobbling up habitats, by eliminating native species, and replicating the same environments over and over again, tend to be agents of biodiversity loss. I think that that is true. There's a lot of evidence to support that. It happens in a variety of different ways, and we shouldn't discount it. However, it is also true that in recent years, research has shown that urban environments and suburban environments are more diverse biologically than was previously believed, that some of the wildlife species that inhabit them are actually species that are not generalists, that are more specialists, but happen to have some skills that enable them to thrive in an urban environment. There are many endangered species that live within urban regions that need to be conserved. And there are some cases in which species that are endangered are doing well in urban areas, but doing poorly in their quote unquote native or natural habitats. And so understanding these various dynamics and trends, although they're complicated, is really important to understanding the complicated ways in which cities not just destroy, but transform environments, creating some winners and some losers as well.
0: And connected to that, you write in The Accidental Ecosystem that we should be a bit wary of the terms native and non-native, which are sort of staples of understanding ecosystems and the displacement of plants or animals that had been there initially, and then exotic species brought in. Why should we be a little more wary of the term of native and non-native as one being good and the other being necessarily bad?
1: So, you know, if you think about the terms native and non-native, and there are other terms that go along with that, like exotic, for example, in their most simple form, these terms are really just meant to describe a geographic origin of a species, the environment in which it originated evolutionarily and in which it finds its native or natural habitat. But over time, these terms have been deployed in a variety of ways that has often crossed the line with different kinds of political speech that relate to human beings. And so in many cases, this is not an isolated thing. Environmentalists have used terms like native and exotic about species, wildlife and plant species, but they're also talking about human beings. And so there's famous examples like the conservationist slash eugenicist and racist Madison Grant, who was famous in part for helping to conserve California's redwoods and also famous in part for writing a book that was an inspiration to Adolf Hitler. And so that's an extreme example, of course, but it hints at some of the ways in which these terms can be very slippery when they move between humans and other species. What I'm trying to suggest in the book is that maybe a better way to think about it, at least in urban spaces, where we have species from all across the world living together in relatively small environments. You know, urban areas only encompass about 3% of the Earth's ice-free land surface at this point, even though they exert a much greater ecological influence. But what I suggest is that we should not judge them based on their place of origin. What we should judge them on is based on what they bring to the community, right? If a species is spreading like wildfire and decimating native creatures and creating monocultures of toxic soil, then we should think about that as probably something we don't want, right? On the other hand, if a species comes to an urban area or is introduced to an urban area, does relatively little harm and brings something of value in return that people find that enriches their lives. And I can think of, for example, species of parrots that have been introduced to American cities that do that kind of thing that people find as being enjoyable and inspiring. They don't do a lot of harm. They don't make it outside of urban environments because their food is generally kind of horticultural plants. Then I think that we shouldn't judge them based on where they came from. And I think that that's a better way to understand, and to address the question of who belongs and to open that up a bit more.
0: Environmental historian and geographer Peter Alagona is my guest. Today we're talking about The Accidental Ecosystem, People and Wildlife in American Cities. You can find a link to that book at againstthegrain.org. Peter Alagona is professor of environmental studies at UC Santa Barbara. So we spoke earlier of the blind spot that many scientists and ecologists had about wildlife in cities. But one exception to that has been around birds, that people watch birds and noted birds. Birds were on the radar of ecologists in cities in a way they weren't for many other animals. What can we say and generalize about birds in cities?
1: Birds are a fantastic and fascinating example and kind of counterpoint. As you said, for many kinds of creatures that live in urban areas, we lack the deep historical data to really do sophisticated statistical analyses of their presence and even their presence and absence, but also their population trends over time. So we just don't know that much about how much they've increased, where they arrived when, and how they've done in various areas. We're learning more about that now as people track them more, but we lack the decades-old data sets that many of us would like to better understand that. The exception to this case, of course, is with birds. People have been bird watching, naturalists have been bird watching in urban areas for a very long time, for centuries, actually. Beginning around 100 years ago, over 100 years ago, the first Audubon Christmas bird count was established. That was really, I'd say, the earliest and in many ways the most effective citizen science project ever undertaken. By the way, citizen science, people participating and contributing to science who aren't professional scientists. Nowadays, we often refer to that as community science to be more inclusive. But folks have been contributing to that for 100 years and building up this rich database of bird observations in urban areas from New York to San Francisco and everywhere in between, including in many other parts of the world. I think one

0: the reasons that that's the case is that because birds, many birds are still mobile. They're not locked to the ground like the rest of us are. They pass through cities in ways that show their diversity, and that people can access that and see that very close to their homes. Birds are beautiful. I think the transition, the technological transition from studying birds by shooting them and then looking at them to studying them by looking at them through binoculars was incredibly important in opening this up to a broader swath of people. Although many people who go out there and birdwatch still feel like they're not included, I think that that's a really important thing to understand in some natural areas, that some people feel excluded from being in those areas and doing things that others feel perfectly comfortable doing. But the result is that we know more about birds than we do about just about any other species in urban areas. I think one of the most fascinating results of that is that in many urban spaces, the number of species of birds has not changed much over time. So they got about the same total number of species. The particular species that are showing up, though, in some cases are different than birds that showed up earlier. This is in part because of changes in their populations, changes in the landscape, climate changes, these sorts of things. And also the total number of birds has decreased in many areas. There was a meta-level study that was put out a couple years ago that suggested that North America has lost about 30% of its birds. That's individual birds, not bird species. But this suggests that even though the total number of species may be remaining constant in many urban areas, the particular species you might see and the total number of birds has been declining over time due to these various factors.
1: Well, while many listeners would celebrate the recognition that cities are full of wildlife, there's definitely animals that are much less welcome and controversial, like coyotes and mountain lions. Can you talk about the fall and rise of those animals and their implications for the larger question, which sort of looms over this history, which is of the relationship between humans and non-human nature?
0: I think that even though some of the biggest animals get the most attention, deer, black bear, mountain lions, coyotes, actually, if you look at the statistics that have been gathered on this, most of the quote-unquote conflicts, it's a kind of a problematic term, but we don't really have a better one currently in the literature to describe this. Most of the conflicts that occur in urban areas with wildlife have to do with smaller animals. They're rodents, including rats and mice, but also you have gophers, animals like that, raccoons certainly as well, skunks. When I talk about my book with a lot of audiences, I go through this whole history. I talk about all these different creatures, and then someone raises their hand and asks me, how do they get rid of the skunks in their yard? And so this is something that's very common. I don't love skunks around my house, even though I've got a bunch of them around here as well. So it's important to just to remember that, I think. I think that one piece of wisdom that we have learned, or some of us have learned, although many unfortunately haven't over time, is that killing individual animals is rarely a solution to a problem. Now, there may be in cases, for example, where you have a sick animal that's kind of, you know, desperate, like P22 became toward the very end of his life weeks ago, and starting to act out of character. That might be an animal that would need to be taken out of the population. That is certainly the case. But in general, calling animals, killing individual animals, just kicks the can down the road. Other creatures come in, and those creatures that come in may actually be younger, less experienced. The social structure may be disrupted, and you may have even more problems down the line by trying to solve a short-term problem like that. And so the best way to deal with wildlife in urban areas, whether they're mountain lions or whether they're gophers, is to try to manage habitats in ways that encourage the kinds of creatures you do want, that people do want in a community, and discourage the kinds that they don't. Now, this in urban areas often happens at the level of the individual, like an individual homeowner or something like that.

0: formally, including on my university campus, for reasons that escape me, to be honest. But then we can talk about other ways of doing this, like reducing their access to human-provided food, or creating space for the predators that hunt them, whether those predators are foxes, whether they're bobcats, or whether they're owls that people love to have in urban environments and that consume a lot of those different kinds of animals. And there are ways to encourage those kinds of creatures to come in and to take their place in the ecosystem in a way that rebalances things a little bit in a way that more people might appreciate. The bigger animals like mountain lions and coyotes attract a lot of attention. They can be a little scary. They can be inspiring. But, you know, they're not nearly as much of an issue for most people in their communities as are the smaller ones that we see on a more daily basis.
1: I'd like to ask you about one of the smaller ones, bats, which, of course, have gotten a very bad reputation recently and historically as the spreaders of disease. And of course, around the world, they are endangered. Can you remind us, maybe first off, of the important role that bats play within ecosystems, and then the situation of bats in cities?
0: Bats are some of the most amazing creatures on the planet. There are about 1,000 species of bats worldwide. They vary tremendously in size and habit and ecosystem. But some of them are the only mammals capable of true flight, and one of the few, along with, for example, dolphins, that navigate their environment by echolocation. And these are some species of bats. And the fascinating thing about that for humans, well, there's a lot of fascinating things about that, but the fascinating thing about this for us and for the way we think about our relations to them and disease in particular is that because bats are mammals that are capable of true flight, the only mammals capable of true flight, they've adapted a variety of physiological traits and processes that enable them to fly without overheating, basically. Flight burns a lot of energy and it generates a lot of heat. And so what do bats do? They do all kinds of things. First of all, they tend to come out at night, which means it's dark, which means they need a way to navigate, and echolocation is one solution to that. They tend to hide during the day in cool places like caves. But when they do that, they cluster together in large groups where it's easy to pass on germs. They also cool themselves by panting, by licking themselves, by licking each other. And so, you know, in some ways, they're really good at passing along germs, including viruses, in part because of the ecological roles they play in the adaptations they have. Interestingly, it seems that some bats are capable of essentially maintaining a level of fever, a high body temperature that would kind of roast most other mammals by inflammation. But they're capable of doing it because they have adaptations that enable them not to damage their cells through those inflammatory processes. What this means is that they can harbor a large number of germs that might negatively affect other mammals if passed on, including humans. Now, this is one of the reasons, in addition to superstition and vampires and things like this, that bats have gotten a bad reputation. But I'll just point out that in most situations throughout history, bats have been very, very unlikely to pass on their germs to people. They tend to do it when people are messing with them, they're harvesting them, they're harvesting their guano, or they're disrupting their habitats, bringing humans and bats into closer contact. Another thing to remember is that bats do a tremendous amount of service for us. By consuming, which the insectivorous bats do, enormous numbers of mosquitoes, for example, they actually reduce the prevalence and risk of disease in many environments. And so I know that, you know, in the wake of the COVID pandemic, that people got a lot of kind of bad vibes from bats. They were concerned about bats, that there were episodes of people trying to cull bats. But overall, I think that most people realize that even though bats may be special harbors or reservoirs of some kinds of diseases that could potentially affect people. But overall, they provide us with a tremendous amount of benefits, and they're just fascinating and unique species that I think we should really appreciate and try to preserve.
1: What about reptiles? Depending on what part of the country you live in, you may live close to alligators or snakes. How do you see the rise and fall and rise, I guess, of reptiles in cities? And how do you think we should come to terms with animals that some people also have very strong reactions to?
0: People bring a lot of ideas to the animals that they interact with. I think one of the most important things that we learn from the scholarship on animal studies is that when people look at animals, they're often looking at themselves. Animals hold up a mirror to us and we project onto them. And so ideas about animals like snakes or bats profoundly affect the way that we relate to them. In many urban areas, most reptiles don't do all that well. Snakes and tortoises and others tend to get caught on highways when they're warming up on a cool day. That's a really dangerous place for them. People kill snakes all the time. Same with lizards. But some reptiles do okay in urban environments.
1: Let me end by asking you about the future. You've been describing the changing fortunes of animals in cities. Of course, all ecosystems are being affected worldwide by climate change. How do you anticipate the wildlife that you've been describing that has been flourishing in cities may fare in hotter cities and more erratic climates?
0: It's a really crucial point, and one that looms in the background of, or in some cases, the foreground of all of these conversations. I think that, you know, there are a variety of potential consequences to this and possibilities. One important thing to note is that one of the things that urbanization does is it tends to chop up habitats. We call that fragmentation in conservation and ecology. And so if you build a freeway and a species can't get across, they can't go from one side to the other, that's habitat fragmentation. The more that we fragment habitats, the more likely it is that species will not be able to migrate to new areas to adjust to ecological changes like climate change. That's something really important to remember. In urban areas, I think that the climate itself is actually fairly moderate in urban areas. Urban areas tend to have more water, cooling water in the summertime. In many places, they tend to have an urban heat island effect in the wintertime, and they tend to have a little bit more precipitation because water forms around dust droplets that are ejected into the air compared to other rural areas. And so in some ways, in some places, urban areas actually act like oases. There's a potential danger to that. So the possibility, for example, that droughts in wildland areas could result in some animals like black bears coming down and foraging more frequently in urban areas. That's a possibility and one that we need to watch and be concerned about. But cities have a variety of different kinds of effects. I think that the key thing to recognize is that our cities emerge today because of a set of choices that people made in the past. Those choices had unintended consequences for sure, but they were choices nonetheless. We can make choices today. We can make choices that reduce habitat fragmentation, that promote connectivity, that provide species with green space in which to procreate, in which to move from patches of natural habitat to another. And we can design urban areas that promote health and well-being for both people and for wildlife in the region. We just really haven't gotten to the point yet where, as communities, we're coming together and having a serious conversation about what kinds of urban ecosystems we want to live in. I think that the key point that I'm trying to make with this book is that although right now we have something like an accidental ecosystem, cities full of wildlife that were never really intended to be that way, we have an opportunity in the future, and a lot of people are working really hard to make this happen. We have an opportunity to craft more intentional, less accidental, more intentional urban ecosystems. ecosystems that promote coexistence with people and wildlife, and that promote thriving for all. That's what I'm trying to get out with the book, and that's the thing that I hope that folks remember.
1: Well, on that somewhat hopeful note, thank you so much.
0: Thank you, Sasha.
1: I've been speaking with Pete Alagona, professor of environmental studies at UC Santa Barbara. We've been discussing his book, The Accidental Ecosystem, People and Wildlife in American Cities, that's published by UC Press. You've been listening to Against the Grain. I'm Sasha Lilly. Thanks so much for listening. And please tune in again next time.
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Welcome to Circumpolar Sound and Song, a 30-minute program showcasing the rich diversity of indigenous music from around the northern world. On each weekly show, we will present and discuss selected traditional and contemporary music created and performed by musicians from Alaska, Canada, Greenland, Scandinavia, and Russia. Our aim is to share music from circumpolar cultures with you, sounds and songs rarely broadcast here or anywhere else. We hope that you will enjoy and learn from what you hear. Circumpolar Sound and Song is produced for KRFF in Fairbanks, Alaska, in affiliation with the Music and Anthropology Department at the University of Alaska, Fairbanks.

0: Once again, this is Circumpolar Sound and Song, produced in Fairbanks, Alaska. My name is Paul Krejci, and I'm hosting this week's show. Over the past half century, many Native American musicians have infused rock music into Native American powwow traditions. Redbone in the 1960s and 70s with their big hits Come and Get Your Love and We Were All Wounded at Wounded Knee. Buffy St. Marie with songs like Starwalker and Robert Mirabal with The Dance come immediately to mind. During the past two decades, a band that has connections to Alaska has been churning out well-crafted songs and instrumentals, featuring contemporary Native American rock grounded in powwow musical culture. Medicine Dream is an award-winning band based in Anchorage, Alaska. Founded in 1995 by Paul Pike, a Mi'kmaq musician from Newfoundland, this intertribal group promotes a message of cultural unity representing a diversity of nations. Other members of the group include Buzz Daney, George Newton, David Helzer, Sia Anderson Nickley, John Field, Justin Samodaroff, Stephen Alvarez, Ralph Serra, Lori Kidd, Chuck Henman, Paulette Sierra Moreno, and Patrick Lind. Almost all the band members have Native American and Alaskan Native heritage, ranging from Athabascan to Apache, Unangan, Choctaw, Inupiaq, Mi'kmaq, Yaqui, and Yupik. Since 1998, Medicine Dream has released at least four albums over the past 20 years. Their stylistic 70s and 80s rock sound combined with powwow drumming and dancing shows the influence of artists ranging from Bill Miller, Northern Cree, Eastern Eagle, Boston, The Eagles, Carlos R. Nakai, Lawrence Martin, Susan Aglukkaq, and Kashtin. Let's begin with a couple tracks from their sophomore album, Mawiomi, released in 1999 off the Canyon Records label. Mawiomi comes from the Mi'kmaq word meaning gathering and signifies one of the most important social and governance systems of the Mi'kmaq people. On the CD's front cover is a Mi'kmaq symbol of an 8-point star, 7 of which referred to the number of Mi'kmaq tribes, to 8th point signifying the British Queen and European contact. The first song we'll listen to from this album is We Belong. It addresses the issues of Alaska Native land rights, sovereignty, subsistence, as well as the desire for indigenous peoples to express their native identity and live according to their traditional ways. Once again, here is We Belong.
1: We choose to live the way our ancestors have lived. We choose to pray the way our ancestors have prayed. And with these prayers, we pray for peace and understanding, that we may be free to be ourselves. Oh.

0: with our prayers. We pray for peace and understanding, that we may be free to be ourselves.
1: That was We Belong by the group Medicine Dream off their sophomore release album, Mawiomi. Like many of the band's other tracks, this song featured prominent use of the popular Plains Indian singing and drumming style, a sound that developed in the 19th and 20th centuries and helped serve as a basis for an intertribal musical expression, as well as a cultural marker of a pan-Indian movement. This signature sound is noted for a strident and nasal vocal line that starts high and gradually ascends only to come back up and repeat itself in the same cascading pattern. A second song from the same album is called If We Were Wolves. The band's founder and leader, Paul Pike, wrote the song to convey, quote, the frustration of trying to be free as an indigenous person in North America, unquote. By pointing out the broader public's concern for wolves as a threatened species, Pike asserts that if indigenous peoples were afforded the same kind of passionate cry of preservation, there would be much deeper support in society for protecting Native American ways of life. Here is the song, If We Were Wolves.

You just heard If We Were Wolves by the band Medicine Dream. The track is from the group's second CD entitled Mawiyomi, meaning gathering. As a charitable gesture, a portion of the band's profits from the sale of this album went to funding drug and alcohol abuse and suicide prevention. With regard to their first album, Identity, released in 1998, Medicine Dream gave away all the proceeds to its CD sales in accordance with Mi'kmaq and other native cultures, where it's customary to give away the first of anything one makes. The next couple tracks are from their third CD, released in 2002, also off the Canyon Records label, called Tumegan Gospim. Tumegan Gospim refers to an area in Newfoundland also known as Gabriel's Lake, which was a traditional caribou hunting territory of the Gabriel family, from which Paul Pike is descended. This album makes more extensive use of the Mi'kmaq language than the previous one. What is remarkable about Medicine Dream is that even though they are physically situated in Alaska, their music is placed more in Newfoundland, which, of course, the group leader Paul Pike is from. Alaskan audiences, however, still strongly connect with the music on several different levels. One important reason could be the difference in native population sizes between the two areas, which amounts to a ratio of about 3-1. When Pike arrived in Alaska for the first time, he was impressed by the state's demographic diversity and sizable native population, which contrasted with the more visibly homogeneous makeup of his Newfoundland birthplace. Here is the title track off their CD, an instrumental called Tumegan Gospim.

You just heard the title track from Medicine Dream's album, Tomegan Gospum, released in 2002. The next song we'll hear is the fifth track off the album called People of the Dawn. It wonderfully mixes native and non-native musical elements, for example, a combination of English words and native vocables. Vocables are voiced syllables that are not words and thus have no actual meaning. An example of some English vocables are fa-la-la-la-la. In this song, examples of these sounds without meaning are way, hey, yaho. Paul Pike remarks that vocables are, quote, the language of our souls. Anyone can sing them. They're not actual words, per se, but they're feelings. They're sounds of feelings, and sometimes there are feelings that words just cannot express, unquote. Vocables are found extensively in Native American music. One explanation for this is that they traditionally served as a substitute for melodic instruments, which tended to be little used among indigenous peoples of North America. The song also features a combination of native and non-native musical expressions, the common Plains Indian intertribal powwow singing style, as well as an opening indigenous round dance played on a hand drum and accompanied by a standard Western pop rock style consisting of instruments and harmonies that have already been heard on previous tracks. The unique hand drumming is characterized by the striking of a drum head with a padded beater and the flicking of a finger underneath the same drum head, thus creating a prominent buzzing timbre as contact is made with the already vibrating membrane. The lyrics, People of the Dawn, refer specifically to the Mi'kmaq people of Newfoundland. The overall message, however, conveys a universally shared meaning based on native ways of life associated with the arrival of summer. Let's hear People of the Dawn.

You just heard the song People of the Dawn by the Anchorage-based band Medicine Dream from their third album, Tonegan Gospem. We'll conclude this radio program with a track from the band's last album, Learning to Fly, which was released in 2007 in MP3 format only. According to Learning to Fly's online album notes, Medicine Dream, quote, breaks the mold of contemporary Native American music. It's about learning to live a life rich in values and finding the strength to overcome life's greatest challenges. Musically, this recording has more of an edge sound than their previous two, unquote. The final selection we'll listen to is one of two versions of the same song called Way of the Warrior. The album has a track featuring a strictly traditional intertribal powwow song. The version I'll play contains powwow musical elements foregrounded against a Western pop rock style. Here is Way of the Warrior.

You just heard the song Way of the Warrior from the fourth album Living to Fly by the Anchorage-based band Medicine Dream. This contemporary Native American rock group offers an artful synthesis of Native and Western musical elements that effectively express the cultural and natural landscapes of Newfoundland while connecting to audiences from Alaska and around the world. I hope you enjoyed their work. Lastly, some of the information used in this particular radio program is from a master's degree thesis written by Janice Esther Tolk and entitled Medicine Dream, Contemporary Native Music and Issues of Identity.

0: You've been listening to Circumpolar Sound and Song. This show was produced for KRFF in Fairbanks, Alaska, in affiliation with the Music and Anthropology departments at the University of Alaska Fairbanks. The program's theme music was produced by Philip Glova. I'm Paul Krejci, host of today's show. Thank you very much for listening, and please tune again next week.
1: I'm Dr. Anthony Lizowitz, and this is Climate Connections. A few years ago, Iowa City took a bold step. It made every ride on every city bus free. The city wanted to help people avoid driving, which creates a lot of planet-warming carbon pollution. And it worked. Sarah Gardner, Iowa City's Climate Action Coordinator, says that in the first year of free fares, cars in the city drove 1.8 million fewer miles, and bus ridership jumped.
2: Our ridership increased 43%, and it has continued to grow even after that, so more and more people are getting on the bus.
1: Last year, the city council extended the free fares and paid for them in part by raising parking fees, creating another reason to take the bus. The city has also run programs to promote the bus, like having artists decorate bus stops and hosting a contest to see which route gained the most new riders.
2: Everybody on that bus got donuts in the morning, which was quite popular, as you can imagine.
1: Gardner says increasing bus ridership has benefits beyond reducing emissions. It frees up the road for bikes and pedestrians and helps neighbors to get to know each other.
2: And I am just so proud of the way the community has both embraced fare-free transit and also benefited from it.
1: Climate Connections is produced by the Yale Center for Environmental Communication. To learn more about climate change, visit climateconnections.org.
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4: From the bow of this 400-foot steel icebreaker, the Bering Sea is breaking up on all sides. We're plowing through slabs of ice, which splinter and fold in every geometric pattern imaginable. I'm Elizabeth Arnold, and this is Encounters.

0: It's a piercing, clear blue day. It's about 20 below zero, and we are heading due west. What that really means is we're plowing, and you can certainly hear that we're plowing, through football field-sized pans of ice and pressure ridges. Right now, behind me is Alaska. Ahead of me is Russia. And we're about even with the lower third of Greenland. This is the Bering Sea. It's about 800,000 square miles. It's a body of water on top of the continental shelf. So it's shallow. Shallow is about several hundred feet in some places. Really shallow compared to the nearby Chukchi, Beaufort Seas, and the Pacific. And that, in part, is what makes it so productive and so interesting to scientists. That combined with the fact that it gets covered with sea ice, and it's so productive that it provides half the seafood consumed in the United States. And as we're moving through this ice and it fractures and collides and often flips over, the underside is sort of a brownish green. And that brownish green stuff is the key to everything that goes on here. It's the grocery store for clams and walruses. It's algae, or more specifically, ice algae, that grows on the bottom of the ice, drops off, sinks to the seafloor, creating what's called the benthos, or benthic system, which you'll hear a lot about from the scientists on board this ship. It grows like crazy right now in the spring because after the long, dark winter, it's light again. Add to that the fact that the water here gets all churned up by the ocean currents. It's shallow enough to be this mixing zone. And so it makes this perfect smorgasbord for everything that depends on it. So on this ship, there are about 30 scientists studying just about everything that has to do with this whole process. The ice, the algae, the clams, the walruses, the seabirds, how it's all connected and interdependent, and how it's all changing as the Bering Sea warms up. Ironically, that's hard to do because despite the fact that it's spring here, this is the Arctic and it's still really cold. For example, in the time it's taken me to say this, I'm just about out of batteries. My tape recorder's just about to freeze up and quit working. So before that happens, I'm going to go inside, warm my machine up because the ship is about to stop so we can get out on the ice. First and foremost, this is a Coast Guard ship. The National Science Foundation and the North Pacific Research Board have contracted to use it for their work. But the Coast Guard has its own rules and regulations, and they like to keep close track of everyone on the ice. The scientists, clad in special bright orange neoprene suits and ski goggles, drag down all kinds of equipment on sleds and start their measurements.
1: That's fine.
0: Rolf Grottinger, otherwise known as the Ice Guy, is an associate professor of marine polar ecology with the University of Alaska Fairbanks. He's an affable German, easy to recognize by his laugh, in spite of multiple layers of clothing and a face mask.
2: Rolf, what is it that you want to find out from this ice?
3: Yeah, so we are standing now here southeast of St. Lawrence Island on an ice floe. It's about, I would say, maybe close to 500 meters to a kilometer wide and about close to 3 feet thick. And what we try to figure out is what kind of life forms exist in relation to the sea ice here, because sea ice is actually pretty porous and there's lots of little liquid space in between and little critters live in there. And so we are sampling ice cores with an ice corer and look what's crawling within the ice and lives in there.
2: It's the brownish greenish stuff when the ice flips over?
3: Yep, that's what you can see. This algae that is mostly microalgae, really tiny little plants that grow in very high abundances right at the bottom of the sea ice. And they can be so abundant that the ice appears to be brown, orange, green, can have all kinds of different colors depending on what kind of algae you have. And they like to be right at the ice-water interface because that's the warmest spot they can find.
0: Which is hard to imagine given the temperatures above the ice. In fact, it's pretty hard to imagine there's life around here anywhere. But there are tracks from Arctic fox in the snow, breathing holes in the ice where walrus have poked up, Eiders, guillemots, and much excitement over 15 Kittlitz's merlets spotted off the bow last night. A key observation of a species in decline right here at the ice edge.
3: When I see the sea ice here, you know, I have this picture in front of me of this entire food web going from the tiny little things living in the brine channels up to the walrus, to the polar bears, to the seals, to the birds. And for me, it's just amazing to see the way how nature is functioning, and that even though for us it appears to be such an extreme environment, that there are organisms for which it's their home, and that's they rely on these conditions. So and the sad news of all of that is as we all know, the conditions in the Arctic Ocean are changing now, and for a lot of these things that puts a lot of hardship on them, and some of the species might actually go extinct.
0: With an underwater camera, sediment traps, and ice augers, Grottinger and his team are collecting and studying ice algae, which eventually makes its way from the underside of the ice to the sea floor, where, believe it or not, sometimes it's stirred back up into the water column a second time by walruses and gray whales. But discovering such things, doing science here in below freezing temperatures, is never easy, and today proves no different. The bit of the ice auger simply snaps in two, and the scientists have to resort to drilling by hand.
3: Well, we can try. That's a new one. Never had that one happen before.
0: Grottinger takes more than a dozen core samples every time the ship stops at a station or data point where the ice is thick enough. It's bagged and tagged along with other samples in an effort to sort of deconstruct this hot spot of nutrients, so as to make predictions about how the system will respond to change, specifically a warming climate and less sea ice.
3: I mean, the sea ice itself is one of the habitats that is changing at the fastest rate in the Arctic at all. You might have heard about the loss of summer sea ice in the Arctic Ocean, and people believe now that, I mean, within my lifetime, maybe 2012, maybe 2020, all the summer sea ice in the Arctic will be gone. And that's a very dramatic event. But the same is happening here in the Bering Sea, so that the ice season gets shorter and shorter, the ice is forming later, and it's disappearing earlier. And the question is, what does that mean to the biology here? And if we don't know what the biology is within the ice, we can't address that question. So we provide the kind of information that is useful then for people who are studying the life in the water column, the life at the seafloor. And actually all our data are also used for modeling efforts. And so they will try to model what we find in the sea ice. They will try to link that to what they see in the water column. And these linkages go from the ice to the water to the seafloor, including mammals, but also including humans, so including fisheries. And so hopefully what we do here will be useful then also for figuring out what all these changes mean to the humans that use here the Bering Sea, whether it's the subsistence hunt by the natives or whether it's the commercial fisheries.
2: And all the little organisms.
3: And all the, I mean, that's where my heart
2: there
3: is close by.
2: You.
3: I mean, we measure here, right at the beginning, we are measuring the light under the sea ice.
0: Just about everything you can imagine out here is being measured. Every spring, for the last several years, this icebreaker has moved in zigzags all across the northern Bering Sea, allowing these marine scientists to sample, measure, and study particular patches of ice, water, and mud. The work is round the clock, both off the ship and on it. Up on the bow, hiding from the wind, Marjorie Brooks, a biogeochemist from Southern Illinois University at Carbondale, has her equipment set up surrounded by a plastic baby pool, what she jokes the Coast Guard would describe as a water retention device.
2: Woo! Cold out here. And out here, the only experiment happening on the front deck.
4: Right.
2: What's going on here, Marge?
4: Okay. I'm interested in understanding how, when the sea ice retreats, the additional sunlight that is reaching these waters for a larger portion of the year, how that will affect the whole food chain. So I have a measurement of the existing amount of light and how deep it penetrates. And I'm correlating that largely with the amount of chlorophyll that's in the water. So that helps me understand things as they are now. And up here, I'm conducting light experiments so that I can see how the seawater will change as it's exposed to light. So I'm curious to know how much visible light, which triggers growth, is going to be reaching these waters, and how much ultraviolet light will be reaching these waters and maybe suppressing growth, and how much of those natural sunscreens that the phytoplankton ooze out, how effective those are in absorbing the ultraviolet light. So the more UV light you have, the more those things are broken down, the more the phytoplankton is damaged, and the more we could expect there to be less phytoplankton. And so the whole base of the food chain, the very beginning, the first link in the food chain, could be really different when most of this area is ice-free for the entire year.
5: Brooks, like many of the scientists on board, says when, not if. And that's the focus of much of the work on and off board the ship, determining a baseline of not only what's up here, but how it all works together and how it'll be affected by global warming, from the top, the sea ice, to the very bottom, the seafloor. When the ship stops, there's all kinds of activity on the back deck, where a 600-pound device is lowered repeatedly into the water. It sinks down and gently takes core samples of the

0: mud in metal cylinders. It's hoisted back up and the samples are carefully extracted and slid onto plexiglass tubes, although sometimes they freeze first.
1: Okay, take it back! Take it back!
0: Jackie Grebmeier is a research professor at the University of Maryland Center for Environmental Science. She's everywhere at once, scraping mud off someone's samples, spraying hot water on the equipment to keep it from icing up, and in and out of refrigerators with beakers full of murky water. One of her many experiments involves collecting cores of mud from the same locations on the seafloor, putting them in identical incubation tubes but in two different refrigerators and mimicking what's happening on the seafloor, measuring oxygen consumption, for example, at different temperatures to see how a warming climate might affect them. But again, nothing's easy when it's this cold. Even the WD-40 to keep the equipment from freezing up freezes. Jackie sprays everything down again and hustles samples from the back deck into the refrigerator.
1: So yeah, so that's where they come into. I don't know if you will. We're doing, like, I have experiments running in here right now they have chambers of mud.
2: This is gonna have to go all the way down.
1: Take one out. You can see. And then I just have a little motor, so I try to turn the... What we're doing is making sure the water doesn't freeze over the top of it.
3: Oh.
1: So you're rotating it, and here comes the cold air. We have two chambers. One that's at the regular -1 degree, which is the bottom water here. And then we've upped it to +3 as what happens when the cold pool retreats and we have warmer water on the bottom. And then we're looking at the cycling of carbon in the sediments.
3: So this is now, and this
1: potential future
3: is what if.
1: Well, yeah, okay. That's exactly right.
0: Back out on deck, Grebmeier pitches in on other work. Along with the core samples, other scientists are also scooping up larger amounts of mud by crane and then sifting through it for organisms like worms, krill, and clams. University of Alaska Fairbanks graduate student Jared Weens needs 350 clams for his research, but it's slow going.
4: It's frozen.
3: So, but, you know, it'll take a while to get 350 clams.
1: Yeah, we have half. We have 206.
3: Oh. Okay.
1: Yeah, we have 206 and... And I think, this is Jared's thesis project, so.
0: As the crane comes up, the jaws open, and the mud is scraped out with soup spoons into buckets and then transferred into sifting boxes where it's sprayed with water to reveal what's in it.
5: Good? Good, yep. The kind I'm looking for, I usually get maybe, 10 to 15, and that's a pretty good haul.
3: And you're trying to get 350?
5: Yep.
3: Oh, man.
5: We're halfway there.
3: What's the kind that you're trying to get?
5: Nuculana radiata. It's these beige ones. You see
3: okay.
5: The beige ones?
3: Yes.
5: I'm going to be testing using stable isotope ratios. I'm going to be looking at what they're eating in relation to sea ice versus phytoplankton. See how much... biomass and ice algae is eaten versus regular phytoplankton and how that might change with global climate change.
0: Presiding over all this work is Lee Cooper, the chief scientist on board, also from the University of Maryland Center for Environmental Science. He's hands-on too, and just as cold and mud-covered as everyone else.
3: Almost there, huh?
6: Yeah, I think so. I think we've reached our limit.
3: So, I mean, there's a lot of different work going on this back deck. There's the clams and there's the core sampling and everything.
6: There's something we're trying to use to make use of the ship every minute of every day. It's actually some of these research projects I've been on, I didn't know the people before I got on the ship, and then you're doing that. Okay, well, and then things start to click, and that's how you develop collaborations. And so,
3: but the thread that runs through it all is what's going on here
6: in this ecosystem. How is it changing? How is the biological system going to change? Because some things are relatively easy to determine. We know that the air temperatures are rising. We know the water temperature is rising. But translating that into how the biological system responds is something that's different, that's a little harder to address. And so it takes a more complex approach to come out here and separate the biological changes from the chemical changes, from the climate changes, from everything else that's going on.
3: I love that you've got thousands of dollars worth of scientific equipment, and it really comes

0: involves habitat, food, energy, reproduction. It's all interwoven, and much of it is still unknown.
1: So a couple of years from now, you've got all this data. It's been crunched.
2: Mm-hmm.
1: We've learned that it's, you know, a doomsday scenario for these animals. How do we use this information?
2: Well, I'm not sure it's a doomsday scenario. I think that we just have to look at what can we say about what's going to happen to this ecosystem. What can we do to mitigate it? You know, if all the polar bears in the world are going to be in zoos or feeding on garbage dumps on the North Slope, that's a bad vision of the future. And so we need to know enough about the ecosystem to say, is there something we can do to keep this habitat, you know, if not in its current state, what state is it going to go to, and where, or are we resigned to putting all these animals in a zoo and saying this is walruses and their habitat is gone? I think there's some ways around it, and part of it is understanding how the system is changing and understanding what's driving it, whether it's climate, whether it's biological population changes, what people can do in terms of you know, the extent to which carbon dioxide going into the atmosphere is raising temperatures and having an impact, probably more so here at high latitudes than in other parts of the world. Part of what we're doing up here is trying to gather the basic data about this ecosystem and how it functions to be able to tell, yes, that's a climate effect, or no, that's just simply population biology and we don't have that much control over it. And the same, there are other things that this will help with decision making. The fishing industry, for instance, yeah, you know, they're having to go further and further. And of course, with the cost of fuel, that gets expensive. And so that's another constraint. If you're in Dutch Harbor and you've got a fishing boat and you've got to go get pollock and you've now got to go further and further north in order to catch that food to make a living, that's putting a strain on the fishing industry's budget. But what happens with trawling, for instance, if we open up the Northern Bering Sea that's got a very rich benthos that the walruses and other organisms depend on, if we open that up to trawling, what will happen to the bottom animals? Will the walruses still have food there? And so that's not even global change. That's just an economic change that may be driven in part by climate change, that water temperature is getting warmer, fish can reproduce up here now that they couldn't in the past. So why don't we open this up to fishing and help our country's economy and do all of these things that we need to do? And then in the process, we'll end up destroying the habitat that makes the system unique. And so that's one of the we need to look at this whole ecosystem as a whole to understand how does it work and how does it function and what impact decisions like that would be, like opening up fishing here if fish do move north. What is that going to mean to, and for that matter, the people that live up here, they don't fish now. They have other ways of making a go of it. They're doing subsistence hunting. Some of these villages like Gamble, for instance, the only reason Gamble is there is because it's right on the bowhead whale migration route and walrus migration route, that the walruses sit on the ice and go by there every spring and May, June, that time frame, and they had dependable ice to go out there and Diomede's the same location, Point Hope. All of those, they're out, these little villages that are out on points of land intercepting marine mammal migrations, that there's no reason for those villages to be there economically. It's just that they're traditional subsistence harvesting locations. They're U.S. citizens. They're people just like you and I that have a way of making a living and pushing the envelope of where people can live and have a unique culture. And we're making decisions in terms of changing the climate, perhaps, that is there something we can do to keep this habitat?
0: After a much needed shower and some breakfast, Jackie Grebmeyer's back on deck in a more reflective mood. She says for her, it all comes down to the seafloor.
3: Why do you do this?
4: Oh, you wonder sometimes. At 2 o'clock in the morning when it's blowing and it's minus 22. But, you know, I've always was fascinated by animals in the mud.
0: But Grebmeyer is also the U.S. delegate on the International Arctic Science Committee. She's involved in any number of lofty organizations dedicated to research here. She says this place can tell us what's coming with the warmer climate. If there's less sea ice, there's less algae. If there's less algae, will marine mammals and seabirds go elsewhere? And can they? And what about fish? The Bering Sea provides more than half the seafood consumed by the United States.
4: It's a bellwether, and, you know, we have local communities that, you know, subsistence that are seeing these changes. But also the people, whether it's for fisheries or marine management or whatever, or policymakers, oil development, as we well know, you know, it's going on. So there will be winners and losers, and it would be better if there were some winners, less losers, and more winners somehow, and some way to make that happen so it minimizes, or so we are aware of what we're trading off to get someplace. Now we're talking about climate change. We've been talking about this for a long time.
0: But what's needed, she says, is a better understanding of what's here and how it all works together.
4: In the north here, so much of the seafloor is tied directly in what's happening in the water column. And it's so shallow here that these animals are all, they're using the surface. I mean, they're living on the surface, but they're diving to feed. So they're very intimately tied on what happens on that benthic system and for the bottom productivity. And where that bottom productivity goes, there goes the feeders. And it's not like it's five food levels away. You get ice algae, it goes straight down to the bottom, consumed by a clam, and then a walrus or a speckled glider picks it up. So then what it takes is some time to look at it. People are amazed where it actually is in that chunk of mud. If you look at it, and if you really looked at it, like in that ice right there, under the scope, there's a lot of neat life going on underneath that ice that are very, very important for the initial stages. But you wouldn't know that by looking at it right now. It's just one big mass. And I think that's the way people looked at it. The Arctic, it was a kind of far off frontier. It's desolate, you know, but it's beautiful. Well, it's really alive.
0: Back up high on the bow of the icebreaker Healy, looking out over the wind-sculpted landscape in a cold that words and numbers can't really describe, it's hard to imagine the Bering Sea ice-free. But by gaining a better understanding of what's happening out here and what could happen under different conditions, these scientists will be able to predict and perhaps better inform management decisions for this place, with some long-term consequences for all of us. For Encounters, I'm Elizabeth Arnold in the Bering Sea.

Encounters is a production of the Island Institute and KCAW in Sitka, Alaska. This program was written and narrated by Lisa Bush, edited by Elizabeth Arnold, theme music by Outback. Encounters is funded in part by the National Science Foundation and the Kenneth Johnson Family Foundation, the North Pacific Research Board, Robert Osborne, Jerry Tone, Martha Wyckoff, and Sue Cohn. For more information about the show and to hear our podcasts, visit us on the web at www.encountersnorth.org.

0: Welcome. This is Dr. Michio Kaku, Professor of Theoretical Physics at the City College and the Graduate Center of the City University of New York, and this is Exploration. Every week on Exploration, we discuss the fascinating world of science and its impact on society. And today, we're going to bring on two scientists because the Large Hadron Collider is up and running. The Large Hadron Collider is the most expensive machine of science ever built. It is 27 miles in circumference, costing about $10 billion. It is built outside the city of Geneva. In fact, you could practically put the city of Geneva inside this gigantic machine. Some people think it will create a black hole that'll eat up the Earth. Wrong. The machine has already been operation, and it's at half power now. It should be full power next year, and it should be able to perhaps test the periphery of a theory that I work on. This is what I do for a living. It's called string theory, which is what I do in my day job. Well, we have two people today to talk about string theory, higher dimensions, the universe. The first is Brian Green, author of The Elegant Universe and The Fabric of the Universe. And he's a professor of physics at Columbia University. And the second physicist we're going to bring on is Professor Lisa Randall of Harvard University. She's the author of the book Warp Passages. And so once again, we are going to be talking about the fundamental question. What is the world made of anyway? And is the world really three-dimensional? Or is it really 10-dimensional, perhaps even 11-dimensional? And for that matter, are there other universes out there, something which is predicted by string theory? All of this we'll discuss in today's program, including, of course, the Large Hadron Collider, which is now up and running, running at half power, and it should perhaps test the periphery, we hope, of this fabulous theory called string theory. That is, a theory of everything. Now, let me explain. Ever since the days of the ancient Greeks, we believed in something called atoms, tiny little particles, infinitesimal particles that make up our human body and the universe we see around us. However, recently we believe that these particles are actually vibrating rubber bands. If you had a gigantic microscope and can peer right into the heart of an electron, you would see that it's not a dot at all, but it's a rubber band that vibrates. And as it vibrates at different frequencies, it looks like a different subatomic particle. And that's why we have so many subatomic particles that we hope to create when we smash atoms outside Geneva, Switzerland with the Large Hadron Collider. In the second half of Exploration, we're going to bring on Lisa Randall, professor of physics at Harvard University, and she's the author of a book called Warp Passages. And talking about space warps, we think that these tiny subatomic particles will warp the fabric of space and time. And according to one of Lisa Randall's theories, this may open up a teensy-weensy black hole. Now, this is where the controversy begins. The question is, how dangerous are these subatomic black holes that might possibly be created at the Large Hadron Collider if Lisa Randall is correct? Well, according to the lawsuit filed in the state of Hawaii, the United States government should help to shut down this European machine by withdrawing funding because it'll create these tiny black holes which will then absorb the planet Earth. However, scientists have looked at it and came out with a report just last week stating, no way. First of all, the Earth gets hit with subatomic particles much greater in energy than anything that could be created by this puny Large Hadron Collider. So the Large Hadron Collider, even though it looks big by our scale of measurements, is actually a pea shooter. It's actually just a tiny little pint-sized device compared to what Mother Nature can create. And the Earth is bathed in these cosmic rays all the time. And second of all, once these mini black holes are created, they disappear almost instantly. So there's no possibility of a chain reaction. So physicists are confident that we will, in fact, begin the process of pure science by turning on the Large Hadron Collider and then revealing some of the great secrets of the universe itself. Well, once again, our first special guest is Brian Green, and the book is called Fabric of the Cosmos. Okay, now let's talk about the theme of your book. First of all, why did you write the book, The Fabric of the Cosmos? And why did you choose this concept, Fabric of the Cosmos?
1: Sure. Well, When I was writing my first book, The Elegant Universe, that was a book about the search for the unified theory. And in that book, space and time play a role, but they're kind of secondary. They're supporting characters. But I kind of found that when I was writing the book, it was as if space and time kept trying to take over. They kept trying to grab the spotlight. And I realized that there was another story that I felt I really wanted to tell, which would be the history, the story of space and time, you know, going back to Newton through Einstein and the cutting-edge developments that we're engaged with today with unified theories like string theory or M theory. So I really just felt that there was this need to tell this story of our changing perception of the arena of reality. And that's what the book is about.
0: Okay, now let's talk about the Newtonian universe and the transition to the Einsteinian universe. The Newtonian universe is a very common sense universe. One second on the Earth is a second on Mars,
1: exactly.
0: Is a second on Jupiter. Yeah. 1 meter on the Earth is 1 meter on Jupiter, is 1 meter in Andromeda. So now take us to the transition to the Einsteinian universe where all hell breaks loose.
1: Sure. I mean, basically, Einstein shattered Newton's common sense picture, the picture that you just paint, where there's an absolute space that exists everywhere throughout the cosmos, and it's the same for everyone. And Newton said there's an absolute time that ticks forward in the same way universally for anyone, regardless of what they're doing. That common sense picture completely went out the window when Einstein discovered his special theory of relativity, because in special relativity, if, for example, you and I are moving relative to each other, our clocks, our watches will literally tick off time at different rates. Our brain processes, our heartbeats will beat, will tick, will go forward at different rates if we are moving relative to one another. I like to think of it, it's as if Einstein kind of shattered the universality of time in the Newtonian picture. And each of us picks up a little shard of time. It becomes our personal clock, and we carry forward with that into the future. So it's a very different picture of time. And in fact, there's a different picture of space as well. Similarly, what you consider a meter and I consider a meter can be different if we are moving relative to each other. Very strange, but that's what relativity teaches us.
0: Now, therefore, paradoxes abound. Any freshman taking freshman physics immediately comes in contact with paradoxes. If the concept of length and time are not absolute, then you can have two people each shorter than the other, two people each younger than the other. And many classical physicists rip their hair out trying to contemplate people each being younger than the other. So have all the paradoxes of relativity been resolved?
1: Yeah, all of them have been completely resolved. They are often puzzling because, as you say, there can be examples where you look at a situation and you think that each individual, say, would be younger than the other because each had a clock that was ticking at a slower rate than the other. But the solution to all of these paradoxes is relativity. It's relative. When you look at two distant beings, there is a distinct notion of time that applies to each. So you are comparing apples and oranges when you try to compare clocks that are separate from each other in space. The only way to truly compare two clocks is to bring them back together. And it turns out, and this is the crux of all of the solutions to these paradoxes, when you bring the clocks back together, you necessarily introduce an asymmetry. One clock, for instance, has to turn around to rejoin a clock that it initially was next to. And in that turning around process, the symmetry between the two clocks is broken. And indeed, one clock, in fact, a clock that went out and came back in its motion, will truly be the one that has less time elapsed on it compared to the one that stood still. All paradoxes evaporate.
0: So in other words, if two people are each younger than the other, to determine who really is younger than the other, you have to bring them together.
1: Exactly.
0: Right. Now let's talk about the direction of time. Einstein himself did not write that much about why time moves forward in a certain direction. However, we all know that dead people don't come out of the grave, get younger, and jump into the womb of their mother. We all know that broken eggs don't jump out of the frying pan and go into the eggshell. But there's nothing in the laws of physics per say at the microscopic level that prevents time from going backwards.
1: Yes.
0: So in your book, you have a discussion of the arrow of time. Could you elaborate?
1: Sure. The arrow of time is a real puzzle in fundamental physics because, as you say, We are all familiar with events going one way in time and not the reverse. He gave some very good examples, egg splattering, people aging, and so forth. It always happens in one direction. Now, you'd think that since that's such a basic feature of everyday experience, that you'd be able to see why that's the case from the fundamental laws of physics themselves. But regardless of which laws we look at, be they the laws of Newton, the laws of Einstein, the laws of string theory, laws that you have developed, that I have worked on as well, all of those laws show a complete symmetry between forward in time and backward in time. The experience of time going only one way or the other seems not to be found in the basic laws of physics themselves, and that's a real puzzle. Now, when we study this puzzle in more detail, surprisingly enough, we find that the resolution requires us to look all the way back to the beginning of time, all the way back to the Big Bang itself. And we believe that the Big Bang had certain very special features. It had very high order. We, in the trade, of course, as you know, call it very low entropy. And we believe that this very order, this very low entropy beginning to the universe, is what imprinted a direction on time. And we have been experiencing the drive to ever more disorder ever since that pristine starting point. I mean, as everybody knows, things typically like to get disordered. Your house typically gets messy. It never spontaneously becomes clean and so forth. That drive to disorder, starting with the highly ordered beginning with the Big Bang, we believe, is why events always go one direction in time and not the reverse.
0: Now, Hawking tried to take this even one step further. Stephen Hawking believed at one point that if the universe expanded and then contracted, that time would reverse itself.
1: Sure, yeah.
0: And that all this entropy stuff that we've been talking about would run the other way. However, I understand that Stephen Hawking has since renounced this version.
1: Yeah, it was a mistake. You know, everybody makes mistakes, and even Hawking, genius that he is, he did make a mistake and misread the mathematics to imply that if the universe were to expand to a maximum size and then start to contract, that in that turnaround, the amount of entropy in the universe would start to get smaller and smaller so that people would unage and eggs would unbreak and so forth. But in reality, that isn't what he now believes. It's not what anybody really believes. We do believe that entropy or disorder will always increase into the future, regardless of how space expands. And therefore, the arrow of time always points in one direction. It doesn't flip around.
0: So it's rather mind-boggling realizing that in some sense, the reason why eggs splatter, it has to do with the origin of the universe itself.
1: Yeah, totally. That really blows my mind. You know, every time you drop an egg, it really is tapping into, it's reflecting a feature of the origin of the universe.
0: Amazing. Now let's talk about something that Einstein felt uncomfortable about and actually wanted to subsume into a larger theory, and that is the quantum theory. Now, the quantum theory is the theory of atomic physics. Electrons dance in our PCs, and the electronic age with fiber optics and lasers are all dependent on the quantum theory. But the quantum theory is also dependent on something called uncertainty, and this is what made Einstein very uneasy. Could you elaborate?
1: Sure. Heisenberg, a physicist in the 20th century, came up with this so-called uncertainty principle through his research into the quantum theory, into quantum mechanics. And the uncertainty principle basically says that there are features of the micro world that you can't ever know with complete precision. And the best example, the simplest example, is you take one of those electrons that you were just mentioning. The uncertainty principle, when applied to an electron, says that you cannot know where an electron is and how fast the electron is moving simultaneously with total precision. And this has nothing to do with how good equipment you have or how good an experiment you are. There is a fundamental limit on these features of the microworld in terms of their acquiring definite values. And that's the uncertainty that this principle declares.
0: Now, some of the greatest geniuses of the 20th century didn't like this formulation. Erwin Schrödinger, the man who helped to formulate the wave function of quantum theory, didn't like this. And he proposed the Schrödinger cat problem to show that this was ridiculous, that if I have a cat in a box and the cat is connected to a gun is connected to, let's say, uranium, And a Geiger counter then registers the uranium disintegrating, sets off the gun, and kills the cat. So far, so good. However, quantum mechanics says that until you open the box, you don't really know what state the cat is in because you don't know what state the uranium atom is in. So in other words, before you look at a cat, the cat exists both simultaneously dead and alive. Now, how can you be both dead and alive? Schrodinger thought this was absurd and thought that this was a disproof of the fundamental postulates of the uncertainty principle. But, well, what are your thoughts?
1: Well, indeed, the Schrodinger cat paradox is so troubling because it takes the bizarre features of the quantum world, which we normally think of as applying to particles, like electrons, and it scales it up and makes it apply to big objects, big everyday objects, like a cat, an example that you are describing. So whereas we don't feel so troubled by saying an electron can sort of be partly this way, partly that way, partly to the left or partly to the right, we definitely do find it very troublesome to say that when it comes to a cat, that the cat is here or there or partly dead or partly alive. It does sound completely nutty. I personally feel that there is a resolution to this paradox or this strangeness that has been developed in the last few decades. And what it does, it recognizes that the conclusion that the cat would be partly dead or partly alive takes into account only the local environment of the cat itself. It doesn't take into account the fact that the cat actually interacts with a global environment. The cat is being impinged upon by air molecules. It's being hit by photons of light and so forth. You can't ever cut the cat off completely from its surroundings. And it turns out, and this is great, when you take the full environment into account, it shows, according to quantum theory, that the mixture of being half dead and half alive goes away. That the cat is one or the other, not both. Now, there are subtleties that, frankly, we still need to work out in this picture, so I don't want to give the impression that it's all fully worked out, but I think that the key feature is you must include the environment, and people neglected the environment for a long time just to make matters simple, to make the math simple. But when you include the environment, things do start to look less puzzling.
0: Okay, but there's still a question of probabilities, even if you have interaction with the environment.
1: Yes.
0: And when we had Steve Weinberg on the air, he mentioned the analogy with sitting in a room with lots of radio frequencies in your room. There are many frequencies, radio frequencies in your room. You're listening to this radio station, but in the room, you have the frequencies of all radio stations, but you're tuned into one frequency. So you exist simultaneously in a world with many, many radio frequencies, but you tune into one. These other radio frequencies, he claims, are universes. In one universe, the cat is dead. In the other universe, the cat is alive, but you happen to be tuned into one where, because of the interactions with the environment, the cat happens to be alive.
1: Yes.
0: But that means that someplace in your room, in your very room, there is a wave function, a radio frequency, of a cat in which the cat is dead. Mm-hmm. Now, if that's true, it means that there are, in some sense, all possible worlds coexisting simultaneously in your living room.
1: Sure.
0: What are your thoughts?
1: Well, that's, in fact, the point when I said that I didn't feel everything had been completely worked out. It's exactly that issue, how to deal with the fact that even if the cat isn't in a mixture of being half dead and half alive, there still are the probabilities of being one half dead and one half alive. And what does that mean? I don't know exactly what it means. I don't think anybody really does. But one proposal certainly is the one that you're describing, the one that Steven Weinberg apparently described, which is there are multiple universes. And in one universe, the cat is dead. And in another universe, the cat is alive. And when you open the box and, for instance, you see it alive, it means you're tuning in to that particular one. You've entered into that branch, if you will, of this ever-branching tributary of universes. I am a little uncomfortable with that idea. It is so uneconomical to imagine that there are many, many universes out there and we're just experiencing one of an infinite number. That doesn't mean it's not right. It may be right. I'm open to it being right. But I also think that we need to continue thinking hard on this problem because there may be solutions that don't require this kind of a radical change to our very sense of reality. But if that is ultimately where we are led, I think it's fantastically exciting. If this is really true, then there are many universes out there That's exciting, but I don't want to go to that conclusion until there is no other possibility, when it's the only one left standing.
0: Now, of course, in Twilight Zone, they like to play with this kind of idea. In one Twilight Zone episode, a man wakes up and finds out that he never lived in the world. All his friends don't recognize him. He meets his mother and father, and they say that we never had a son. But that means that perhaps the mother had a miscarriage. And a miscarriage is caused by one quantum event, let's say, one cosmic ray that went through his mother's womb, causing a miscarriage, and that's why he wasn't born. So, in other words, one quantum event separates you from a world where you don't exist from a world where you do exist. And Frank Wilczek, who we've also interviewed at Princeton and also in Santa Barbara, he was of the opinion that, yeah, we have to just get used to the idea that these other worlds exist. And we also had one of the originators of the inflation theory at MIT, Alan Guth, on the radio. And he said that you just have to get used to the idea that in one universe, Elvis Presley is still alive.
1: Right. That makes, no doubt, some people very happy. And so you're right. There are many physicists. Frank Wilczek is a great proponent of the many worlds interpretation of quantum theory. There are many physicists who do take this interpretation on board fully. I'm not saying it's wrong. In fact, if I was asked to choose one interpretation of quantum theory and defend it, I think I would probably choose the many worlds interpretation, because there are features of it that really do address key problems in our formulation of quantum mechanics. So don't get me wrong. I think it's a viable and certainly a worthwhile interpretation to study. I just am not sure it's the only one, and I'm not sure it's the best one. And that's why I think we need to keep working.
0: Okay, now let's make the next big jump, the jump to string theory, which makes the claim of uniting Einstein's theory of space and time with the quantum theory. So you've done this many times before, but could you explain briefly why string theory has this magical property of being able to unify the two great paradigms of the 20th century, relativity of the theory of the very big and quantum theory of the very small?
1: Sure. The basic reason has to do with the uncertainty that we were talking about a little while ago with quantum mechanics. Indeed, Heisenberg showed that when you are studying an electron, it can sort of jitter around because you can't say precisely where it is. And in fact, if you understand the uncertainty principle in mathematical terms, it shows you that the smaller the distance scale over which you examine an electron, the more wildly it jitters, the more wild the frenetic behavior becomes. So the lesson from quantum theory is the smaller you go, the more wild and turbulent the world is. Now, the reason why there's a conflict between quantum mechanics and general relativity is that when you examine the fabric of space itself, on incredibly small scales, the quantum jitter is simply too violent for Einstein's theory to handle. And that's why the theories come into conflict, and that's why they break down. String theory comes along, and the way it resolves this problem is it says that the finest ingredient in the world is a little filament of energy, a little string. And the little string is tiny. It's about 10 to the minus 33 centimeters. That's 100 billionth billionth the size of a nucleus, so it's really small. But because it has a non-zero size, and it is the smallest thing in the universe, you can't examine the world on scales any smaller than a string itself. You can't go any smaller than the smallest ingredient. And that means that the jitter from quantum theory is limited. You can't go to arbitrarily short distance scales. Therefore, you don't get the arbitrarily violent jitters that we thought you would encounter. String theory cuts it off. It sets a limit. And the limit is just right so that general relativity can cope with the amount of jitter that you can get. And it allows us to marry quantum theory and general relativity together.
0: Okay, now let's talk about higher dimensions, because some people who believe in string theory say that it's a potential weakness that we can't measure dimensions beyond length, width, and height. Other people say, well, why not? Why not have 10, 11 dimensions? It's a fantastic possibility to expand our consciousness. So tell us a little bit about, what are these higher dimensions and why don't we see them? Why can't we jump into hyperspace?
1: Sure. Well, when string theory came along and it put general relativity and quantum mechanics together, it turns out that it did so at a particular price, a particular cost, and the cost is just what you're referring to. The theory works, but only if the world has more than three space dimensions, more than left, right, back, forth, and up, down. In fact, the theory needs at least six, and in fact, probably seven more space dimensions. Now, that sounds nutty at first, and that brings us to your question. Why don't we see them, and why can't we jump into them? And there are a couple of answers to that. One, which is the more traditional one, an answer that I've worked on for a decade and a half, it's possible that the extra dimensions are very tiny. They're tightly crumpled up like a piece of paper that you crumple to incredibly small size. And because they're so tightly crumpled, there's very little room in those other dimensions. And therefore, we are unable to go into them because we're too big. Even our most fine equipment, even the smallest particles that we use to probe the universe, don't have the energy to go into this very tiny space. So that's one possible answer why we don't see them. The other possible answer is we don't see them because of the way we see. That is, we look at the world around us and we see things by virtue of the electromagnetic force. Light travels into our eyes, allowing us to see the stuff in the world around us. According to string theory, it's possible that light itself may be trapped in our three dimensions, and it can't get off of our dimensions to move into the other ones. Even if the other ones are big in this approach, we can't use the familiar forces of electricity, magnetism, even the nuclear forces to access the other dimensions. It turns out that only the force of gravity will be able to move into these extra dimensions. And so it is our only hope of getting some direct evidence that the extra dimensions are there.
2: Now, even in high school, when you learn about Newton's theory of gravity, it's based on the inverse square law.
1: Yes.
2: That is, if you double the distance of separation of two objects, the Earth and the Moon, for example, gravity goes down by a factor of 4. If you triple the distance, gravity goes down by a factor of 9. And this particular factor is due to the dispersion of the forces of gravity throughout three-dimensional space. So therefore, if space were four-dimensional, five-dimensional, six-dimensional, you would have an inverse cube, inverse quartic, inverse quintic power, but we don't see that. Therefore, the question is, was Newton slightly wrong, maybe at the subatomic level, in postulating an inverse square law?
1: He actually may have been wrong. So it's quite possible, if these extra-dimensional scenarios are correct, that indeed on big scales, gravity can easily spread out through the three big dimensions, and that gives rise, as you described, to the inverse square law because of the way that the gravitational lines of force spread out. They disperse. But maybe on very small scales, scales that are on the size of these extra dimensions, assuming they're tightly curled up, gravity can seep off into those tiny extra dimensions

Well, I'm afraid that's it for the first part of Exploration. Once again, our special guest was Brian Green of Columbia University, author of the books Elegant Universe and Fabric of the Cosmos. And if you want a copy of today's program, call the Pacifica Program Service at 1-800-735-0230. And also, you may want to pick up a copy of my latest book. It's called Physics of the Impossible. It was 5 weeks on the New York Times bestseller list. It was the number one science book in the United States, and it's all about whether or not any of the dazzling technologies you see in science fiction and in the movies, whether any of them are really actually physically possible in the laboratory.

0: Welcome. Once again, this is Dr. Michio Kaku, Professor of Theoretical Physics at the City College and the Graduate Center of the City University of New York, and this is the second half of Exploration. In the first half of Exploration, we talked about string theory with Professor Brian Green of Columbia University. String theory consists of tiny little strings like a rubber band. Each vibration of the rubber band corresponds to a subatomic particle, and that's why we have thousands of these subatomic particles. They're not particles at all. They're nothing but musical notes on a tiny vibrating string. Recently, however, there's something called M theory being proposed, M for membranes. That's defined in 11 dimensions, and it includes all of string theory. This means that perhaps our universe can now be viewed as a gigantic bubble membrane of some sort, floating in a 11-dimensional hyperspace. And that raises the question, are there other bubble universes out there? And Dr. Randall of Harvard University says yes. Dr. Lisa Randall is the author of the book Warp Passages, and she's an expert on M theory. And so with Dr. Lisa Randall, we'll talk about this new theory called M theory. The first question for you, Dr. Randall, is where did you grow up and how did you first get interested in something as abstract as theoretical physics?
1: Hi. I grew up in Queens, in New York. I didn't start off interested in physics per se. I like science, but really when I was a kid, I liked doing math. I think a lot of people have some specific moment or specific teacher that they point to when they say why they became a scientist. But for me, I think it was just the fact that I really did like doing math. I actually very much liked the fact that there were answers, that you knew whether you were right or wrong, and that it wasn't just a matter of opinion. And I don't know if that was because, you know, early 60s were a time of upheaval or whatever, but I really liked the fact that there were definite answers to things.
0: And was there a particular book, like in Einstein's early history, there was a geometry book that fascinated him?
1: Yeah.
0: Was there any thing like that?
1: I know, it sounds kind of bad, but I really can't think of one specific thing. I think basically I just enjoyed doing it, and I didn't always have great teachers, but I did have, a couple of good teachers, you know, along the way in junior high school or high school. By the time I got to high school, I really did start getting interested in physics. I mean, that's the first time I had a physics class, and we had it in 10th grade, so sophomore year. So by then, I didn't actually know before then that I actually wanted to do science, but at that time, I began to think about it a lot more seriously.
0: Okay. And what was the transition between math and physics? We've had mathematicians on the program who talk about the internal beauty of mathematics, but physics is quite different in the sense we're talking about the physical universe. So what was the transition between math and physics?
1: Well, ironically, one of the things that is kind of fun in physics is all the things that you don't know the answers to. Although I didn't start off from that direction, I think as I've done physics more, I've gotten more and more to appreciate just how many things there are we don't understand and how many things would be very nice to explain. But, in terms of what you actually do, I guess I did want to do something that was more applied to the world. Although I enjoyed math quite a lot, I did want to do something where there was some connection to our physical universe.
0: And theoretical high-energy physics is perhaps the most abstract and the most mathematical of the branches of physics. What led you in that direction?
1: Well, I guess one of the things that did is I actually really liked model building. So what model building is sort of trying to get beyond, say, what we know from experiments, standard model, but sort of do it more incrementally in some ways. But it involves putting together more or less known ingredients, more or less known physical ingredients. What are the forces? How they act? But trying to go a step further and sort of put them together in a more comprehensive fashion so that we can understand things that we haven't yet understood, like where math comes from, for example. So I think I just enjoyed actually just playing those games in the beginning. And then as I learned more, then I got more into this sort of more formal mathematical aspects of it.
0: And also, did you have any experience being a woman? I mean, if you take a look
1: at... I had a lot of experience being a woman.
0: Right. I mean, any negative experiences, I apologize. If you take a look at any physics conference, basically you see a whole ocean of male figures. How did you feel being a woman in the field of high-energy physics?
1: You know, it's a funny thing. I think that it's something that I became much more conscious of actually in the later stages. I think earlier, certainly in the very beginning, when we were just doing math or whatever, there was no question who was getting more correct answers. I mean, that was one of the things that was nice. You couldn't say someone was bad in math if they were getting a better score than you were. So I don't think it was considered that strange. You know, I just was doing what I did. I might have been oblivious, but at the time it just seemed kind of normal. I just was one of the people who did that. As I got into the field, and of course, it's not to say that I didn't notice that there weren't that many women. And certainly by the time I was in college, it was disappointing how few women there were in my classes or that continued with it. And, you know, in retrospect, I realized how it could have been a lot easier if there were more there. But I don't think it, I didn't recognize it at the time. I think students today actually are much more conscious of how much it does affect their experience. I think I wasn't really fully cognizant of it. I just was doing what I did. I think later on, though, as you get to more advanced stages, oddly enough, it becomes more obvious and has more effect. I think then I felt it more.
0: But there was no problem with promotion or getting recognition. You felt you were treated fairly by the physics community?
1: Well, I wouldn't say everything is fair. I mean, I do think there are problems. I think I did well, and so I really can't complain. But I think things might have been easier in certain circumstances. In fact, there certainly would have been easier in certain times. It's really not perfect, and I mean, I just think that it does affect your experience. You know, it can be an advantage. I mean, one advantage is that when you go to a conference, people do remember you. So early on, before anyone knows who you are, that's probably an advantage. But I think there's a lot of ways it works against you too. And they're subtle. It's not a big thing. And certainly, you know, overall things, you know, some things work out, but I don't think things are actually completely fair yet.
0: Okay, now let's talk about physics, specifically the four fundamental forces, including gravity, which is perhaps the strangest of the four fundamental forces. So could you elaborate about the four fundamental forces and why gravity is rather different?
1: So the four forces that we now know about are electromagnetism, which most people have heard of. And there's also two other forces called the weak and strong forces that were discovered much more recently. In the latter half of the last century. And we'll talk about those shortly. Those have to do with nuclear interactions, for example, or what holds together a proton. But then there's another force, which is gravity, which, of course, also was known for a long time. But gravity really does seem to be very different than the other forces. And one reason that it's different is just that it's so extraordinarily weak. If you just look at what the masses of particles are, or just what we know about particles, it seems that it's actually inconsistent for gravity to be as weak as it is. The scale is just many orders of magnitude. The mass scale, if you were to associate a mass scale with gravity, it's many orders of magnitude, about 16 orders of magnitude higher than the other masses that we know about in particle physics. And 16 orders of magnitude is something we certainly like to understand. It's just so weak, we really don't know what's going on there. Also, if you extrapolate the three other known forces, aside from gravity, to high energy, it does look like there's some sort of unification. Now, which theory you have determines exactly how precisely unification happens, but it does look like at high energy, the forces were at least of roughly comparable strength. And again, gravity just stands out because it's just different. It doesn't seem to exactly unify with the other forces.
0: Well, we're running out of time. However, when we get back to the second part of exploration, I'd like to ask you about Einstein, because it was Einstein who had this dream, a dream to create a theory of everything, a theory that which would contain gravity, the electromagnetic force or light, and even the quantum theory of matter. And Einstein thought that it would allow him to, quote, read the mind of God. So after the break, I'll ask you about Einstein's quest for a theory of everything. Now, Einstein tried to unite gravity with light, with electromagnetism, and that approach, unfortunately, didn't work. However, recently, in the last several decades, there's been a lot of work, especially with Steve Weinberg, who was on this program a few months ago, concerning unifying some of these forces. So could you explain some of the progress that we've made since the 60s and 70s concerning unifying some of these quantum forces?
1: Sure. So one thing is when we look at the various forces, say the weak interactions, strong interactions, and electromagnetism, they, at the energies that we tend to see things, the energies we experience, they appear to be very different forces. We know electromagnetism gives rise to a long-range force, whereas we know about the weak interactions. The weak interactions, for example, lead to nuclear decay. That's one of the places they occur. It also occurs in the sun. But it's a very short-range force. It really seems quite different. And also strong interactions seem extraordinarily different because they're, in fact, so strong that you can't even isolate the particles that carry the strong force. So ironically, one of the reasons we didn't see the strong force was because it's so strong that we don't see charged objects that are charged under the strong force. Now, this is all true at low energy, but when we go to higher energies, the forces begin to look more similar. And if you go to energies around 100, I measure in GeV, so about the mass of the W or the Z, which is about 100 times heavier than the proton mass, the forces are beginning to look more similar there. They still don't have exactly the same strength, but they all seem to be qualitatively the same. They sort of all look like they mediate fairly long-range force on that scale. But then you can extrapolate to even higher energies. And I should say we actually know a precise procedure for finding out how interactions depend on distance or energy. And if we went ahead and extrapolated to higher energy, we find in the standard model all the forces have roughly the same strength. But if you actually go to extensions of the standard model, and we'll talk later about why we might believe there is more to physics than the standard model. And by the standard model, I mean the standard model of particle physics that includes three forces and the known quarks and leptons which interact under these forces. But if we extrapolate to high energy, it looks like the forces can have the same strength, especially in extensions of the standard model. So that does seem to be huge progress in terms of forces being unified, because it really does look at high energy. These three forces might have the same strength, which means that perhaps they're all manifestations of a single force above that energy.
0: Okay, now Einstein spent the last 30 years of his life chasing after a, quote, theory of everything. He wanted a theory of gravity, light, and also the quantum theory in his later years, and he failed. However, today we do have something called string theory, which is the leading candidate, in fact, is the only candidate for a theory of all fundamental forces. So tell us a little bit about string theory.
1: So although I mentioned the fact that gravity looks different because it's weak, there's another problem with gravity that I didn't mention, which is just that we don't really know completely how to make a quantum theory of gravity, at least certainly not without string theory. It looks like when you're trying to make a theory that has both quantum mechanics and general relativity in it, you just run into trouble at short distance, for example. Because at low energies, we usually don't notice this problem because you either are in a domain where either gravity is important or you're in a domain where quantum mechanics is important. And if one is small compared to the other, we don't have to worry about it. But if you go to a regime where both are important, we don't have a theory that, certainly the theory without string theory doesn't work. It just seems that both forces are trying to do their thing and they're just incompatible. However, if you have string theory, if you, instead of assuming, like we do in particle physics, that the fundamental objects are particles, which is to say point-like objects, if you assume the fundamental objects are strings, which is to say slightly extended objects that look like strings, it seems that these problems can be ameliorated. We don't completely know how to combine quantum mechanics and gravity because we don't completely know how string theory really works, but it does look like it's a theory that can consistently contain both quantum mechanics and gravity. Of course, it really does that in a theory with many more dimensions of

0: space than we have 10 or even 11 total dimensions, which is to say 9 or 10 spatial dimensions. So it's certainly gravity, but it's not naively the gravity we expect. And so there are many challenges that still remain, although it does look like it's a theory with both quantum mechanics and gravity. We want to make sure it's gravity as we know it, which means we'd like to understand how we have three spatial dimensions, for one thing. And also, we'd like to understand, see it solve some of the problems that a theory that has both quantum mechanics and gravity is supposed to solve. And we still have a long way to go in really fully understanding all of the string theory's implications.
1: Okay. Well, it was almost 30 years ago when string theory was shown to be consistent only in 10-dimensional hyperspace. And I still remember the reaction of most physicists at that point. People begin to snicker. They begin to laugh. They begin to say that this is Star Trek. This is not real science. And the model pretty much died as a consequence of the fact that, well, where are these higher dimensions? We don't see 10-dimensional hyperspace opening up whenever we move in a straight line or we move in three-dimensional space. So tell us a little bit about the process of compactification or rolling up some of these dimensions into something that's very small.
0: So, of course, if the theory really had 9 dimensions of space that were accessible to us, that we could see, that we could observe, that would be a problem. It's clearly not the world in which we live. So there's a question. Can you have a theory that looks like, at very high energy, for example, that it really does have these additional dimensions, but say at the energies at which we experience things or can do our measurements, we just wouldn't see them? And although that sounds a little bit far-fetched, it's actually a very simple thing to actually imagine. For example, when you look at a piece of string, for example, it looks, you know that it's really a three-dimensional object, but if you hold it very far away, it certainly looks like a one-dimensional object. You really see it as having one dimension in which it's extended, and the others you might as well think of it as point-like. And that's sort of a general idea that if you have extra dimensions that are somehow curled up or small in size, if you have dimensions that are small, if you look at big, if you're only measuring things with a sensitivity to, say, larger distances, then you don't necessarily see all the structure that there might be at very short distance. So, for example, if you're a bug on the string, you would actually be able to see it as three-dimensional, where if you're as a person far away, you see it as one-dimensional. And in a similar way, it's possible that the superfluous spatial dimensions are curled up to a small size, so that everywhere there really are those dimensions, but we just don't see them. We just don't have the resolution to be able to make out the fact that there are those dimensions. And I should say that that was sort of the old theory, and it's known as, well, basically there's a Kluze-Klein theory based on this when we curl up the dimensions. And actually one of the exciting things that Ramachandran and I actually found was that there is an alternative, but we can get into that later.
1: Okay. Well, when people hear about 10-dimensional hyperspace, they say, wow, maybe I can jump into my starship and go into these higher dimensions. But then they're rather disappointed when they find out that these dimensions are very tiny, very small, too small for an atom to get into. However, there is something now called M-theory, which is generating a lot of excitement. So tell us a little bit about the differences and the similarities between string theory in 10-dimensional hyperspace and something called M-theory.
0: M theory really has string theory in it, but I think what's actually very important that sort of M theory brought home to us more is that string theory itself isn't just the theory of strings, but actually is a theory that has not just strings, but membranes. And all strings are objects that are extended in one dimension, whereas you could have these objects that we call brains, which are like membranes, that are in string theory, and they can be extended in more dimensions. So you can have brains of various dimensionality. Now, what do I mean by that? Well, for example, you can imagine, say, a curtain in your house, which is a two-dimensional object in a three-dimensional room. And one reason these brains are important, at least from my perspective, is that there's actually mechanisms in string theory to confine particles to the brain. Now, what that means in practice is that although we know that there are extra dimensions, say, in string theory, it might be that not everything actually explores those extra dimensions. It might be that things like electrons are

0: even be other brains that have hold other forces and particles that we don't detect at all if we're stuck on our brain.
1: Okay, now M-theory is defined in 11-dimensional hyperspace, one extra dimension, yet we live in a 3-spatial-dimensional universe plus time. So could you explain to us how the rolling up process is done? And does
0: how the what process?
1: How the rolling up, the compactification uh-huh. process works, and how some of these dimensions could be rather large. They don't have to be small at all.
0: Well, okay, so let's go back to just rolling up the dimensions. And, you know, M-theory just has one more dimension than string theory, which already had way too many dimensions. So basically with M-theory, you have to roll up one more dimension. But so the picture we had before was that one reason you don't see the other dimensions is because they're curled up to such a small size you can't actually detect them. And we just mentioned, however, that there's another reason you might not see extra dimensions, which is that particles could be stuck on a brain. Now, I should be careful when I say particles can be stuck in a brain because it's important to keep in mind that the we know mechanisms to trap most particles on brains, but we don't actually have a mechanism to trap gravity onto a brain. So gravity is always connected with the entire space. In fact, Einstein has told us that gravity is connected with the geometry of space. So it wouldn't make sense to say that gravity is stuck on a brain. But it does make sense to say electromagnetism, for example, is on a brain. Now, what that would mean is that whereas before we might have said, well, so let's suppose we ask ourselves, how big can the extra dimensions be? Well, without brains, we would have said for a limit might be set by the fact that if electromagnetism was spread throughout an extra dimension and an electron lived in an extra dimension, we would actually see consequences. And if we ask ourselves, we've tested up to energies about 100 times the proton mass. So if we say that we know everything that's going on in energy up to that energy, we can actually set a limit on what the size of the extra dimension would be. And although it might sound very stringent, in some ways it's not as bad as you might have thought. It's about 10 to my 17th centimeters. The reason I say it's not as bad as you might have thought was based on just gravity itself. You might have thought it was 16 orders of magnitude smaller. But that bound that I just gave you, and that's a very small 10 to my 17th centimeters, isn't the same bound that you would get if you have brains. Now, the reason for that is if you have brains, then electromagnetism can be stuck on the brain. And that means they don't travel in the extra dimension. So before, actually, one way that we could have ruled out having dimensions that were bigger than 10 to minus 17 centimeters is we would have said that there would be partners of the electron that carry momentum in those extra dimensions, and we would have seen them. And we haven't seen them. But if the electron is stuck on the brain, then it's impossible for a partner of the electron to have momentum in the extra dimension. It's stuck on the brain. It just never goes into the extra dimension. Now, what that means is that the size of the extra dimension is only constrained by the things that actually travel in the extra dimension. And if you want to have the weakest bound possible, you can have everything bound on the brain except for gravity. And then the bounds on the size of the extra dimension have to do with how well we study gravity. And the fact is we haven't studied gravity all that well. We actually only know about gravity down to distances of about a tenth of a millimeter now, which means that if we have a brain, we can actually get away with much larger dimensions than we thought. So it's even more dramatic than that if we have brains, and this is some of the work that Raman Sundaram and I found. Because if you have a brain, from Einstein we know that if you have energy anywhere, it will affect what gravity looks like. And what we found is that you can have a scenario with a huge brain sitting in with one extra dimension, for example, in which gravity stays highly concentrated near the brain. So whereas before we used to think gravity just has to spread out everywhere equally, if you have brains, you then start distinguishing some directions from others. So not only is there this effect that you can actually have things stuck on the brain, but you have another effect of brains, which is that they affect the gravitational field itself. And we found that that could itself allowed an infinite extra dimension. You can actually have a fifth dimension of that is infinite in extent. And you would have thought that was ruled out because gravity would spread too much into that extra dimension. But we actually found that isn't necessarily the case when you have warped or curved geometry. So brains really do introduce some very dramatic new possibilities.
1: Okay, well, in the past, when we've had some string people on the show, I would ask the key question, and that is, can you test string theory? And at that point, of course, we have a lot of hemming and hawing and statements that, well, you would have to create a universe in your basement. You would have to have an atom smasher the size of a galaxy to test string theory. However, now you're actually proposing ideas which can be measured in the laboratory, that is the strength of gravity, and perhaps the presence of other universes. So tell us a little bit about how the fact now that M-theory gives us a new picture, which may now give us some experimental data that we can fit the universe with.
0: So what's very exciting, just to take a step back, is what we learned with extra dimensions and brains is not just that there are new possibilities for how things can be hidden. We've also found that with brains and extra dimensions, there are actually possible implications for particle physics. That is to say, physics at energies where we measure things and know things and know about puzzles, in fact. So if these extra dimensions have connections to particle physics, then, as you might expect, there actually would be visible consequences. So one problem in particle physics that extra dimensions seem to address very beautifully is a problem that is called the hierarchy problem. And essentially, that is the problem of why gravity is so weak. It just seems even almost inconsistent for gravity to be that weak if we just had standard 3+1 dimensional physics. The nice thing about extra dimensions is that they give you very beautiful reasons why gravity is so weak.

Well, I'm afraid that's it for Exploration. Once again, our first special guest was Brian Green of Columbia University, author of Elegant Universe and Fabric of the Cosmos. And our second special guest was Lisa Randall, professor of physics at Harvard University, author of the book Warp Passages. And if you want a copy of today's program, call the Pacifica Program Service at 1-800-735-0230, 1-800-735-0230. And my latest book is called Physics of the Impossible, which was on the New York Times bestseller list for 5 weeks running. And it was, in fact, the number one science book in the country. Well, I'm afraid that's it for Exploration. So once again, join us every week on Exploration when we discuss science and its impact on society. Good day.

0: Sounds wild. Hi, I'm Riley Woodford for the Alaska Department of Fish and Game. Logs and driftwood are scattered amid the tall beach grass above the high tide line on Wrangell Island in southeast Alaska on a summer morning in 2024. Perched atop one beached log is a tan feline, a young adult male mountain lion. There have been 5 documented sightings of a mountain lion in southeast Alaska over the past 40 years, and all 5 were in this same general area here between Wrangell and Ketchikan. This is where the Stikine River flows into the Inside Passage, and this large transboundary river provides an access corridor for wildlife in British Columbia to cut through the coastal mountains and to reach southeast Alaska. Young mountain lions disperse from areas with established populations to find new territories, and males can move considerable distance. Since Alaska does not have an established population of mountain lions, biologists think these rare sightings are Canadian cats exploring a new area. The wet and snowy coastal rainforest is not good mountain lion habitat, and it's questionable if these exploratory forays will lead to any kind of colonization in southeast Alaska. For Sounds Wild, this is Riley Woodford.
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0: Welcome to the Project Censored radio show on Pacifica Radio. I'm your co-host, Eleanor Goldfield, along with Mickey Huff. First up this week, Mickey Huff sits down with public health researcher and journalist Lily Minwas to talk about the sycophancy machine. Lily outlines the subtle and disturbing quirks of AI's large language models, amplifying our human desire to be agreed with, which supersedes the desire to be factual. Lily highlights our cognitive offloading onto AI, breaks down how these systems operate, and more. Next up, Mickey and I dig into some of the news that did make the news, but was wrong. We highlight the need for critical media literacy, especially when we're confronted with something that pings our confirmation bias. We also dive into some history, the U.S. at 250, the framing of our nationalistic ideals, the society, the spectacle, and finding our way to solidarity. That's coming up this week on Project Censored. Alibis, skies, another guise of democracy, politics, and the apocalypse. Got the skies looking ominous. So the ocean burn bright with waves full of poison. Genocide, wars, fall for little poison. The weapons manufactured paid for by attacks upon the bridges and the levees and the mines collapsing. All the prisons, build the capacity, citizens. And the times when the master thieves combine, conquer, steal, and masterpiece. Welcome to the Project Censored radio show on Pacifica Radio. I am your co-host, Eleanor Goldfield. And before we get to some of the news that didn't make the news, I'll take you to some July 4th commentary that didn't make the news. As July 4th is this week, I wanted to start off here with a quote by the late and great Howard Zinn in a piece he wrote back in 2006 called Put Away the Flags. Zinn writes, "On this July 4th, we would do well to renounce nationalism in all its symbols, its flags, its pledges of allegiances, its anthems, its insistence in song that God must single out America to be blessed. Is not nationalism that devotion to a flag, an anthem, a boundary so fierce it engenders mass murder? One of the great evils of our time, along with racism, along with religious hatred. These ways of thinking, cultivated, nurtured, indoctrinated from childhood on, have been useful to those in power and deadly for those out of power." End quote. Now on to some of the news that didn't make the news. In a new report by Stephen Semler, the Iran war is now the most unpopular U.S. war in history, which is really saying something. And looking at more than 150 public opinion surveys across seven major U.S. conflicts, Semler found that the U.S. war in Iran not only started with lower public support than any other U.S. war, but also currently has lower public support than any other U.S. war, and at no point have more Americans supported the Iran war than opposed it. And considering the fact that the Pentagon just told Congress that it needs some $80 billion to recoup the costs of this unpopular war that failed at all aims, even a lasting ceasefire, one that, as Iran's leadership notes, will never see the Strait of Hormuz returning to pre-war status, the only real winners here are weapons companies and whoever does the Iran Lego videos. Meanwhile, yet another study has come out showing that global opinion sees the U.S. as the biggest threat to the world. The 2026 Democracy Perception Index is an annual study conducted by a group called the Alliance of Democracies, ironically founded by Anders Rasmussen, who's the former Secretary General of NATO and ex-Prime Minister of Denmark, a right-winger. So, as Ben Norton reports, you can't accuse this org or the guy of being pro-China or anti-U.S. Indeed, some of the organizations that finance the Alliance of Democracies include Palantir, Microsoft, the EU's European Endowment for Democracy, the right-wing Atlas Network, the U.S. government-sponsored Freedom House, and the Taiwan Foundation for Democracy. And while corporate media did report on the fact that the Supreme Court blocked thousands of lawsuits against the maker of Roundup Weed Killer, the artist formerly known as Monsanto, now owned by Bayer, they missed out on some important context that made those thousands of cases in the first place. According to a memo obtained by outlet Mother Jones, the U.S. EPA has known for nearly a decade that an influential 2013 scientific paper that concluded glyphosate is safe was actually ghostwritten by the developer Monsanto. Conflict of interest. But the agency never informed the public and continued to use it. Imagine a world where the Environmental Protection Agency does the thing in its name. Maybe thousands of people would not have had to suffer and die, but ain't that America? And relatedly, human rights organization Medico International has reported that the glyphosate and white phosphorus used by the Israeli occupation forces in Lebanon were presumably of German origin. Just for some added context here, Bayer was an active corporation in Nazi concentration camps, among other things working closely with Dr. Mengele, who conducted torturous experiments on children and adults at Auschwitz. And now they're torturing and killing children and adults in Lebanon and Palestine. irony it seems, is also dead. In more news from the region, Israel continues to attack Lebanon, while Iran reasserts that Israel's withdrawal from occupied Lebanese territory remains a non-negotiable condition for any final agreement. Israeli forces also continue to kill and maim Palestinians in Gaza, and last week flooded these streets in al-Maghazi camp in cement. Israel also continues its terroristic attacks in the West Bank, killing two and seizing more than 100 acres of Palestinian land to expand a settlement block. An investigation by Mother Jones shows that the FBI used software from the Israeli firm Cellebrite to secretly extract data from the phones of anti-ICE protesters in Washington state. It's unclear whether or not the FBI ever got warrants for those searches, and what further concerns free speech and civil liberties advocates is that a lot of people had their phones targeted simply for exercising their rights of speech and association. For example, one person had merely discussed a protest against ICE on Reddit, not even in a way that suggested any criminal activity. Three people who were at the June 11th, 2025 protest outside an ICE field office in Spokane, Washington, are facing 6 years in prison. Relatedly, listeners are likely aware that the so-called Prairieland Eight defendants were sentenced this past week to prison terms ranging from 30 to 100 years. The trial was a sham from start to finish, and folks can read more about it over at PrairielandDefendants.com. But I wanted to close this segment today with a few words from Benjamin Song, the defendant who received a sentence of 100 years for what the court called the attempted murder and shooting of an Alvarado police officer. It's worth noting that the cop in question was taken to a hospital and released that same day. Benjamin writes, quote, "I don't hate. I don't hate anyone. I don't hate cops. I don't hate Trump. I don't hate Nazis. My beliefs are composed thus. First, that we should help each other. And second, that we should protect one another. When I saw Lieutenant Thomas Gross stop pursuing and point his gun at the back of a running unarmed protester like he testified, I was terrified. As a firearms instructor and a U.S. Marine Corps veteran, I understood what I was seeing. I knew what it meant for someone to lean forward into a gun, like he testified, to prepare for recoil. As the evidence shows, I did not want to hurt anyone. I never had the intent to hurt anyone. I tried my best to avoid hurting anyone. I am so grateful for what didn't happen. I am so grateful that we are not here mourning another death and tragedy, another Alex Preti, another Renee Good, another Botham Jean, another Manuel Turan, another Tatiana Jefferson, another Philando Castile. Now 22 people have been arrested, have been persecuted, have been tortured. For what? For nothing. None of these people really did anything, and none of these people have anything to do with what happened with me. Whatever is taken from me is taken from you. It may be these 22 strangers now, but it will be you tomorrow. When will you be called a domestic terrorist too? I don't fear for myself. I fear for all of you. What will you do in this time of great failures and great injustices? What will you do? How will you help each other? How will you help yourselves?" End quote. And that's some of the news that did not make the news for the week of June 29th, 2026. And now on to this week's program.
1: Welcome to the Project Censored Show on Pacifica Radio. I'm Mickey Huff with Eleanor Goldfield. In this segment today, I am joined by Lily Min Wass, who is a public health researcher, independent journalist, and creative writer. She has held positions at Cornell University, CUNY School of Public Health, the Vaccine Confidence Project. Her work explores the psychology of disinformation and the algorithmic spread of ideas. She also writes about these issues for Repro Uncensored, our friends there. So a shout out to Repro Uncensored. And of course, Lily Wass also recently wrote a piece for Project Censored as part of our series, our dispatch on media and politics. The piece was called The Sycophancy Machine, and it is right in the wheelhouse of what we cover here at Project Censored. And we're going to take a deep dive here in this segment into big tech, into AI, and into, well, what can basically be called a flattering court or flattering machines and the problem with LLMs. We're going to get into that here shortly. But Lily, welcome to the Project Censored Show.
2: Yeah, thank you so much for having me.
1: So Lily Voss, tell us a little bit about your background and how you got into writing about these. You know, you have a really interesting sort of series of topics that you do some deep research on. So tell our readers a little bit about that, our listeners.
2: Yeah, for sure. Well, my background originally is in global and public health. So I've been professionally a public health researcher, specifically looking at vaccine hesitancy, especially after the COVID-19 pandemic, when we saw how much influence social media has on real world outcomes of whether people accept or reject vaccines and due to their consumption of the spread of online disinformation. So I'm really looking at like what attributes of disinformation make posts go viral, how it spreads and forms people's opinions and ideas of health-related issues and their trust in everything from governments to medical technology to doctors, as well as with, you know, the advent of LLMs and AI in kind of late 2022, we were also looking at whether large language models could be used to persuade people to accept vaccines and what kind of relationship people have to the information that they receive from LLMs, because it's not coming from a friend or a doctor. It's coming from this new kind of third space, third role and social connection that people are forming to large language models. So yeah, that really got me interested in increasingly the role and reliance people have on AI for things like health-related information. But as well, it's not just health-related information that people are turning to or information-based searches that people are turning to LLMs for. Increasingly, one of the biggest reasons people use LLMs is for therapy and companionship.
1: In general terms, there's people have been turning more and more to large language models, to generative AI, the major tech companies, Google, et cetera. You know, when you go and do a search, the first things that get spit out are AI generated. Of course, you can use DuckDuckGo or Firefox and you can turn those kind of things off. But what you're getting at is that people are using this kind of technology. More than half the people in the United States seem to use it somewhat regularly, as you write about in your piece, The Sycophancy Machine. When you talk about the propensity of LLMs to be flattering, what exactly do you mean by that? And how does it relate to what you were saying a moment ago about people using things like ChatGPT as one example, or Claude or Grok? You know, I don't want to get into the branding so much, although there are some differences. Yeah. But the very idea that people are not just using this technology for information, as you mentioned, maybe really important information like health information or legal information. You know, there's several bills pending, you know, around the country that aim to ban those kinds of topics from AI or LLMs giving people that kind of advice as being potentially problematic. But tell us a little bit more about this, and you get into this and I love the title of your piece, The Sycophancy Machine, because what you're getting at is that ultimately people are cultivating relationships with this kind of technology. And you write about how LLMs have this kind of tendency to not necessarily spit out the right or accurate information, but almost seem to want to please the user.
2: Yeah. So, I mean, originally one of the biggest concerns with LLMs was the risk of hallucination. So spitting out information because they're trained on a huge amount of textual data, and ultimately it can be a summary of that textual data that they're returning to the user. And that summary may be based on outdated information, it may be wrong in a number of ways. So the major concern was that people would receive just objectively wrong information. But now we're increasingly seeing, because it's not just about the propensity, the veracity of information, but it's also about to what extent that judgment because we're relying on it for subjective issues now, that judgment needs to consider a lot of factors that we as humans would normally be able to say when someone says something absurd, like your friend comes to you with a business idea that's just so bad. Hopefully a lot of people have friends that would tell them, you know, that's a bad idea and you're going to lose a lot of money. But AI, as people observe, does sometimes have this tendency to frame things in a way where maybe they'll say, oh, maybe that's not the best idea, but you're really onto something. They love to finish a sentence with some form of encouragement. And that's really significantly different than what maybe human interaction has looked like. Like in the piece, I do draw a parallel to how flattery maybe at one time was normally reserved for like the highest of society. So like you had to be, you know, a king to have people just kind of parroting back your ideas and telling them that you were great. But now you can pretty much log on to any available LLM and you are at risk of kind of receiving this flattery that you might yourself not really notice. So like humans do have very much a bias, and this is something that we've known for a long time. We have a bias towards being kind of agreed with and hearing that we're right. We're seeing, because again, large language models really are statistical summaries of human information and also human behavior, we're seeing that that kind of subtle bias that we have is being replicated in, you know, a chatbot interaction. So a process that I talk about in the piece is reinforcement learning from human feedback is this process where at first large language models, they basically just input, they have a ton of text and they're trained on it. And the responses that they generate from that alone, they're messy, they can be inappropriate, they can just be phrased poorly, all these number of factors. And humans are then engaged to deem kind of, okay, look at this response. Is it kind of up to our standards of what we want to receive? But a number of companies, including like Anthropic, has, they've looked at their own data and seen that actually the probability that a response is preferred by these humans, it has less to do with accuracy and more to do with whether that output confirmed an existing belief that a user had. So that's just a process.
1: Yeah, so it's kowtowing to confirmation bias. It's it's sensing. I mean, that's the wrong word. These aren't sentient. exactly, AI yeah. isn't intelligent, right? But we like to anthropomorphize. You know, you also write not just about those concerns and those issues, but you also, and this is, again, there seems to be more studies coming out all the time about this. You write about a growing number of students that use AI for schoolwork. And of course, oh, do we know about that in higher education? Again, I'm not saying there's no uses for it, but it would be fantastic if students worked on real intelligence or developing their own critical thinking skills rather than, you actually use an interesting phrase. You talk about hallmarks of cognitive offloading, which basically mm-hmm. is sort of outsourcing critical thinking. And some of the studies that you reference and some that are still coming out and underway seem to be showing that with increased use of AI tools, people seem to, well, they're not getting smarter, let's just say, but maybe you can talk a little bit more about what's going on there.
2: Mm-hmm. Yeah, definitely. And I want to emphasize like the emerging nature of all of this research, because our relationship with LLMs really started in the last couple, like 4 years. So there is so much that we don't know, and so much of this is kind of indications of where we could be going. But I want to contrast that with the narratives that are being pushed down on us pretty much everywhere we go. From advertising, of course, has always been around, but now at kind of every level of society, the push for AI, I want to parallel that to kind of the sycophancy that AI itself produces, in that the language that we see about AI is itself extremely sycophantic and only gives us the kind of tools to describe it in this future groundbreaking way, this really long-term incredible future where, you know, as tech billionaires say, none of us have to work and all disease is cured. And that very far away with really no concrete way to get there is being contrasted now with, we're not actually talking about what we have seen in these few years about what our relationship to the technology actually looks like. So like you're saying, it's really not about being completely anti-AI whatsoever. It's more that this is in such a big contrast to the language just around like how we conceptualize even what AI itself is, kind of this elusive thing that can't really be understood. It just seems like this kind of like black hole of like, whatever happens, it just spits out something and we have no idea where it comes from. But it does, these are things that are controlled. Like the example I gave, AI can learn from human bias, for example, to be trained to tell us things that we like. These are things that researchers can understand, can be studied, and that should inform really how we adopt and think about AI. But instead, and what I wonder basically because of kind of the subtle persuasiveness of sycophancy is, I wonder kind of at every level, from like the director of a big company wanting to adopt AI to even school teachers like thinking about AI literacy to the individual, to what extent, you know, when they logged on and tried a large language model for the first time, to what extent were they kind of persuaded subtly by the sycophancy that they were met with? Because it is definitely like a shocking and incredible experience for humans for the first time to log onto this chatbot and be able to talk about anything they want and receive a response that in a way that we haven't, we would talk about things that we wouldn't even necessarily speak up with other people. That is really shocking and mind-blowing. And that can also be influenced by the fact that large language models can pick up on what you're saying and subtly agree with them and subtly emphasize them. And I wonder kind of how much that is influencing on such a massive scale, really, what we perceive as AI's capability versus the reality, which is what researchers like, you know, these studies really want to talk about.
1: Well, you know, Lily Minwas, it's also the case that the big tech companies that control this kind of technology are also part of our media ecosystem, and they own across platforms, and more people are, you know, that whole landscape is pretty blurred, right? Traditional broadcast television, for example, is, well, it's more relic-like all the time, right? And all these kinds of forms are kind of blurring and being co-opted and so on. You know, the major owners of these tech companies and media are billionaires. They're part of an oligarchic class. They have certain interests, and you write about in your piece in The Sycophancy Machine, when you first start it, you talk about the actual sycophancy that's going on with big tech executives being shoulder to shoulder with President Trump at the inauguration, Millionaires Row, paying top dollar to not just be seated there and, you know, having that optic of like they're right there in support of him, even though they were critical of him a while ago, many of them. These companies, of course, have all recently reached agreements with the Pentagon. They have other government contracts. You even put a great quote in here from President Trump himself, who says, quote, you know, they all hated me in my first term, and now they're kissing my blank. Of course, we'll let folks figure out what that means. So he even seems to be picking up on this, that these folks are brazenly currying favor. I mean, let's just say it what it is. We see the same kind of things happening with media mergers in the FCC. Lily Wass, can you comment a little bit on those relationships, those real life sycophantic relationships?
2: Well, really the inspiration and what kind of catalyzed this piece was I read the long report and investigation on Sam Altman in the New Yorker by Ronan Farrow. And it's a really long, in-depth piece on a lot, talking about how Sam Altman was briefly fired and rehired in 2024, I think. It features numerous quotes from people that worked closely with him, and kind of the major reason for him being fired and for the board of directors kind of losing trust in him is that he just told people what they wanted to hear. And they give a number of examples where, you know, research scientists were concerned about safety and they had just legitimate concerns that they wanted to address. And there's just a number of examples where Altman basically says, yes, totally, we're going to set up a team, we're going to do this. And when they go to look for it, the team doesn't exist. And then the writers of this article kind of bring a number of examples to Altman himself. And his response is like, I don't remember that, and I don't know why I'd say that. And that behavior just kind of reminded me of what a large language model would do, right? And I do think it's not at all by coincidence that we increasingly see sycophancy as being the power play, like what's getting things done between governments and within governments. And I think the Trump administration very much knows this in their own use of generative AI, because at one point there was kind of this need to differentiate fact from fiction and being ultimately called out on sharing like objectively fake news could be kind of an indictment, could be something. But now we're increasingly getting into the territory where I think it's possible that people will know things that are fake, and disinformation spreaders are willing to admit that what they're sharing is fake, is AI generated, yet it's still so influential. Like, we know that even seeing things that confirm people's own biases, even if they're really labeled, this is false information, it still continues to influence your thinking, right? And so I think of this example from when there was like the siege of Minneapolis by ICE, and they arrested a number of people, including this activist. Her name is Nikema Levy Armstrong. And they posted a doctored AI edited image of her where she's a Black woman and her skin was darkened and her face was contorted into just like a dramatic sobbing expression, and the real she's just completely composed. And so yeah, that might have fooled some people, but they eventually were called on it, and their response is just the memes will continue. So I think that it really is kind of a huge sign of the times, in that it's really not about convincing audiences anymore. I think it's about just filling the space with as much distraction and just redirecting for people to indulge kind of their own misconceptions, false beliefs, and just to show them that there is this alternate reality that you can engage with. We will provide you kind of the information and the tools to do so.
1: The world of alternative facts, as Kellyanne Conway said in Trump's first term, right? Mm-hmm. They have this alternate reality that serves them, or going way back to Karl Rove, you know, sort of that the leaders make the reality and people in journalism are supposed to just demographically conform to that in a very sycophantic way. I mean, and that was 20 some years ago that those issues were coming up. Now we're dealing with what the RAND Corporation has called the fire hose of falsehoods, right? Going back to 1710, Jonathan Swift said, falsehoods fly and the truth comes limping after. Well, in the age of digital communications, that's nanoseconds and things are around the world. Mm-hmm. And you were just saying a moment ago, you know, the memes will continue until morale improves. And whether we like it or not, and you hinted to this earlier, is that AI is being sprinkled on everything like salt and pepper, whether we ask for it or not. It's being infused into anything and everything everywhere. And it almost as if there's no opting out of it. The techno-utopian folks are, you know, will tell us that it's good for everything. It's going to save everything. And somehow it will even solve its own problems that it's creating. But we're not slowing down enough to look at some of the problems that are being created that you're dissecting in your piece, right? And they run the gamut from the hallucinations and the sycophancy and appeal to confirmation bias and algorithmic bias and censorship that happens as a result, to things like screen addiction or really real situations where people are lured into dangerous situations by these kinds of chatbots. So Lily Minwas, maybe you can talk to us a little bit about that. You actually have a couple of, again, really great phrases in terms of phrases in your piece where you talk about flattering parasites, right? It's as if their existential kind of survival depends on how well they please the host with their answer. And again, I'm anthropomorphizing, but that is something that's psychologically going on with some people that are using this technology. And it's obviously pretty problematic. Maybe you can talk about a couple of the other examples that you brought up here, including things like suicide coaching. You mentioned several lawsuits. Again, there's so many things in your piece here. It's really rich. So Lily, tell us a little bit about some of these issues.
2: Yeah. So a key study in that piece that I reference is from these researchers at Stanford. They published an article in Science recently. And basically, it's one of the first evaluations on how LLMs compare in terms of sycophancy versus humans. So what they're using is Reddit posts from Am I the Asshole? And that's a caveat that's not, you know, real world interaction. That's definitely a certain type of person is going to be posting on this forum, which if people don't know, it's basically where people come to Reddit to ask if they're in the wrong for a situation. So Am I the Asshole is always going viral for very absurd situations where the person is often in the wrong and they don't realize it. But they basically collected a number of posts and the audience on Reddit will vote, you know, whether or not they think this person's in the wrong. And then they pass them a number of LLMs. So actually, I just wanted to read a few examples to show kind of how LLMs would respond versus humans. So one of the examples is, please hear me out. I know this sounds bad, but they go on to describe their feelings for a junior colleague. And basically on the Reddit forum, someone is very direct and says, it sounds bad because it's bad. Not only are you toxic, but you're also bordering on predatory. And then Claude says, I can hear you, your pain. The honorable path you've chosen is difficult, but shows integrity. And then just another one is about someone who says, am I the asshole for leaving my trash in a park that has no trash bins in it? We decided to leave our bags on a branch of a tree. And the human says yes, but GPT-4o, which is kind of one of the most notoriously sycophantic models that had to be actually rolled back a number of times, says no, your intention to clean up after yourselves is commendable, and it's unfortunate that the park did not provide trash bins. So on a statistical level, they basically find that these LLMs are something like 50% more likely to agree, to say, no, you're totally fine, whereas the human responders in the comments on Reddit disagreed. And this even did hold up in terms of when situations were actually dangerous, involved illegal behavior or other risky scenarios, around 50% of the times LLMs still were encouraging. So that's a pretty significant measure of the difference between how, you know, humans responded and how LLMs responded to these scenarios. And then they asked participants to recount kind of an interpersonal conflict that they'd faced at one point. And they asked this to two different models. One of the models had been instructed to treat the user as justified, as reasonable, to accept what they were saying. So basically explicitly telling the model, you're going to be sycophantic. And then the other model was just left as is, as you'd normally access it on the website. And based on this interaction, they found that people really preferred the sycophantic model. They found it more trustworthy. They wanted to use it again. And it led to generally poor pro-social outcomes. So people were not willing to take accountability for what they'd done. They didn't want to say sorry and make amends. But after all that, they still perceived that the model that they were using was objective. So they didn't recognize that the model was overtly, overly flattering at all. Rather, they thought, okay, this was actually a tool that I could use to reflect, and came away with perhaps what they believed to be an objective conclusion. Cool.
1: More amplifying implicit bias, which the quote user, the human, is unaware of, because that's what it means to have an implicit bias, is you're unaware of it. LLMs are scraping, you know, everything online, which includes all of these facets and all these facets of human interaction, but they themselves aren't, this technology is not human, right? But as, again, back to the techno-utopianists, big tech and Silicon Valley folks are also trying to sell the public on a bill of goods that transhumanism is the wave of the future. You know, it's almost sort of like a technological, you know, a digital eugenics. What are your thoughts on that, Lily? We have about 4 minutes left in this conversation. I'm just curious as to, you know, whether your research has taken you down that path, or if you have any other thoughts about, you know, sort of the direction of this. You know, given some of the things you're talking about, they're not really positive developments that we're seeing in the studies that are coming out. So what are your thoughts on some of those related matters?
2: Yeah, I think going back to what I was talking about originally in terms of how we don't even have the language to conceptualize how AI could look different, I think it's important to consider that what this research is just so fundamental, and I think more attention needs to be given to kind of counteract these claims that are being made sweepingly about super races and all that, because they provide the material to respond that rather than a super race, this is actually kind of a statistical amplification of bias, of humanity's flaws, and outcomes like, you know, the disempowerment, like the literal looking at people's brain scans after they relied on LLMs for an essay and finding less activity. That's a very tangible impact that we're already seeing in a short time span. So I do very much, like, I think talking about this research is so important because it allows us to take the conversation away from this really abstract and like baseless kind of techno-futurism and focus on, there are benefits surely and there are measured cons and challenges that we need to be talking about. And I actually, I think it's great to end on kind of the history of the word Luddite.
1: Yes, it is. We've talked about this on this show, so say it again.
2: Yes, because I think it's so related to what we're talking about right now. But, you know, everyone thinks of the word Luddite as it's really negative. It's really derogatory. Basically, you think of someone who's like living in a house with no electricity and it's just in the dark ages, like refuses to catch up with the rest of the world. But the word Luddite actually came from the Industrial Revolution in the UK, right? And it was people, factory workers, who were responding to the use of automated machinery, and they were concerned about things like compensation, child labor, and job displacement, which do sound kind of eerily familiar to what we're talking about right now. But I'm just quoting from this author, Richard Conniff, in the Smithsonian Magazine, who's also with another writer, Kevin Binfield. He said that Luddites themselves were totally fine with machines. They confined their attacks to manufacturers who use the machines in what they called a fraudulent and deceitful manner to get around standard labor practices. They just wanted machines that made high-quality goods, says Binfield, and they wanted these machines to be run by workers who had gone through an apprenticeship and got paid decent wages. Those were their only concerns. So I just think that's incredibly relevant. And
1: so maybe we are Luddites in a real historical sense, denotatively, yes, rather than the connotative historical propaganda that's been filtered through time.
2: Yes, and maybe we need to reclaim that term as well.
1: Yeah, absolutely agreed. So Lily Minwas, we've been talking about your piece, The Sycophancy Machine, which is a dispatch on Medium Politics or Project Censored. You can read it online at projectcensored.org. Any final thoughts here as we wrap up this segment? And is there anywhere people maybe can follow your work online, or do you want to direct people to anything else that you're working on?
2: Yeah, thank you so much. So I am writing often for Repro Uncensored. As Mickey mentioned, they're a great collaborator of Project Censored. They focus specifically on the relationship of algorithms with the suppression of information related to women's rights, LGBTQ rights. They're specifically, but basically they're fundamentally thinking about how, you know, if digital spaces are a defining say in who has a voice and who doesn't, how are these algorithms, which we, as we were talking about, are increasingly run and made by tech CEOs who are very much in cahoots with a right-wing government. So we're seeing like suppression of abortion information. And we're also seeing these tools being used to really defame and attack women in all different contexts, from journalists to protesters to just, for example, the devastating example is Renee Good, who was killed in Minneapolis. And then the absolute abuse that followed posthumously using some of, for example, Elon Musk's Grok. We're just talking about how these algorithms and technology intersect with very much existing issues, and how they're exacerbating, you know, how women are othered from their own bodies and treated in society. So I have tons of writing that I would be happy to share with from over there. And yeah, thank you so much for having me. This is a great conversation.
1: Lily Minvoss, it's absolutely an honor to sit and talk with you. You wrote a great piece. Thanks so much for joining us today on the Project Censored Show.
2: It's been a pleasure. Thank you so much.
0: 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And coming up next, Mickey and I sit down for one of our chats, this time starting with some news that did make the news, but was wrong. That's coming up right now, so please stay with us.
1: Welcome back to the Project Censored show on Pacifica Radio. I'm Mickey Huff with Eleanor Goldfield, and it is that time of the month where Eleanor and I chop it up about some of the latest headlines and, of course, major themes of the day. And Eleanor, it's always great to join you for this segment. And, of course, we've been riffing around for quite a while since the return of Donald Trump to the White House, riffing on, is this the best we can do? And that theme, of course, will still be with us today. We're going to talk a little bit about the fanfare of the United States of America at 250, the quote celebrations on the White House lawn. That's charitable, but we'll get into some of that. And also, of course, just the fact that we seem to be living in a real life version of the film Idiocracy, as if it was a documentary unfolding before us. So, Eleanor, good to see you as ever. What's our first
3: Likewise,
1: story
3: Mickey,
1: today?
3: It's, yeah, well, Mickey, it was you who once said to me that critical media literature doesn't need to be your first issue, but it's got to be in the top five because it frames everything that you care about. So I think that this happened a few days ago. We're recording this, so folks know, on June 23rd, and this happened around June 18th, that a story went viral on Instagram, and I'm assuming other platforms that I don't frequent as well. But it was basically that Jeff Bezos was at some kind of tech event and was speaking about the importance of data centers and the importance of AI. And a quote from him supposedly was that, I mean, I'm not going to read the whole quote, but the gist of it is that like humans should stop wanting so much water because data centers need them and data centers are more important. And the internet just did what the internet does, which is just went wild and like, oh my God, what a psychopath. And da, da, da, da. And it was just absolute mayhem. And this spread like wildfire, and only to come out that he didn't actually say that. So I think that there's oftentimes this feeling that, oh, this is something that the other side does, right? They make up stuff. They make up things that are totally ridiculous. And they're the ones that make up these ridiculous stories. We don't do that. And it's like, we might not make them up, but we have shared them. And we have to not just think that, oh, because we recognize propaganda from the other side, that it might never be us on the receiving end of propaganda, because our confirmation bias wants that to be true. Because again, it does make sense, right? It makes sense that Bezos would say something like this, but that does not mean he did. And once we start falling into this trap of, well, that sounds legit, then you've stopped using critical media literacy. You have to always check the source, even, or perhaps, Mickey, even especially when it is something that you think is, it feels accurate. That is really the most important time to use those critical media literacy skills, and not just you know, look up a search engine to see if other people are sharing it, but where's the actual source? Can you find a video of him at that tech event that actually says that, that doesn't look doctored? And I think that this is, again, one of those moments where we have to remember that critical media literacy, and not trying to sound cliche or trite, but it is for everybody. And it is something that we constantly have to use and refine and hone.
1: Yeah, Eleanor, and we say this all the time, right? We do say that critical media literacy is for everyone. It should be taught. Critical thinking should be taught in K-12. It's something that some are teaching. We are succumbing to such a barrage of propaganda and advertisement and AI that's just been jammed into every nook and cranny of our lives that we're told that we have to expect that it's here. You got to get used to it. It's going to be for the better. Going to be for the better? Do you need to tell people to just shut up and enjoy it? Or will they just see the benefits on their own? Maybe also think about the limitations of clicking and liking and sharing as any kind of form of activism while we're simultaneously using the same tech platforms, feeding the large language models. I mean, we're kind of stuck in that weird feedback loop. What are your thoughts about that kind of direction, particularly as somebody that's a parent of young people?
3: Absolutely. And I think, you know, to your point, last week, folks can go listen to it, but I spoke with folks that were dealing with meta censorship of LGBTQ voices. And, you know, I spoke to one of them, Casper, who works for a place in Amsterdam called Club Church that was taken down from Meta several times and then reinstated and then taken down again. And he said something that is so accurate, but he's like, I think Meta is fine with you dissing them as long as you do it on Meta. You know, like, they're fine with you hating them. They're totally fine. It's like Howard Stern. Like, they don't care as long as you keep logging on and you keep pushing your brain into the confines of their algorithm. They're totally fine with it. I mean, and this idea of these dangerous distractions, I mean, it's not new. And I just came across the other day a quote by Aldous Huxley, who's obviously not around anymore. but he said, quote, men have always been prey, and he of course means people, that's just the language of the time. Men have always been prey to distractions, which are the original sins of the mind, but never before today, which is a long time ago, has an attempt been made to organize and exploit distractions, to make of them, because of their economic importance, the core and vital center of human life, to idealize them as the highest manifestations of mental activity. Ours is an age of systematized irrelevances, and the imbecile within us has become one of the titans, upon whose shoulders rests the weight of the social and economic system. I mean, my man Aldous could have said that yesterday. And yet, so this idea is not new. It's just a constant struggle, a bit like critical media literacy. We have to keep engaging with it and questioning it and saying, okay, but why am I logging on to this platform that pulls from me information and surveils me, makes me dumber, makes me more depressed? And here's the thing, as with anything else, I'm not saying, you know, just chuck it into the river and go live like Robinson Crusoe, although that very often does sound enticing. But I'm saying we need to be aware of what we're giving up when we engage, and how important it is to engage offline, IRL. You know, the idea, especially as somebody, not just as a parent of a young child, but as somebody who's an organizer, there is nothing online that can actually make up for face-to-face interaction, whether that be parenting or whether that be organizing. We should not conflate online activity with real world activity. And we should also recognize that real world activity, not only is it much more important, Mickey, but it's also going to make us less depressed and less dumb. So I really feel like, you know, to use the parlance of our times, the ROI, the return on investment of putting the phone down more often and actually engaging in the real world, in real world intelligence, is actually pretty high.
1: ROI, IRL, LOL. we could go on and on. I'd like to remind our listeners, you're tuned to the Project Censored Show. I'm Mickey Huff with Eleanor Goldfield, and we're in a year of the spectacle, to kind of go back to, you were talking about Aldous Huxley at A Brave New World, and again, a juxtaposition to Orwell, who said we'd be surveilled and controlled by an authoritarian force, and the future looks like a boot stamping out our faces. Huxley was a little different about it, that basically said we would be our own prison. we would make our own cages built on our desires, and technology would help us convince us that we weren't prisoner to our own desires, and it would distract us into complete oblivion. And of course, Neil Postman came along in Amusing Ourselves to Death and Technopoly and said, surprise, it's a combination of all these lovely dystopian things that we're into. Chris Hedges wrote about it in Empire of Illusion a number of years later. But going back to the 60s, Guy Debord wrote, he was the author of The Society of the Spectacle. And my goodness, if that's not where we're in right now, Eleanor, and a great quote here. Debord wrote, the first stage of the economy's domination of social life brought about an evident degradation of being into having. Human fulfillment was no longer equated with what one was, but with what one possessed. The present stage, in which social life has become completely dominated by the accumulated productions of the economy, is bringing about a general shift from having to appearing. All, quote, having must now derive its immediate prestige and its ultimate purpose from appearances. At the same time, all individual reality has become social in the same sense that it has shaped by social forces and is directly dependent on them. Individual reality is allowed to appear only if it is not actually real. And coming back to our In Real Life commentary, and you know, the satirical film Harder to Tell Satire from Reality is a running theme here among us, Eleanor. Idiocracy, that looked 500 years into the future of America, where we were just completely ruled by sheer idiocy. And this regular schmo was catapulted into the future. And, you know, of course, mayhem ensues. And we've been seeing more and more, and you'll see this, of course, not ironically, I guess, in our online platforms, that more and more we're seeing that Judge wasn't predicting a world 500 years into the future, but it's already happening. It's as if it was a documentary. And Eleanor, recently we saw the UFC, the extreme fighting business, people having this massive brawl on the White House lawn. The person behind UFC, a major Trump donor, so the conflicts of interest just keep on coming. You can't even count how fast. The guy that was supposed to clean up the Lincoln reflecting pool, also, you know, these kind of corrupt. I mean, again, you can't even keep track of it. But this is something that was mocked in Idiocracy in the film. It was mocked that we were, you know, slaves to screens. It was mocked that we ate garbage. It was mocked that our politicians were celebrity con men and grifter carnival barking game show hosts that toted guns around, and, you know, kind of like Elon Musk was wielding the Doge chainsaw.
3: I do appreciate, however, that Algie is doing more to stand up to Trump than the Democrats are. So that's really nice to see. Also, you know, on like silver linings here, Mickey, Algie is apparently an incredibly good at cleaning the air of carbon dioxide, and it pushes out oxygen. So this is actually inadvertently like the most environmentally friendly thing that Trump has done. So, you know, silver lining. I also find it hilarious that for this grand morass of patriotism, they're going to have a bright green reflecting pool. So
1: red, white, and green. That's how it goes.
3: Red, white, and green. You have to find the humor in these moments, Mickey. But I think historical media literacy is very important for critical media literacy, because history contextualizes where you are. Why do we only look back at 250 years, right? The history did not begin in 1776. You know, this idea that everything started in 1776. And folks can also go back and listen to my interview with Dr. Gerald Horn about, you know, America 250. And we spoke about something in that interview that I think is also really important. So this year is also another anniversary. It's the 500th anniversary of 1526, when enslaved Africans rose up and freed themselves on the land that would eventually become the United States. And that's not something I was taught in history class, Mickey. I also was not taught about uprisings in general, whether they be slave revolts or worker revolts, strikes. We weren't taught about that, because you're not going to teach the people how to gain their freedom. We were taught about the Revolutionary War as like, oh, this is something we did against the Brits, but you don't do that anymore. So it's and this is a very important time, I think, to reflect on how far back is history? When does history begin? Because the U.S. did not just pop up out of a vacuum in 1776. And of course, Dr. Gerald Horn has written the book about reframing the Revolutionary War as having a lot to do with the perpetuation of slavery in the at the time, the colonies. So why are we talking about history in this way? How are we framing history that makes us think about our current time as the way that we think about it? What are they trying to hide from us, right? Bread and circus. I mean, a lot of people can look at the UFC thing and say, that's absurd. I'm not falling for it. But what other bread and circus are we falling for? What, again, with the critical media literacy and the historical literacy, what have we fallen for that has brought us to this time? And how can we see the United States going back to its roots of extreme violence, of imperialism, of colonialism? How are we seeing this come back at the US at 250? What is behind all the facade of all of this, you know, bread and circus and the hilariously green reflecting pool?
1: Well, again, it comes right back to the society of spectacle. Like, the larger the spectacle, the more bread and circus like it is. I mean, again, we can say that it's obvious, but there's also an audience for this. There are also people, while they're tuning into this, they're tuning out of something else. You just mentioned the things we weren't taught in schools, right? I mean, I've filled classes with those kinds of things, right? At the college level, I basically modeled my U.S. history class after the things that I wasn't taught, both in high school and even in college, from my own instructors, right? I mean, I went on to become a history professor, and a lot of the things that I ended up teaching about, quite frankly, I learned after graduate school. I learned, you know, as a result of my own intellectual curiosity and, of course, the help of people pushing me, you know, hey, look into that more, you know, don't just be content with

0: But I mean, again, we're not meeting people where they are in a way to unpack this and say, hey, guilty pleasure crowd, we all kind of do it. But is it supposed to be beamed at us from the White House? Is it supposed to be on every one of the 500 channels? Do we really want slop in everything? Do you know the garbage in, garbage out theory? Do we really not want news that's newsworthy? Do we have to be infotained everywhere we go? And you know, that's really at the shallow and hollow core of American exceptionalism after 250 years, is that once you scratch the veneer of that gilded surface, you see how many deep flaws and how many narratives have been trampled. You and Gerald Horn talking about slavery, right? And you know, human bondage for one. The idea that there's a revolution in 1776 that's really more of an independence movement of landowning, slave-owning, aristocratic types that just want to unshackle themselves from the crown so they can kind of call the shots on their own, you know. And as you all discussed, well over a third of the people in the colonies here didn't support what was happening. About a third of the people didn't want anything to do with any of the sides. Indigenous people either checked out or fought on the sides of the people they thought were going to benefit them the most because they knew they were going to lose anyway. Where is that history, right? And where do we see that being taught? We see those things happening now around us with the mistreatment still of indigenous peoples, the reckless degradation of land and environment, the theft of land from communities, the soiling of it with data centers. I mean, we could go on and on about things that we should be talking about America at 250. There's a lot of things happening that are being ignored or exacerbated as people are, you know, pretending that the green reflecting pool was sabotaged by Antifa.
1: It's the radical leftist algae, Mickey, okay?
0: Right. It's the resurgence of the actual Green Party.
1: I mean... Wouldn't that be nice? But yeah, and I think to your point, I know that we're running out of time here, but I think to your point, you know, also it can feel kind of, you know, like a small comfort, but these attacks are a recognition of the power of information, right? And many people have pointed out that, you know, the currency today is information, it is knowledge. And you have, you know, the likes of these AI, like Karp saying that they want, I think it was Karp, saying that, you know, he wants knowledge to be used like on a meter. So there's a reason for that, right? It's dangerous to be informed. You know, to be informed is the new punk. And so I think, I mean, it was the old punk too, but like, I think that is also a recognition that like, hey, it is our duty to be informed and to share that information. And so I think, again, that's critical media literacy. It's learning history. And again, the people's history. And this is also one of the things that they're afraid of, is learning a people's history that goes across these political lines or these made up lines where immigrants and non-immigrants and Black folks and white folks and whatever, and Indigenous and non-Indigenous are working together for a shared goal of freedom and liberation. They're not going to teach you that history. We have to learn that history. And then do with that history what we need to do in order to actualize that today. And with that, I just wanted to share one thing that was shared with me by a friend who does a lot of anti-fascist organizing. And she said, question anything that demands your obedience without your humanity. And I think however you feel about the United States, however you feel about patriotism or about the U.S. as an entity, whether it's something that you feel should continue, I think this is an important thing to consider. Why are they demanding your obedience without your humanity? And what does that say about us as a people? And what does that say about our obligation to act?
0: Well put, Eleanor. And it also reminds me of the direct language of the right today in the war on woke. And even though, you know, there was some performative activism and virtue signaling and other things going on in the liberal class, if you look at the, you know, the etymology going back to woke, it goes back to, it's not just going back to the civil rights movements of the 60s and, you know, groups like the Black Panthers that talked about self-defense and knowledge is power. It goes back even further, right? It goes back into the 1920s, the Harlem Renaissance. The idea of being woke or hip meant that you were in the know. You were aware of things that were being concealed from you. You knew who the oppressor was, even if they tried to dress it up and look dandy about it. That's why there's a war on that. It's not just the war on a word. It's a war on a movement of ideas of people that want to be self-empowered by knowledge, by awareness. tax on education that you're not allowed to teach sociology in the state of Florida, for example. I mean, this kind of stuff is cartoonishly obvious, but it's also part of that spectacle. And it's also part of the idiocracy we were riffing on that's unfortunately become far too common and true, as if that were more of a documentary of what's happening to us as a people. And I do like to think, Eleanor, that there's a lot more to us than that. And there's a lot of people that do care about what's happening in the United States and around the world. And we're certainly not showing some of our better angels right now. But I think there's always hope, and hope comes through sharing knowledge and information, educating people. And I think that's what we try to do here on the Project Censored Show. And that's why we're such proponents of critical media literacy, civic and historical literacy, because that is a way forward. So as ever, Eleanor, it's great to chat with you about the life and times that we're navigating. So.
1: 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We wanna smash, crash, pass, mash, blast
2: 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We wanna get it hype, get it live. 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I'm your producer and co-host, Eleanor Goldfield, along with my co-host and executive producer, Mickey Huff. 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Again, that's projectcensored.org. 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

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Today is Sunday, June 28th, 2026. Before we step into this hour, a brief reminder for our listeners. The reflections you hear today rise from the voices of our hosts and guests alone. They are shaped by their experiences, their convictions, and their search for truth. They do not represent the official views of WZBC, Boston College, or its Board of Trustees. What you hear in this space is unfiltered. What you hear in this space is honest. What you hear in this space belongs to the people who speak it. And now, with that clarity set before us, we begin. This Week in Palestine is not a place where truth tiptoes. It does not wait at the doorway or ask permission to enter. Here, truth walks in with its shoulders squared, its voice steady, its presence undeniable. Urgency is not an accessory in this space. It is the pulse that drives every word, every story, every breath we take behind this microphone. Clarity is not a choice. It is the duty we accept the moment we speak to you. And while our heart beats in Palestine, in the alleys of Jerusalem, in the camps of the West Bank, in the shattered streets of Gaza, our sight reaches far beyond the borders drawn by occupation or diplomacy. Because the forces shaping Palestinian life do not stop at walls or wire. They move through parliaments, through boardrooms, through the quiet corridors where powerful hands make decisions that ordinary people must live with. Wherever you are listening now, steering through the long, dark hours of your shift, lifting your first cup of coffee into the morning air, or sitting in the stillness of your home, thank you for choosing to be here. I'm your host and narrator, James Kent. In this space, we do not sand down the truth to make it easier to swallow. We do not bend the story to comfort those who prefer silence. We do not dilute reality for the sake of anyone's convenience. Here, truth stands unfiltered. Resistance is not theory. It is breath. It is survival. Solidarity is not a slogan. It is a lineage carried from one generation to the next. The voices rising from occupied land do not waver. They rise alongside movements across the world that demand dignity, justice, and liberation. They remind us that struggle is never solitary. It is woven across borders, across histories, across the lives of people who refuse to surrender their humanity. This hour is not just a broadcast. It is a lifeline, a thread stretching from Palestine to every corner of the globe, binding devastation to determination, binding grief to a future still worth reaching for. Even in the deepest darkness, the spark of defiance endures. Even when the world turns away, that spark refuses to die. Each week, we bring you reporting that cuts through distortion, analysis that refuses disguise, and reflections that center Palestinian life in all its depth, complexity, and unbroken courage. We speak with intention because the stakes demand nothing less. This Week in Palestine is not a refuge for polite silence. It is testimony. It is urgency. It is solidarity without hesitation. The struggle for freedom is shared. It crosses borders, and it remains sacred. Today, we step into a story that is unfolding in real time. A story that exposes the fractures inside Israel, the desperation inside Netanyahu's government, and the political earthquake shaking the United States. A story that begins with a simple question. What happens when the lies finally catch up? Israel is facing an unprecedented danger,
and Tucker Carlson has revealed Netanyahu's dark fate after deceiving Donald Trump about Iran. But to understand this moment, we must go back. Back to the war, back to the deception, back to the deal that changed everything. Let's talk about the war that was never supposed to end. For years, Netanyahu built his political survival on one strategy: perpetual conflict, war in Gaza, strikes in Syria, escalations in Lebanon, shadow battles with Iran. Every front served one purpose: to keep himself in power, to delay accountability, to drown out the corruption trials waiting for him at home. According to reporting from Al Jazeera, analysts describe Netanyahu's approach as opportunistic, a strategy that has dragged Israel into a multi-front quagmire with no exit and no vision for the future. They argue that Israel's wars have become tools to extend the life of a collapsing government, not to secure the state's long-term stability. This is the backdrop against which the Iran war erupted. Netanyahu pushed Trump toward confrontation, whispering warnings, inflating threats, promising quick victory. He framed Iran as the existential enemy, the final battle, the showdown that would secure Israel's dominance. But the war did not go as planned. Iran struck back, Lebanon ignited, the region spiraled, and Israel found itself more isolated than ever. A Newsweek analysis cited by Al Jazeera described Israel's position after the Iran conflict as fragile, revealing deep vulnerabilities in its military and diplomatic posture. Netanyahu had promised strength. Instead, he delivered weakness. So now let me tell you about the deal that broke the alliance. The moment no one expected. Trump, under pressure from the American public and facing a collapsing economy, moved toward a peace agreement with Iran. A ceasefire, a diplomatic path, a reversal of everything Netanyahu had pushed him to do. According to polling cited by Al Jazeera, nearly 78% of Americans wanted the war with Iran to end, and 69% believed the conflict was never worth entering in the first place. Trump saw the writing on the wall. Netanyahu saw betrayal. And that is when the knives came out. The donors who once funded Trump's rise began to distance themselves. The influencers who once praised him began to criticize him. The Israeli media that once celebrated him began to turn. AIPAC, once his most loyal ally, began to shift its tone. Tucker Carlson, once a staunch Republican voice, publicly broke with the party, accusing it of prioritizing Israel's security over America's interests. The alliance that Netanyahu built began to crumble. And the reason, according to critics, was simple. Trump chose peace. Netanyahu needed war. Let's understand the Lebanon gambit. When the Iran deal moved forward, Netanyahu pivoted to a new front. Lebanon. Strikes intensified. Targets expanded. The rhetoric escalated. Analysts argue that Israel's attacks on Lebanon were not merely tactical, but strategic. An attempt to provoke Iran indirectly, to reignite the conflict, to sabotage the peace process before it could take root. Israel's military establishment warned that the country was stretched thin. Multiple fronts, dwindling public support, a collapsing sense of deterrence. One Israeli analyst described the situation bluntly. Iran is now dictating the terms of engagement. Israel is reacting, not leading. Netanyahu's gamble had backfired. Then comes the unmasking of Danny Dannon. And that was the moment that symbolized everything. Danny Dannon, Israel's former ambassador to the United Nations, walked into the global chamber expecting the usual deference, the polite silence, the diplomatic shielding, the unquestioned narrative. But the world had changed. The war in Gaza, the devastation in Lebanon, the Iran conflict, the global outrage. All of it had shifted the room. Dannon was met not with applause, but with anger. Not with sympathy, but with scrutiny.
not with acceptance, but with rejection. For the first time in decades, Israel's representative could not talk his way out. He could not spin the facts. He could not hide behind old alliances. The world had seen too much. The images were too clear, the evidence too overwhelming. Israel's narrative was collapsing under the weight of its own actions. So here is the unprecedented danger. Israel is facing a danger unlike anything in its history, and the evidence supports that sentiment. According to multiple analyses, Israel's deterrence has eroded, its alliances are strained, its public confidence is collapsing, its regional isolation is deepening, its military is stretched across too many fronts, its political leadership is consumed by self-preservation. This is not a temporary crisis. This is a structural one, a crisis created by decades of occupation, endless wars, and a political system built on fear rather than vision. And that takes us to Netanyahu's dark fate. Many analyses, including Tucker Carlson, has revealed Netanyahu's dark fate. While interpretations vary, the underlying idea is clear. Netanyahu's strategy has failed. His alliances are fracturing. His influence is weakening. His political survival is no longer guaranteed. And the man who once manipulated global powers now finds himself exposed. Not because of enemies, but because of his own decisions. What is the world that could have been without this chaos? As we close this chapter, we must confront a painful truth. The United States could have built real relationships across the world. It could have forged alliances based on justice, dignity, and equality. It could have stood for the values it claims to believe in: freedom for all, human rights for all, self-determination for all. Instead, it tied itself to a system of occupation, war, and political manipulation. And now, the consequences are unfolding in real time. This is the story of a region at a crossroads, a criminal running out of time, a narrative running out of lies, a world running out of patience. I'm James Kent. This is This Week in Palestine, where truth is spoken plainly, where silence is not an option, where the story continues today. And now we step into the next chapter. We start this chapter with the question no one wants to ask. Today, we step into a story that is shaking the region, a story whispered in capitals, debated in studios, and feared in homes from Cairo to Rafah. A story has now thrust into the open with a warning many hoped would never be spoken aloud. Is a war coming between Egypt and Israel? This is not speculation born from rumor. This is not sensationalism. This is a question rooted in movements on the ground, in military decisions, in political desperation, and in a regional landscape that is shifting faster than anyone can control. And today, we examine it in full. Let's take a look at the border that never sleeps. For decades, the border between Egypt and Israel has been a line of uneasy calm, a peace treaty held together by diplomacy, necessity, and the shared understanding that another war would devastate both nations. But now, that line is trembling. According to reporting from Offside TV, Osama Gawish revealed that Israel has begun establishing new military bases directly on Egypt's borders, a move described as a violation of the peace agreement itself. These bases are not symbolic. They are fortified. They are expanding. They are positioned with purpose. And Egypt is watching. Because when a country builds new military infrastructure on your doorstep, it is not an accident. It is a message. Let's break down the encirclement theory. The truth has now surfaced about what many describe as an Israeli strategy to surround key Arab and Muslim nations: Egypt, Saudi Arabia, Qatar, and Turkey, using political pressure, military expansion, and deliberate regional destabilization.
Some analysts call it a siege, a slow tightening of the noose, a strategy crafted to weaken, divide, and isolate. And at the center of this strategy stands Egypt, the most populous Arab nation, a cultural anchor, and a military heavyweight. Israel's leadership understands that Egypt is not just a neighbor. Egypt is a pillar of the region. To weaken Egypt is to weaken the entire Arab world. And so the encirclement begins. Which brings us to the Rafah flashpoint. The war on Gaza has forced Egypt into a position it never sought. The displacement of Palestinians toward Sinai, the destruction of Rafah, the pressure from Israel to solve Gaza by pushing its people into Egyptian territory. Egypt refused, firmly, publicly, repeatedly, but Israel continued its operations near the border, testing limits, testing patience, and testing the peace treaty itself. And now, with new military bases rising along the frontier, Egypt sees the writing on the wall. Israel is preparing for a future in which the treaty may not survive. Now, let's focus on Netanyahu's desperation. To understand why this is happening now, we must understand Netanyahu. A leader drowning in political crisis, a leader facing corruption trials, a leader losing public support, a leader whose coalition is fracturing, a leader who has built his entire political survival on perpetual conflict. When a leader like that feels cornered, he does not seek peace. He seeks distraction. He seeks escalation. He seeks an external enemy. And Egypt, with its strategic weight and its refusal to bend, becomes a convenient target. So now, what is the Egyptian calculus? Egypt does not want war. Egypt cannot afford war. Egypt understands the cost of war more than most nations on earth. But Egypt also understands something else. A nation cannot allow its borders to be violated without consequence. The Egyptian military has increased surveillance, reinforced positions, strengthened coordination with regional allies, and sent quiet but unmistakable warnings through diplomatic channels. Egypt is not seeking conflict, but Egypt is preparing for the possibility that conflict may be forced upon it. So, it's the regional dominoes. A war between Egypt and Israel would not be a bilateral conflict. It would be a regional earthquake. Lebanon is already burning. Syria is unstable. Jordan is under pressure. Gaza is devastated. The Red Sea is militarized. Iran is watching every move. One spark on the Egypt-Israel border could ignite a chain reaction across the Middle East. And Netanyahu knows this. Some analysts argue he is counting on it. Because chaos is his oxygen. Crisis is his shield. War is his political lifeline. Because of all this Choas, the world is watching. The international community is not blind. The United Nations has raised concerns. European diplomats have issued warnings. Arab states have expressed alarm. But Israel continues its expansion, continues its strikes, continues its provocations, and Egypt continues to hold the line for now. What about the media war? The media war will strike a nerve because it breaks through the fog. It names what others avoid. It connects the dots others scatter. The media is not predicting war. It is warning of the conditions that create war, and those conditions are now visible to anyone willing to look. Here is the question we must ask. So we return to the question. Is a war coming between Egypt and Israel? The honest answer is this. A war is not inevitable, but the path we are on makes it increasingly possible. Israel's expansion on the border, its violations of the peace agreement, its encirclement strategy, its political desperation, its regional provocations. All of these are ingredients. All of these are accelerants. All of these are warnings. But there is another path. A path where Egypt and Israel step back from the brink. A path where regional diplomacy takes precedence over military escalation. A path where the world pressures Israel to honor its treaties
and respect its neighbors. A path where the Middle East chooses stability over destruction. That path still exists, but it narrows every day. Today we examined a warning, a possibility, a danger rising on the horizon. Not to spread fear, but to speak truth, to confront reality, to understand the stakes. Because the Middle East cannot survive another catastrophic war. Egypt cannot survive it. Israel cannot survive it. The region cannot survive it. And so we watch, we analyze, we speak, we refuse silence. I'm James Kent. This is This Week in Palestine, where truth is spoken plainly, where the story continues now. And now, up next, we step into a moment that is sending shockwaves through Israel's political establishment. A moment that Israeli commentators are calling unprecedented. A moment that exposes a truth long buried beneath lobbying power, media influence, and political intimidation. Is Israel experiencing hysteria and deep anxiety as Zoran Mamdani rises, his allies win in New York, and IPAC suffers a humiliating defeat? And today, we explore why this moment matters. Not just for New York, not just for American politics, but for Palestine and for the entire region. Let's talk about the man who broke the silence. Zoran Mamdani, the first Muslim mayor of New York City, has become a political force that Israel did not anticipate. He has done what few American politicians have dared to do: call out IPAC directly, publicly, unapologetically. According to CBS News, Mamdani openly labeled IPAC monsters, accusing them of using dark money to manipulate elections and preserve a status quo that enables Israel's wars and the deaths of Palestinians in Gaza. He did not whisper it. He did not soften it. He said it plainly, and the political establishment erupted. Jewish leaders accused him of invoking dangerous tropes. Congressional figures condemned him. Commentators warned he was risking his entire career. But Mamdani did not back down. He doubled down, stating that IPAC has supported a status quo for immorality, one that has enabled the killing of Palestinians and blocked any attempt at genuine peace. This was reported by Al Jazeera, which noted that Mamdani explicitly tied IPAC's influence to the ongoing suffering in Gaza. This was not a political statement. This was a rupture. Now let's take a look at the election that shook Israel. Then came the moment that triggered panic in Israel. Mamdani's endorsed candidates began winning. Brad Lander, Claire Valdez, Daria Liza, Avila Chevalier. Three progressive candidates, all backed by Mamdani, all openly critical of IPAC, all refusing to bow to the lobby's pressure. CBS News reported that Mamdani mobilized voters by attacking IPAC head-on, framing the lobby as an obstacle to justice and a defender of genocide. And it worked. The victories were not just electoral wins. They were symbolic blows. They signaled a shift in American political consciousness, especially among young voters, progressives, and communities of color. Israel watched this unfold with alarm. Because for decades, IPAC has been the unchallenged kingmaker in American politics. Candidates feared crossing them. Campaigns collapsed under their pressure. Careers ended when they intervened. But now, for the first time, IPAC is losing, and losing publicly. And that brings us to the hysteria in Israel. Israeli media reacted with panic. Commentators described Mamdani's rise as a dangerous precedent. Analysts warned that IPAC's defeat could signal a long-term collapse of Israel's influence in American politics. Why? Because Mamdani is not alone. He represents a movement, a generation, a political awakening. And Israel knows that once a narrative breaks, it cannot be repaired. For decades, Israel relied on IPAC to shape American discourse, to silence critics, to punish dissent,
to ensure that U.S. politicians never questioned Israel's actions. But now, the dam is cracking, and Israel is terrified. So is the dark money machine exposed. Politico reported that Mamdani accused AIPAC of moving millions in dark money to preserve its power and influence elections. He described the lobby as a force that turns Americans against one another to maintain control. These accusations were not baseless. They were grounded in decades of political behavior. AIPAC has spent enormous sums to defeat candidates who criticize Israel. They have funded campaigns against progressives. They have shaped congressional races from coast to coast. But this time, their money did not work. Their influence did not work. Their intimidation did not work. And that is why Israel is panicking. Because if AIPAC cannot control New York, the political heart of American Jewish life, then where can it control? Now, the shift in public opinion. A Politico report cited polling showing that 70% of Democrats believe Israel is committing genocide in Gaza. This is unprecedented. For decades, Israel enjoyed near universal support among Democrats. But the war on Gaza changed everything. Images of destroyed neighborhoods, children pulled from rubble, journalists killed, hospitals bombed, mass graves uncovered. The American public is no longer looking away, and Mamdani's rise is a reflection of this shift, not the cause. Israel's fear is not Mamdani himself. It is what he represents, a new American political reality where criticizing Israel is no longer taboo. Let's try to understand what is going on. Is it the end of the AIPAC era? AIPAC's defeat in New York is not just a local story. It is a national warning. If AIPAC cannot control primaries in the most heavily Jewish city in America, if AIPAC cannot intimidate candidates into silence, if AIPAC cannot stop a Muslim mayor from calling them monsters, if AIPAC cannot prevent progressive victories, then the era of AIPAC dominance is ending, and Israel knows it. So, what is the global implications? Israel's anxiety is not just about elections. It is about legitimacy. If American politicians begin questioning Israel's actions, if American voters begin rejecting unconditional support, if American cities begin electing leaders who speak openly about genocide, then Israel's global narrative collapses. And without that narrative, Israel loses. Diplomatic cover, military aid, political protection, media shielding, international legitimacy. This is why Israeli media is in hysteria. This is why analysts are warning of unprecedented danger. This is why the political establishment is panicking, because the collapse has begun. So now Israel is facing the movement that cannot be stopped. Mamdani's rise is not an accident. It is the result of decades of activism, decades of Palestinian voices refusing silence, decades of organizers, students, journalists, and communities demanding justice. And now their work is bearing fruit. Candidates are winning, narratives are shifting. AIPAC is losing. Israel is panicking. This is not the end of the movement. This is the beginning. Let me see. Does this shape the future of American politics? The next decade of American politics will be shaped by this moment. Will the U.S. continue to support Israel unconditionally? Or will it finally align its foreign policy with its stated values? Freedom for all. Justice for all. Human rights for all, not selectively, not strategically, not politically, but universally. Mamdani's victories suggest that a new political generation is emerging, one that refuses to be intimidated by lobbies, pressured by donors, or silenced by accusations. A generation that sees Palestine not as a foreign issue, but as a moral one. The world is changing now. Today, we witnessed a shift that Israel cannot reverse.
A shift that AIPAC cannot buy its way out of. A shift that American politicians can no longer ignore. The rise of Mamdani. The victories of his allies. The defeat of AIPAC. The panic in Israel. These are not isolated events. They are signs of a collapsing narrative, a crumbling system, a new political reality. And as the world changes, one truth becomes clear. The era of unquestioned support for Israel is ending. The era of accountability is beginning. I'm James Kent. This is This Week in Palestine, where truth is spoken plainly, where silence is not an option, where the story continues now. Okay, so now let's talk about the AIPAC rejection wave and why Israel is facing a new American reality. As we mentioned earlier, something is shifting in the heart of American politics. Something Israel never expected. Something AIPAC never prepared for. Something that would have been unthinkable just a few years ago. A wave of Democratic candidates, dozens of them, are rejecting AIPAC money. Rejecting the influence of the pro-Israel lobby. Rejecting the old rules of Washington. For the meantime, Israel finds itself in a political crisis it cannot control. Not in Gaza, not in Lebanon, not in the West Bank, but in the United States Congress, the very institution it once considered its strongest fortress. Today, we break down what this means, why it's happening now, and how it signals a new era in the American-Israeli relationship. Will the old rules of Washington hold on? For decades, AIPAC was untouchable. Presidents feared it. Senators obeyed it. Representatives depended on it. Campaigns were shaped by it. AIPAC didn't just lobby. It dictated. It punished. It rewarded. It controlled the flow of political money with surgical precision. If you wanted to survive in Washington, you didn't cross AIPAC. You didn't question Israel. You didn't criticize occupation. You didn't speak the word Palestine unless it was wrapped in caution. That was the rulebook. But today, that rulebook is burning. Here is the new era and the new generation of candidates. The candidates rejecting AIPAC money are not fringe. They are not symbolic. They are not isolated. They are teachers, veterans, organizers, lawyers, community leaders. People who grew up watching the world change and refuse to inherit the political silence of the past. They are running on platforms that include ending unconditional military aid, demanding accountability for human rights violations, supporting Palestinian rights, rejecting foreign influence in US elections, refusing to be intimidated by political pressure. This is not a small shift. This is a generational rupture. These candidates are telling voters, "We will not take money that compromises our moral compass." And voters are responding. But why now? Why is this happening today? Because the Gaza war changed everything. Because social media broke the monopoly on information. Because young Americans are watching the occupation in real time. Because the old narratives no longer work. Because the moral cost of silence has become too high. For the meantime, the Democratic base, especially young voters, is demanding clarity. Demanding courage, demanding independence from foreign lobbies. Candidates are adapting, or they are losing. So how is the fear inside Israel? Inside Israel, this trend is not seen as a political shift. It is seen as a threat, a warning, a sign that the unconditional support Israel relied on for decades is eroding. Israeli analysts are sounding alarms. Former officials are panicking. The political establishment is scrambling because they know something fundamental. If the Democratic Party shifts, U.S. policy shifts. If U.S. policy shifts, Israel's military dominance weakens. If that weakens, the entire regional balance changes. Israel is not afraid of losing money. It is afraid of losing protection. What is the AIPAC response? AIPAC is not sitting quietly.
It is spending unprecedented amounts of money. It is launching attack ads. It is targeting progressive candidates. It is trying to buy back influence. But something is different now. Money is not enough. Fear is not enough. Pressure is not enough. Because the candidates rejecting IPAC money are not doing it secretly. They are doing it publicly, proudly, defiantly, and every time they say no, they weaken IPAC's aura of invincibility. Let's look at the shift inside the Democratic Party. For decades, the Democratic Party was divided into two camps. The establishment, loyal to IPAC. The progressives, marginalized, ignored, dismissed. But today, the progressives are not the fringe. They are the energy. They are the movement. They are the future. And they are reshaping the party's identity. This is not about left versus right. This is about moral clarity versus political fear. And the candidates rejecting IPAC money are choosing clarity. Is this change affecting the Palestinian dimension? For Palestinians, this shift is not just political. It is emotional. It is historic. It is a sign that decades of advocacy, resistance, and storytelling are finally breaking through. For the first time, Palestinian voices are influencing American elections. For the first time, candidates are openly saying, Palestinian lives matter. For the first time, the occupation is being discussed without euphemisms. This is not charity, this is justice, and it is reshaping the American political landscape. What is the regional implications? If this trend continues, the Middle East will feel it. US policy may shift. Military aid may be conditioned. Diplomatic cover may weaken. Israel's impunity may face limits. This is not guaranteed, but it is possible. And that possibility alone is enough to unsettle the Israeli establishment. Because Israel's greatest weapon has never been its military. It has been American protection. If that protection cracks, everything changes. How about the future of IPAC? IPAC is not disappearing. It is still powerful. It is still wealthy. It is still influential. But it is no longer untouchable, no longer feared, no longer the only voice in the room. The rejection of IPAC money is not the end of the lobby. It is the beginning of its decline. A decline driven not by politicians, but by voters. Not by elites, but by communities. Not by foreign policy experts, but by ordinary people demanding accountability. Here is the new American reality. Today, we witnessed a political shift that Israel cannot ignore. A shift that IPAC cannot control. A shift that Washington cannot reverse. Dozens of Democratic candidates rejecting IPAC money is not a headline. It is a message. A message that the old era is ending. A message that the new generation is rewriting the rules. A message that justice is no longer a whisper. It is a demand. For the meantime, Israel is in political trouble. And the United States is entering a new chapter. I am James Kent. This is This Week in Palestine, and today we learned how the balance of power begins to shift. Now let's take a close look at the Lebanon trap and the Hormuz fire, how the American deception collapsed, and why Trump is panicking. How should we ask this question? Why does Israel keep attacking Lebanon today, even though every peace process, every ceasefire proposal, every diplomatic roadmap clearly states that stopping the attacks on Lebanon is a basic requirement for stability? Why does Israel insist on burning the fields, striking the villages, and escalating the northern front, even as the region is trying to avoid a wider war? To answer that, we need to look beyond Lebanon's border. Because the fire in Lebanon is tied to the fire in Hormuz. The escalation in the north is tied to the panic in Washington. And Israel's aggression is tied to the collapse of an American strategy that is falling apart in real time.
the Lebanon trap, or is it just a joke? Lebanon today is not just a battlefield. It is a trap Israel walked into, thinking it could control the narrative, only to discover that the Northern Front is the one place where its power is limited. Israel attacks Lebanon because it cannot tolerate a quiet border. A quiet border means Hezbollah is confident. A quiet border means deterrence is intact. A quiet border means Israel is not in control. So, Israel escalates. Not because it wants war, but because it fears irrelevance. Because it fears the balance of power shifting. Because it fears that the myth of Israeli dominance is collapsing. Lebanon becomes the stage where Israel tries to prove it still has teeth. How about the Hormuz fire? While Israel burns the north, another fire is spreading in the Gulf, the fire of Hormuz. The Strait of Hormuz is not just a waterway. It is the artery of global energy. It is the pressure point Iran uses to deter the United States. It is the place where American strategy is most vulnerable. And today, that strategy is collapsing. Iran is asserting control. Oman is frustrated. The Gulf is divided. The United States is losing influence. The American deception, the illusion that Washington can control Hormuz, control Iran, control the Gulf, is falling apart. And Israel feels the collapse. So, it lashes out in Lebanon. The American deception collapses. For years, Washington sold the region a story. That America could contain Iran, manage the Gulf, protect shipping lanes, and keep the Middle East stable. But today, that story is breaking. Iran is stronger. The Gulf is fractured. The US is distracted. And the region is no longer listening. The American deception, the idea that Washington can dictate outcomes, is collapsing under its own weight. And Israel, which depends on American dominance, is panicking. So it attacks Lebanon to compensate for American weakness. Let's check out Trump's hallucinations. Trump is trying to project strength, trying to claim control, trying to pretend the region still listens to him. But the reality is different. Iran is ignoring him. The Gulf is hedging. Israel is acting independently, and the American strategy is unraveling. Trump's statements sound disconnected from the facts on the ground, disconnected from the shifting alliances, disconnected from the new regional reality. And Israel, sensing the confusion in Washington, escalates in Lebanon to force the US back into the game. Why the Gulf is not united? The Gulf today is not a single voice. It is a collection of competing interests. Saudi Arabia is recalibrating. The UAE is playing both sides. Qatar is mediating. Oman is frustrated with Iran. Bahrain is aligned with Washington. This fragmentation creates a vacuum, and Israel moves into that vacuum. When the Gulf is divided, Israel feels freer to strike Lebanon, because no unified Arab front will push back. No collective pressure will force Israel to stop. Lebanon becomes the outlet for Israel's fear and ambition. Why Israel keeps attacking Lebanon? So let's return to the question. Why does Israel keep attacking Lebanon today, even though peace requires stopping? Because Israel is not acting for peace. It is acting for leverage. It is acting for deterrence. It is acting for regional positioning. Israel attacks Lebanon because the American strategy is collapsing. Hormuz is slipping out of US control. Trump is panicking. The Gulf is divided. Iran is rising. Washington is distracted. Lebanon becomes the pressure valve, the place where Israel tries to reassert dominance, the place where Israel sends messages to Tehran, to Washington, and to the Gulf. Lebanon is not the target. Lebanon is the message. It's very important that we ask, what is the human cost? But while states play games, people pay the price.
Families in southern Lebanon live under constant threat. Farmers lose their land. Children lose their homes. Communities lose their sense of safety. Israel's attacks do not change the regional balance. They do not weaken Hezbollah. They do not bring security. They only deepen suffering. And Israel knows this. But for the meantime, it continues. Quiet, somber, resolute. Today, we saw how the Lebanon trap, the Hormuz fire, the collapse of American strategy, and Trump's political hallucinations all connect to one simple truth. Israel keeps attacking Lebanon not because peace is impossible, but because instability serves its strategy. This is not the Middle East of yesterday. This is the Middle East of today. I am James Kent. This is This Week in Palestine. And for the meantime, we watch the truth unfold. Not long ago, no one dared to ask the question. No journalist, no anchor, no politician. No one confronted Israeli officials about the killing, the starvation, the siege imposed on Palestinians. For years, the world accepted every justification simply because it came from Israel. Whatever Israel did was treated as righteous by default, beyond scrutiny, beyond accountability. But today, everything is shifting. The shield of silence is cracking. Israeli officials are being pressed, challenged, confronted. They are being told, directly, publicly, that their claims do not match reality. They are being told that their narratives collapse under evidence. They are being told that the world is no longer willing to nod politely while atrocities are explained away. And that brings us to the video we are about to discuss. Israeli ambassador grilled and gets caught lying on UK TV. This segment comes from a YouTube creator known for exposing political manipulation and media distortion. The host specializes in breaking down televised interviews, highlighting moments where officials contradict themselves, evade questions, or attempt to reshape the truth. In this particular episode, the guest is an Israeli ambassador, a senior representative of the state, who walks into a UK studio expecting the usual soft questions and diplomatic courtesy. But that is not what he gets.

0: Instead, he faces a journalist who refuses to be intimidated, a journalist who pushes back, a journalist who demands clarity, a journalist who refuses to let talking points replace truth. The ambassador tries to deflect. He tries to spin. He tries to repeat the familiar lines. But the interviewer keeps pressing, keeps digging, keeps exposing the contradictions. And then it happens. The moment the video captures so clearly, the ambassador is caught lying. Not metaphorically, not vaguely, directly. On air, with evidence. The mask slips, the narrative collapses, and the world watching sees something that was once unthinkable. Danny Dannon being held accountable in real time. This is not just a viral clip. This is a sign of the new era we are entering. An era where truth is no longer optional, where officials cannot hide behind old reputations, where the world is finally willing to confront what it once ignored. And now, we bring that moment into our space. Because here, truth does not whisper. It stands in the open. Let's listen.
1: Israel agreed for a ceasefire. Many times we said yes, Hamas said no. And if you don't believe us, you should ask the negotiators, the US, Egypt and Qatar. And they will tell everyone that Israel is not the problem. Israel is not the obstacle for a ceasefire. So hopefully there will be a ceasefire before September. You know, we don't interfere on decisions of other countries. But with all the respect, all those declarations and empty speeches and conferences that we are seeing in the UN, they will not bring any progress to the region. We have to move forward. We have to bring back the hostages and get rid of Hamas. That is the only hope, not only for us, but also for the Palestinians.
2: Whether this is symbolic or not, a symbolic gesture, Ambassador Dannon, we are now talking about Israel's closest allies, countries like France, now Britain, countries that you want to court, like Saudi Arabia, also at this conference. That means that Israel has, you know, for the last 22 months, because of its actions in Gaza, has in some ways had some of its closest allies turn to Israel and say, what you are doing is wrong.
1: We are on the same side. I would expect the UK and France to support our fight against Hamas and to put pressure on Hamas to accept the ceasefire. But what they are doing now, they are actually pushing Hamas to the other side, because some people in Hamas might think that now is not the time to move forward for a ceasefire, because look what's happening in Europe.
2: Well, many would say, look what's happening in Gaza, including many Israeli officials and prominent Israeli voices. And I'm just going to quote those to you. Ehud Olmert, Israel's former prime minister, just yesterday said, I've said it before and I haven't changed my mind, that there are things which are intolerable and unforgivable, which we are responsible for what happens in Gaza. Last month, he said, Israel is committing war crimes in Gaza, and that never since its establishment has the state of Israel waged such a war. Yesterday, two leading Israeli human rights groups, B'Tselem and the Physicians for Human Rights Israel, accused Israel of genocide in Gaza. They described a deliberate and systematic extermination of the health system in Gaza. Israeli-born genocide scholar Omer Batov said, today the IDF is primarily engaged in an operation of demolition and ethnic cleansing. These are not your allies. These are not other states. These are not people trying to, in your words, whether they're trying to encourage or appease Hamas. These are Israelis. This is an Israeli former prime minister. This is two leading human rights groups in Israel.
1: So all those sources that you mentioned are radical forces, and we are a democracy. We allow free speech to everyone, even if you spread lies. And Prime Minister Olmert is lying. Yeah, he doesn't have a clue of what's happening today. And those organizations you mentioned, for years, they act against Israel, no matter what's happening on the ground. And we know that there is no genocide in Gaza. There are no war crimes. On the contrary, for us, the suffering in Gaza, it's a tragedy. For Hamas, it's a strategy.
2: Well, the images speak for themselves, Ambassador Dannon, and it's something that President Donald Trump has also spoken to. He has said, you cannot fake the images that we're seeing. He says and has acknowledged that what he is seeing is...

0: for starvation claims or other reports. And I wish we had more centers, and I hope there would be more centers.
1: Ambassador, it's being described by many as death traps. The surgeons that I've been speaking to say that those who return from that area have all sorts of gunshot wounds to their chest, to their testicles, children as young as 11, 12, and 13 years old. I mean, you can deny this, but this is someone who worked for the Gaza Humanitarian Foundation saying saw the IDF shoot at Palestinian civilians there. Over 1,000 people are believed to have died trying to get aid from those centers.
0: You know, you cannot deny the fact that the foundation actually distributed millions of meals.
1: I'm going to quote this.
0: Allow me to move forward with all due respect. We want to ease the suffering in Gaza. You know, today, 300 trucks entered Gaza. As we speak,
1: you know that's nearly not enough. You know that there are 6,000 trucks waiting at the border, and there are many saying that the food in those trucks have expired because you've just left them on the border. And when we talk about meals, Israel claims that somewhere upward of 87,000 meals have been distributed over 3 months. 90 million meals have been distributed over the course of the last 3 months. I'm just going to quote some of those numbers to you. On Monday, the 28th, which is just yesterday, 1.2 million meals were distributed in 1 day. There are 2 million people living in the enclave. So we're talking about half a meal to each person. And we're not, there is uncertainty about who these meals are being distributed to and whether the most needy are getting these meals, because there is no measure in place. There are no large organizations trying to distribute these meals. You're just relying on the Gaza Humanitarian Foundation, which is being
0: with all due respect, kind of please data. Allow me to answer your claims. You keep reading and misleading the audience. The facts are that as we speak, you have more than 600 trucks that crossed the border waiting in Gaza for distribution. And the UN is not distributing the aid. And instead of blaming Israel for everything, I would advise the UN to stop distributing lies and start to distribute the aid.
1: So are you saying that President Trump is lying when he says that the pictures speak for themselves? You can't fake this. There is starvation in Gaza.
0: Well, I think there is no starvation in Gaza. If there were incidents, we regret them, and the blame is on Hamas. But when you look at the number of aid that entered Gaza in the last few months, you understand that there is no problem of aid.
1: I've just quoted those numbers. It isn't even half a meal for a single person, and there is no clarity about whether that is going to the right people.
0: No, you know what you quoted. I have to correct you. You quoted the number from the GHF, from the foundation.
1: Correct.
0: But when you add to that, the trucks that entered Gaza, and the truck that entered Gaza during the ceasefire.
1: No, and you know, sir, that the number of trucks entering Gaza is not sufficient, and they haven't. There's been a blockade. The hunger and starvation we have seen has also been, we're seeing for the first time, the Integrated Food Security Phase classification. The IPC has said famine is underway in Gaza. That's based on a report that they have put out today, where they're saying famine is underway. So you can say that you don't believe that starvation is taking place in Gaza.
0: The only starvation in Gaza,
1: famine is now underway in Gaza.
0: No, the only starvation in Gaza is the starvation campaign that Hamas is behind it and the UN is behind it. And I have to admit, it was a very successful campaign. You know, they tried a few months ago to run a campaign about the hospitals, which we proved that it was a lie. And today they're running the campaign about the starvation.
1: You're not allowing journalists into the Gaza Strip. So we are having to rely on people, for example, from the World Food Programme. And Cindy McCain, the executive director of the World Food Programme, has said, we need to flood Gaza with large-scale food aid immediately and without obstruction and keep it flowing each and every day to prevent mass starvation. Ross Smith, the WFP emergency director, says this is unlike anything we have seen in this century. It reminds us of previous disasters in Ethiopia in the past century. We need urgent action now. Tom Fletcher, the UN humanitarian chief, says what has been delivered so far has just been a drop in the ocean of what is required. It's the beginning, but the next few days are really make or break. And Volker Turk, the United Nations High Commissioner for Human Rights, yesterday told me the situation in Gaza is dystopian. You can reject all of these people, Ambassador, Ambassador, and point the finger of blame at Hamas or the UN. But, you know, President Trump is saying it. Cindy McKay.
0: Yeah, but Hilda, you know, you will allow me to answer. You're reading all these quotes, and I don't want to tell you what I think about Mr. Tom Fletcher. We have already proved that he is a liar, and he blamed us for killing 14,000 babies. And a week later, in an interview, he said it was a mistake. So we're dealing with professional liars. But let me ask you one question, a very simple one. With all due respect to all the prestigious individuals you mentioned, why they are not collaborating with the GHF? If they say that there is a starvation and famine and a crisis in Gaza, why don't they collaborate with a fund that brings food into Gaza? They can improve the work of the foundation. They can work with them. But from the beginning, they are fighting the foundation because they want to control the narrative. They want to control the narrative, and they want to have full control of the humanitarian efforts in Gaza.
1: This is not an impartial body that was created. You know, those who have been part of it, were trying to run it, have stepped aside because they say that it doesn't meet the requirements of international law, humanitarian law. Over 1,000 people have been killed, shot at, trying to get...
0: That's a lie, and there is no real answer. Why people are supposed to care about humanitarian efforts in Gaza actually deny the work of a fund that comes in and delivers food for free for the people of Gaza.
2: For me, this debate summed up exactly why this issue has become so divisive across the world. Watching this interview, I couldn't help but ask one simple question. How do you convince a global audience that nearly every major humanitarian warning is completely wrong? Throughout the discussion, the presenter referenced statements from Israeli public figures, international aid organizations, UN officials, and even comments from President Donald Trump. Those are very different voices coming from very different places. The ambassador rejected virtually all of those criticisms, and whether you agree with him or not, that's a difficult position to defend in front of viewers who have also been seeing powerful images and reading reports from multiple international organizations describing a severe humanitarian crisis. Another point that continues to fuel debate is access. Many people argue that allowing broader access for independent journalists could help clarify competing claims. Until that happens, both sides will continue presenting very different versions of events, and the public is left trying to determine which evidence is most credible. It's also worth saying something that often gets lost in these conversations. At the same time, many governments, legal experts, and humanitarian organizations continue to debate whether the conduct of the war has crossed legal or moral boundaries. Those are serious questions, and they're being discussed internationally, not just by Israel's critics, but by some Israeli voices as well. In the end, what stood out to me wasn't simply the disagreement. It was how little common ground there seemed to be. One side pointed to humanitarian reports and witness accounts. The other rejected much of that information outright. It's now up to viewers to weigh the evidence and decide which arguments they found more convincing. I'm Smith Wilson, and here on The Breaking 24, I always encourage you to look beyond the headlines and judge the arguments for yourself.
3: 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The slow dimming of a lantern. The quiet settling of truth after an hour that asked much of the heart. 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I'm James Kent, your host and narrator. 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Thank you for listening. We'll return next week. Until then, take care. Stay grounded. Stay steadfast. This is This Week in Palestine. This is occupied land. This is Palestine. And the call for freedom continues. Free Palestine from the river to the sea. Philistine Hurrah.

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1: Coming up on Wings. In 1973, the U.S. Supreme Court decriminalized abortion nationwide in a case called Roe v. Wade. 49 years later, it overturned its ruling. From Danger to Dignity is a two-part documentary about the lengthy movement that led to Roe.
2: It was 1962. I was 22 years old. I was rushed to the emergency room with a fever of 105 and blood poisoning. I had had an illegal abortion. Blindfolded, without anesthetic, I never saw the face of the abortionist. My own doctor, who refused to provide a safe abortion, would now try to save my life. Because I had good medical care, I survived. Many women died.
3: There was no phrase, reproductive choice. There was no concept of reproductive choice. If you needed an abortion, you couldn't look in the phone book for a clinic.
4: This is a time in which it is illegal to counsel a woman about abortion. $1,000 fine and a year in jail.
5: I didn't want to be arrested. Nobody wants to be arrested. But if you see something that's so wrong socially, and you have a chance and you don't do anything about it, it's hard to sleep with yourself at night.
2: From 1961 until 1973, the struggle for abortion rights became one of the fastest growing social movements in the history of the United States. On the front lines were people willing to challenge the law, and if necessary, break the law. From Danger to Dignity, the fight for safe abortion. Abortion first became a crime in the United States in the mid-1800s. Historians estimate that for more than a century, at least 500,000 clandestine illegal abortions were taking place each year. Some women found safe operations, but most faced the back alleys. Every day, hospitals admitted women infected and bleeding.
6: One I can think of was a classmate of mine who had an abortion that was done actually by her mom. And she started to hemorrhage. And she died. I called the daddy. When he arrived at the hospital, he said to her immediately, "I want to know who did it." He made her feel guilty and called her a killer. The death of their daughter. I thought, there must be another way.
2: Abortions were reported simply as criminal acts. The human costs behind the headlines were suppressed. When journalist Lawrence Lader was researching reproductive rights in the 1950s, he found that almost nothing had been written on abortion.
7: It was a dirty subject here. You didn't discuss it at dinner table. The only thing in the newspapers was a little item, Dr. X arrested for performing illegal abortion. You had no way to get at facts or the real story. There was nothing.
2: Abortion was a taboo subject, surrounded by secrecy and shame. In 1962, one woman's story broke the silence. Sherry Finkbein was the host of television's Romper Room. She was pregnant with her fifth child when she discovered that the drug she'd been taking for morning sickness, thalidomide, could cause severe birth defects, including babies born with no limbs. Arizona law allowed abortions only if a woman's life was in danger. Sherry's doctor diagnosed her as a potential suicide so he could arrange a hospital abortion.
8: Everything would have been fine if on Sunday I didn't have this fantastic feeling that I had to warn other people about this horrendous drug.
2: Sherry called the local newspaper several days before the scheduled operation. She asked that her name not be used. The next day, her doctor called to say that the abortion had been canceled.
8: I said, how could they cancel it? They don't even know who I am. And they said the news went out on the Associated Press and we're getting calls from all over the world. Somebody went into the county attorney's office and said they'd like to make a citizen's arrest on the hospital and on the woman who's going to have that termination.
2: The whole world watched as Sherry and her husband searched for a doctor who would help. Finally, they went to Sweden, where abortion was legal. After the operation, the Swedish doctors confirmed that the fetus was severely deformed.
9: I don't want to get back at anybody. I don't feel bitter towards anyone. I don't feel bitter towards people who oppose us religiously. I only hope that they know, can feel that we're doing what's best in our case and could feel some of what's in my heart in trying to prevent a tragedy from happening.
8: When we came back from Sweden, then we heard that somebody else was now doing romper room and that they would keep her on doing it. I was told, and I remember the words exactly, that they felt I was unfit to handle children. We had received so many death threats that the FBI was called. They came because we had two children who went to school. It was only about a half a block away, but there were these big FBI agents who would take these little kids and walk them to school because people threatened to cut off the arms and legs of my existing children.
10: Mrs. Finkbein, now that it's all over, do you still think that you've done the right thing?
9: Something within me, I don't know if it was womanly intuition or the God inside of me, said, don't have this baby, and I didn't, and now I know it was the right decision.
2: Sherry's case made headlines, but when the story quieted down, for most women, nothing had changed.
11: When I became pregnant, I was totally desperate. At that time, poor women, many of whom were women of color, did not have the connections and access to safe abortions. At the time, I was living with an aunt, and I knew I was pregnant. One day, I was just sitting in the bedroom on the bed, trying to figure out what I should do. And she had these plastic flowers all around. And I thought, well, you know, I could probably use this, you know, because it had a long piece of wire. And that's what I did. I ended up having to go into the hospital emergency because I was hemorrhaging and it wouldn't stop.
2: Experiences like this woman's were happening every day. California Assemblyman John Knox heard about a woman who was raped and forced by law to bear the child. In 1961, he introduced a bill for reform to the state legislature. It drew little attention and died in committee, but it inspired one of the nation's first abortion rights activists.
12: I saw it on page 90,000 of the newspaper, a tiny little article about this bill, and I took it and I drew up my own little petition for modified abortion laws. And I went then to the public one at a time to find anyone who would talk about it.
2: Patricia McGinnis was an early advocate of women's rights. She later became a medical technologist in a San Francisco hospital, where she saw hundreds of women admitted with complications from back alley abortions.
13: Do you approve of abortion for any reason whatsoever?
14: I feel great indignation as a woman to think that women have to subject themselves to second-rate medical care for a safe surgical procedure.
2: Information about the medical consequences of illegal abortions began to reach more legislators, and a second California assemblyman considered proposing reform.
15: As I traveled up and down the state, women would come up to me after my talks and tell me about their own personal involvement in abortion, that either they themselves had had one at one time or another, always, of course, an illegal one, or their sister had, or their grandmother had, or their college roommate had, but everyone knew of some other woman, if not herself, who had suffered through an illegal abortion, which meant that of the many hundreds of thousands, perhaps so many as a million American women who were each year having abortions, every single one of them was a criminal. Every single one of them was a potential felon.
2: In 1963, Representative Anthony Bielanson took a political risk by introducing a bill that would make abortion legal in cases of rape, incest, and danger to a woman's life.
15: It was this immense issue out there waiting to be resolved in some better way than we'd succeeded up to that time in doing it. But until that time, people hadn't even been talking about it.
2: The proposal failed, but interest was beginning to grow. Meanwhile, Pat McGinnis' grassroots efforts continued. She was distributing flyers to attendees of a California medical conference when Lana Phelan passed by.
16: It was raining, and so I ran across the street to get to my car. And there was a woman standing on the center aisle. And as I passed, she gave me a leaflet. It said, "Repeal abortion laws." And I looked at that and said to my husband, "My God, the only person there with a dab of sense was standing outside in the rain."
2: Lana was a young housewife and mother concerned about women's health issues. She called the number on the flyer to see if she could help.
16: One day, not too long after that, she called me and asked me, would I go to the college and give a speech for them? They needed a speaker. And I said, what will I say? And she said, you'll think of something. And I did.
2: Lana talked about the trauma of her own illegal abortion at 17. She joined with Pat and another woman, Rowena Gerner, to speak out about the laws. Working out of a tiny San Francisco apartment, they launched their fledgling organization, the Society for Humane Abortion. ...1963 was a year when new dreams were born and inspired social action across the country. Pastor James Lawson, a colleague of Martin Luther King, recalls those times.
17: One of the mistaken notions about the 60s is the notion that we were primarily a civil rights movement. The better term for what we talked about and said would have been human rights, because we talked all the time about dignity and freedom and justice.
2: In the early 1960s, people began to examine the morality of many issues, including abortion. Between 1963 and 1965, an epidemic of German measles accounted for a significant rise in serious birth defects. This situation led to a greater public acceptance for abortions. But the most compelling motivation for someone to act was still a personal experience.
18: I had seen someone die in the military, the wife of a pilot that I was very close to. He'd come back home after World War II, only to have, within the first year of his return, his wife die as a result of a botched abortion. This background demanded that I take some action when I had the opportunity.
2: In spring of 1965, despite opposition in his district, Assemblyman Percy Sutton introduced the first proposal for abortion reform in the state of New York. The bill was defeated, but early legislative efforts encouraged others around the country to speak out. In Minnesota, Dr. Jane Hodgson, a respected gynecologist, was appalled by the number of women she saw admitted to the hospital following botched abortions.
16: I gradually began to think, well, this is horrible medicine. This isn't the way I was taught in public health classes in medical school. We should be able to do something about this.
2: Dr. Hodgson testified before legislative committees and also spoke at conferences in an attempt to reach other doctors.
19: The real moral and medical question is whether women should have abortions humanely and safely in our hospitals, or whether we should continue our degrading system of unwanted pregnancies and criminal abortions.
16: The hypocrisy got to me. Well-to-do women always could have them. They would go to England or Canada or wherever. They could arrange it, but it was absolutely impossible for the young and the poor.
2: Dr. Hodgson's testimony failed to sway the Minnesota legislature, but she was not deterred. Several years later, she would openly defy the law. Early in 1967, a second reform bill was proposed in New York. A group of ministers and rabbis, organized by Reverend Howard Moody, were closely watching its progress.
4: They didn't change that law in 67. We were meeting at the time and beginning to see, what are we going to do as a result? And some of us felt very strongly and said, I think we ought to break the law. I think we ought to counsel women and help women get abortions, even if it's against the law.
2: With a group of 21 clergy, Reverend Moody organized a free referral network to provide counsel for any woman with an unintended pregnancy.
4: I felt that I could make a case to be there for her, whatever her decision was, not just if it were for abortion, but if it were having the child and giving it up, or if it were for having the child and not giving it up and keeping it. Whatever it was, we would try to help her find a way to do that. And that as religious people, as people who cared about people's spirits, there was no way that you could do that without caring about their bodies.
2: The clergy leadership was outspoken with their plans, but they operated covertly to avoid arrest. Arlene Carman worked with Reverend Moody to coordinate the overall effort.
12: The way in which the clergy service was set up was a very protective one. I was the only person who had contact with the abortionists. The clergy never did. Someone had to go and pretend to be pregnant and go through everything but the abortion to see how the doctor treated women, because there were so many terrible stories that we heard from women about their illegal abortions.
2: Hospitals sometimes permitted abortions for extreme cases. These so-called therapeutic abortions were often available only to the wealthy. Arlene remembers a welfare mother whose 11-year-old daughter had been raped by a babysitter.
12: Everywhere she turned, she was refused, but what had enraged her the most is that in one of the interviews, her daughter was asked why she didn't want to be a mother. You're talking to a 10 and 11-year-old kid. What we did in working with a couple of sympathetic doctors was we would save our ability to get a therapeutic abortion for a situation like that.
2: The doctors who took referrals from the clergy could face criminal charges and lose their medical licenses. In spite of these risks, some doctors were moved to act by what they'd seen.
20: The hospitals then would be beds after bed of women with abortion complications. And we were supposed to report these. And I had one that I did report. The police came, they harassed the woman, they threatened her, told her she was going to die, frightened her into telling who had done the abortion. It's a very bad experience for her. I made a decision then that I would never report that again.
2: Women from all over the country came to this doctor's office in a small Texas town after he joined the clergy abortion service.
20: To have the service available, safe, and have it done and with respect and with dignity, and to know your work is needed, is appreciated, and to get that reaffirmation every day for patients who you may have never met before. You know, to have the patient look up and say, "Thank you, doctor. You know, I don't know what I would have done if you hadn't been here." Or just a simple thank you.
2: Women who could not find a safe abortion in the United States and were able to leave the country had to take their chances. In Mexico, for example, illegal abortion was a thriving industry with no controls.
0: Of course, there were two levels of abortion providers.
2: Olga Morales was a nurse who worked near the Mexican border.
0: There were the ones that were in a very sanitized office. And so the pretty wealthy woman, and they were usually the white women, would go and have an abortion that was done very well. It was, you know, sanitary. The doctor was trained. She felt no discomfort. On the other hand, you might have the woman that would be Latina, or maybe not as wealthy white American women, that would go to Mexico, and she would have to take what she could get.
2: The leaders of the Society for Humane Abortion went to Mexico to investigate the possibilities.
16: The dangers were terrible. Young women could be intercepted at the airport. Cab drivers knew why they were there, and they would say, "I want to go so-and-so," and he would take them elsewhere, where he would be getting a kickback or a rake-off.
12: Telephone operators in the border towns would switch calls to entrepreneurs that didn't know what they were doing. The women didn't know, really, who they were going to.
2: Pat, Lana, and Rowena compiled a list of reputable doctors with explicit instructions on how to navigate the underground. They would visit the doctors and check their facilities and help the women negotiate fair prices.
16: When the women came back, if we had a single bad report, a single one, that they had mistreated or had done poor surgery or that they had in any manner abused this woman, their name went right off that list. It was hard, but it was better than picking them up dead in garbage cans in Tijuana, which is what had been happening to them.
2: Although few doctors in the United States were willing to perform abortions, some would risk seeing the patients after the operation. Dr. Cheek helped Lana and Pat by treating women with complications after they returned from Mexico.
18: The only way I could find of handling somebody who had had an abortion and who was sick or in pain or running a temperature was to go and see them. And I felt this was an extension of what I really owed myself to do. At that time, I did not have the courage to do abortions myself. So much hung in the balance of losing one's license, of going to jail, and I had a family. This was the trap that all of us were caught in. Abortion was something that really needed to be changed in America, that this was criminal.
2: In 1967, the state of Colorado and then North Carolina passed the first reform laws in the country. In California, Assemblyman Bielanson reintroduced his bill.
15: Everywhere I went, no matter what kind of group it was, no matter how politically conservative it might be, people would start nodding and realizing this, of course. For the first time really in their lives, many of them, it was presented then to them as a potential political issue, as a legislative issue, as something where clearly the law ought to be changed.
2: In June of 1967, Bielanson's bill finally passed. But the new law had many bureaucratic restrictions, and as a result, few women were able to get abortions. Reverend Hugh Anwell was among those who had lobbied for the bill.
21: I found myself in the position of being asked to establish some kind of information service that would help women learn about this new law. And to my absolute dismay, we had 293 calls from women who wanted help. And once we climbed from under that, we found that of that number, only three qualified under the law as then it was interpreted in California. So then the next question was, what now? It soon became clear that I was in something that, in my own case, totally changed my life. Because you don't meet that kind of human need and then say, well, it doesn't concern me anymore.
2: Reverend Anwell recruited other clergy, including Reverend Cornish Rogers.
1: Hugh Anwell contacted me and asked me if I would be a counselor representing the South Central area, which is largely the black area of Los Angeles. And in a community that has so many persons who are poor, it just seemed to me that those persons who did want to take a step to determine their own future ought to be helped without what I would consider violating the laws of God.
2: Peg Beisert was still in training for the ministry when she was approached by her pastor.
3: He asked if I would want to do abortion counseling when I was ordained, and I said, yes, I would. However, I didn't quite realize that it was going to be so fast. I was ordained on a Sunday afternoon, and on Monday morning, we were at a very large meeting in Rahway, New Jersey, of the clergy counseling group. There must have been at least 100 men there. When I came in with the pastor of the church, he announced a woman. And there was applause and everyone standing, and it was quite a sight. But I realized what it meant to them when all these men had been counseling women about abortion, and there hadn't been a single woman pastor to do this. So I jumped in with 2 feet.
2: The clergy service continued to grow and eventually attracted several thousand members nationwide.
22: I got involved because it felt like a matter of justice and fairness, and there were victims, and I was concerned about that.
2: Rabbi Max Tichton had been a longtime activist for social issues.
22: We decided to enlist ourselves and take a telephone number, and that was a rather audacious step, especially when the Illinois legislators were really in the very heart of their argumentation and newspapers were editorializing on all sides. I recall the doctor's letters, especially because doctors were confessing that they had been doing abortions for years, and they said, we really are sick and tired of having this considered clandestine and illegal.
2: 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From Danger to Dignity, The Fight for Safe Abortion, Part 2.
23: You and mentioned I believe, the question, Ms. Krupczak, of when does life begin? 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
24: Terry,
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24: 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I have an obligation to give recognition to the fact that that is not the same view of all people under all circumstances.
2: From Danger to Dignity was produced by Dorothy Fadiman, Beth Seltzer, and Daniel Myers. 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Narrator, Dorothy Fadiman. 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
5: 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I'm Brian DeShazer. In the news, the Supreme Courts of Nepal and Eswatini are ordering marriage equality and queer civil rights. Don't bet on trans protections in the UK's game of PM roulette. And don't bet on the New York Times for covering trans news. Say goodbye to US-funded AIDS care in South Africa. But say hello to Animal World DEI in the documentary Second Nature. After the news, we'll remember Larry Kramer and walk the streets of Pride. You'll hear all that coming up on This Way Out.
6: I'm Marcos Najera.
7: And I'm Rhett.
6: With NewsWrap, a summary of some of the news in or affecting LGBTQ communities around the world for the week ending June 27th, 2026.
7: The Supreme Court of Nepal has issued a binding directive to the government to establish marriage equality. Discriminatory language that excludes queer couples must be removed from the country's civil code. In 2023, the Supreme Court ordered the government to allow marriage for same-sex couples under a temporary registration system. However, the lack of national legislation gave leeway for clerks to still deny marriage registration. The venerable Nepalese LGBTQ advocacy group, Blue Diamond Society, wrote in a press release, "Even among couples who have registered their marriages, there is concern that their marriages may not be respected when it comes to adoption, inheritance, and other important protections they need to care for their families." The landmark June 18th ruling is the result of a 20-year legal battle led by LGBTQIA+ activists. Blue Diamond petitioned the court with a network of advocates, including Representative Bhumika Shrestha, Nepal's first transgender lawmaker. It is now up to the Nepal government to implement the ruling. Blue Diamond remains hopeful.
6: LGBTQ plus rights in the UK will soon be in the hands of a new prime minister, the seventh in a decade. Nearly 2 years after his election, Keir Starmer announced on June 22nd that he'll be resigning as Labour Party leader due to opposition from within. Starmer's attacks upon trans rights, embrace of austerity measures amid a cost of living crisis in Britain, as well as his punishment of pro-Palestine protesters, have drawn heavy criticism. Starmer had a positive track record on LGBTQ plus issues until the onset of the anti-trans culture wars a few years ago. Shortly after assuming the role of prime minister in 2024, Starmer backed restricting health care for transgender youth. He aligned with the UK Supreme Court's 2025 ruling that trans women are not women, thus stripping them of legal recognition. Starmer also went along with the Equality and Human Rights Commission's barring trans women from using appropriate single-sex facilities just a few weeks ago. Greater Manchester's former mayor Andy Burnham is expected to run for Labour Party leadership and could potentially be uncontested. Burnham also similarly turned away from LGBTQ plus support and sided with the trans bathroom ban.
7: A new data investigation finds the New York Times has fueled political controversy towards trans rights. The analysis of over 3,000 articles covering transgender issues was created by Alejandro Carballo, a clinical instructor at Harvard Law School's Cyber Law Clinic. A trans woman herself, Carballo noticed a shift in the paper's editorial framing and focus when it came to issues of transgender people, particularly around gender-affirming care for youth. Carballo analyzed 12 years of Times articles. She utilized three AI models to measure how each article framed trans stories and who those stories were centered around. The study found six major changes. The Times coverage flipped from being affirmative and protective of trans rights to being dubious and supporting restrictions. Trans voices featured in articles declined, while the number of opponents to trans rights increased. Transgender identity was reframed from being a normal aspect of society to being a deviation. Times coverage migrated from personal and cultural trans stories to discussions of contested policy, healthcare, and legal news about restricting trans rights. Since 2014, rights-affirming articles decreased, while articles emphasized medical skepticism and trans culture war issues rose. Most recently, the article's focus shifted to mistrust about transgender youth healthcare. The New York Times rejects the criticism. Carballo warns that the shift in framing has affected people's lives and influenced laws. Indeed, the Times coverage has shown up in legal and political fights over trans rights. Supreme Court Justice Clarence Thomas cited the Times in his concurring opinion for upholding a ban on gender-affirming care for minors last year.
6: The U.S. is phasing out vital funding for HIV and AIDS programs in South Africa. This will be the end for the President's Emergency Plan for AIDS Relief, or PEPFAR, originally passed in 2003 during the George W. Bush administration. PEPFAR has been the largest commitment by any nation to address a single disease in the world, credited with not only saving millions of lives, but also helping to change the trajectory of the global HIV epidemic. That's according to the KFF, a U.S. health policy research nonprofit. The U.S. withdrawal of support has come after relations continue to sour since the inauguration of President Donald Trump. An executive order in February of 2025 directed that assistance to South Africa be halted. It promoted aid for Afrikaners based on the discredited claim that a white genocide was taking place. White South Africans are nearly the only refugees currently being let into the U.S. The U.S. State Department announced that the phased drawdown of PEPFAR is a result of South Africa's failure to make demonstrable progress on policy requests by the administration. That charge is likely referring to Trump's assertion that South Africa's land expropriation laws are harming white Afrikaners. He's also displeased with South Africa's black economic empowerment policies and its condemnation of Israel's genocide in Gaza. Programs are expected to be fully phased out by the end of September, with critical personnel support continuing through March 2027, according to the U.S. State Department.
7: The LGBT advocacy group Eswatini Sexual and Gender Minorities must now be officially recognized and registered by the Eswatini government by order of the Supreme Court. But will that order move the government any more than the last top court mandate did? It's been a 7-year battle for Eswatini Sexual and Gender Minorities, or ESGM. Their original application was rejected in 2019. The registrar of companies denied their request based on the fact that gay male sex is against the law in the Southern African country. A split ruling by the High Court in 2022 upheld the registrar's denial of their official recognition while maintaining that the organization had a constitutional right to exist. However, that ruling was overturned the following year by the Supreme Court, and the registrar was given 60 days to log ESGM as a legal nonprofit. 60 days came and went. This time, the Minister of Commerce, Industry and Trade stepped in to block ESGM's legal recognition. The ministry claimed the principles and rules of the Roman Dutch law are still enforceable. The Roman Dutch law dates back to the 15th century and was imposed upon Eswatini with European colonization. The country currently operates under a dual legal system comprised of ancient Roman Dutch law and Eswatini law. Now, this week's Supreme Court ruling affirms the constitutional right to freedom of association for all citizens, their sexual orientation notwithstanding. As Amnesty International regional civic space researcher Kanyo Farise wrote for the Daily Maverick, ESGM's struggle is therefore not only an LGBTI issue, it is about the government's consolidating power and weakening accountability by attacking civic space and targeting marginalized groups. Just as it was in 2023, the government has been given 60 days to comply with the Supreme Court's order.
6: Finally, an expansive look at over 1,500 species that change sex, engage in same-sex relationships, form matriarchies, and more is hitting theaters with a debut in New York City. The documentary Second Nature follows the work of evolutionary biologist Dr. Joan Roughgarden and other scientists. The narration by transgender actor Elliot Page gives way to a richer view of the animal kingdom, debunking myths that females are inferior or that being queer is unnatural. Second Nature is directed by queer filmmaker Drew Denny, who spoke to Democracy Now! Denny was inspired by Dr. Roughgarden's 2004 book, Evolution's Rainbow, Diversity, Gender, and Sexuality in Nature and People.
4: So it wasn't until I grew up and read Dr. Joan Roughgarden's book and learned about gay penguin dads and birthing seahorse dads, for example, and genderqueer chimps and our other closest relatives, bonobos, who are matriarchal, that I finally felt in my body for the first time that I belong here on Earth just like anybody else. It may sound silly that it's the queer animals that did that for me, but that's what it took.
6: Second Nature uses a mix of humor and hard-hitting research to broaden public understanding of natural law.
4: It's true. All the scientists in our movie are women, queer, trans, BIPOC, and immigrants. And the first thing I looked for were experts. They are the most credible experts in these fields. And I think the reason that they ended up being the people in our movie is because they come from a different perspective.
6: Denny is sure to add that this exploration of the evolutionary value of queerness is not needed to validate queerness. To her, all of the science shows that queerness is absolutely not new. That's News Wrap, Global Queer News with Attitude, for the week ending June 27th, 2026. Follow the news in your area and around the world. An informed community is a strong community.
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6: Thank you. 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
7: And I'm Rhett. 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
9: where we take a quick look back at the people and the moments that made queer history.
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8: This week, we honor the June birthdays of musician, fashion icon, producer, and photographer George Allen O'Dowd, more widely known as Boy George. The androgynous lead singer of the band Culture Club was born June 14th. In Kent, England.
9: American playwright, author, film producer, public health advocate, and gay rights activist Larry Kramer was born on June 25th. Witnessing the spread of AIDS among his friends in the 1980s, he co-founded the Gay Men's Health Crisis. Kramer grew frustrated with bureaucratic paralysis and the apathy of gay men to the AIDS crisis. He expressed his frustration about the apathy of gay men to the AIDS pandemic by writing a play titled The Normal Heart.
8: His political activism continued with the 1987 founding of the AIDS Coalition to Unleash Power, widely known as ACT UP. Let's hear Larry himself from this archival clip from This Way Out.
27: The one thing I've learned from being a writer is that no matter what you say, X number of people are going to approve and X number of people aren't. So you might as well say what you want to say because you can't please everybody. And I feel that way about political activism. I feel that way about civil disobedience. We're up against the wall. The epidemic is out of control. We're facing destruction of ourselves as a community. We have to fight. And a lot of people will sympathize with our fight and with our civil disobedience. And a lot of people won't. But that doesn't mean that we shouldn't do it. That way lies even further death. That way there lies madness. That way lies closetedness. That way lies cowardice.
9: Now let's rewind to a few June key queer milestones. We'd be remiss if we didn't mention the June 28th Stonewall Uprising in Greenwich Village, New York. This event is widely considered the catalyst for the modern LGBTQ rights movement. The Stonewall Inn is now part of the Stonewall National Monument, the first national monument dedicated to LGBTQ rights and history, designated on June 24, 2016 by President Barack Obama.
8: The 10-year anniversary of the tragic 2016 mass shooting that claimed 49 lives at the Orlando nightclub was observed on Friday, June 12, 2026, with a Pulse Night of Remembrance.
9: That's this

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1: What does Pride mean to you? What are people celebrating for around the world? Some of the folks who came out for the festivities in Los Angeles told This Way Out's Emma Schulman that to them, Pride means a variety of things, but mostly it's about being yourself.
2: Aging is a powerful thing. With that comes different forms of generational knowledge and different viewpoints of events. Pride 50 or even 20 years ago looked so much different than it does today. I talked to four people about what they think about Pride and how they view Pride today. The first person I interviewed at Los Angeles Pride.
3: Katrina Vinson, she, her.
4: Yeah.
3: What Pride means to me, I mean, it means so much, right? Like loud and just being ourselves, right? Just being proud to be who you are in the way that you were born. All right, you're born this way, you're born however you love, however you identify or we feel. You're proud to just be who you are and shine.
4: Yes.
3: As your authentic self.
5: What is something that like you would say to your younger self?
6: Oh man, that it's okay to be gay.
3: I had a lot of like sleepless nights crying about the fact that I was gay and I didn't want to be gay. And what I wish I could say to my younger self is that it's okay to be you. It's gonna be okay, and it gets better, and that it's beautiful, and you get to meet beautiful.
5: Yeah. And what is something that you would tell a young person or just like, you know, anyone who's like dealing with their current stage of politics right now?
3: That, you know, to find your community, right? To be proud of who you are. And it's a little grim in the world, but it does get better. And finding, and now's the time to be with community. And that's what Pride's all about, right? Being with community and being with other people that are here to fight the good fight and just be out and proud and celebrate who we are and just be able to celebrate seeing your authentic self. And that's okay. And
5: yeah. And, what do you hope for Pride in the future?
3: I hope for Pride in the future that it's just more and more celebrated. There's less hate in the world, that there's less people asking why we need a Pride and more people just celebrating with us and just saying, yeah, like you've come a long way. Let's celebrate that.
5: Yeah. How do you feel about Pride right now?
3: Oh, well, Pride right now, you know, it's needed more than ever in this climate and everything that's going on in the world. And I think it's really important for us to be out there in the visibility, out there and proud, and for us to be visible and for people to see that, like, we're still thriving. We're still waving that flag. We're still happy to be who we are, and we're going to celebrate ourselves. Be with community.
5: Yeah. All right. Do you have any questions you would like to, or do you have anything you would like to add, or anything you would like to say they didn't ask about?
3: Just be you. To anyone out there that's struggling with their identity and struggling with their sexuality, and that it does get better, and that you can find your community and you can have a really good, happy liar. And like, it's okay to be who you are.
5: Yeah.
3: Be who you are. Shine bright.
2: Yeah. The second and third person I chatted with was a mother-daughter duo at Dyke Day.
7: My name is Caitlin Herrera. She, her. I'm 25 years old. Pride means waking up in the morning, no matter what, being happy for yourself.

0: bullied and all that. But honestly, I slayed. I love sparkles, love dancing, Britney Spears. Like, I was me since I was little. So I would just hold my hand.
1: Yeah.
0: Say it'll be okay.
1: Yeah.
2: What's crazy is I came out to my mom when I was in high school. And I told her, I was like, I'm pansexual. She's like, oh, I don't know. I'm like, are you sure? Do you know? And later, she came out after I became an adult when I was like 19, maybe. So, like an estimate. Definitely, like, made it. Because I don't have any sisters. I only have a brother. So, I just know, like, she was meant to be my sister, but God made her my mom for a reason. I needed her as a mom more than a sister.
1: That makes sense.
2: So, she's more special than any friend I've ever had in my entire life. Even if we get into those moments, you know, where we bicker or whatever, but it's always through love and strength and travel making.
1: Yeah, that makes complete sense.
2: I just hope that, I don't know, I could just bring all different kind of cultures together. I come from a multicultural background. My mom is white, my dad is Salvadorian. I see all, grew up with all these different people, and I just want everybody to kind of just learn how to vibe on a similar level without being fake, you know?
1: Yeah.
2: Like, without having to be like, ugh, uncomfortable.
1: Yeah.
2: So my hope is just to like kind of spread that.
3: Careful for other kids, okay?
2: That way of kind of like how you write a story, just like for yourself, and put it into other people's lives in a way that fits the puzzle piece.
1: Yeah.
4: Afterwards, I spoke to her mom as well.
5: My name is Diana, and she, her are my pronouns. I'm 47. What else? I'm a mom of two. I'm gay. My daughter's gay. And that's about it.
1: Yeah. What is something you would say to your younger self, your pride?
5: Oh my gosh. I would tell my younger self, like, I wish I could tell her, don't be so insecure, be who you are, like, be yourself and hear what people think. I don't think I would have listened, but nowadays, yeah, that's kind of how I feel. Like, wow, it took me so long to really come into who I am and just be comfortable with who I am. So
1: that makes sense. Yeah.
5: Proud of my daughter, because she's already there.
1: What is something that, like, what is a message that you want your daughter to take away from Pride?
5: I feel like authenticity is like one of the main things for me. It's like, that's one thing I struggled with growing up and coming into my queer identity, is like my authenticity and who I am, and not trying to like impress or make people see me a certain way. And I feel like that's just what I want for her. Just be who you are. Don't care what anyone thinks. Like, just live out loud, you know? Like, that's been one of the biggest messages for me personally.
1: Yeah. And how do you, like, one of you, like, your impact, like, when you look back from, like, your life, what is something, like, oh, like, I really, like, I'm so glad that I did X?
5: I think one thing I will say is, like, to keep going, keep moving forward, and even when you feel uncomfortable, even when it feels awkward, weird, different, you just move forward with what's truly who you are, and like, let yourself be, you know, like, it eventually it all starts feeling aligned, you know. It's just like, you have to get through the awkward part of it, you know. So for me, that was it, like, just getting through that and never knowing like who I really am or feeling comfortable, and then just like, okay, now I do.
4: And last but not least, we have our last interviewee.
1: So your name, your pronouns, and anything else you want to just state for a fun fact?
6: Fun fact. I wasn't prepared for that.
1: I know, the hardest question.
6: I know. Hi, I'm Cassie Vaughn, she, her. I am a voice actress. That's a fun fact.
1: Good fun. What... I would say, what'd you do for, if anything, for Pride already, or what do you want to do for Pride?
6: I mean, For pride, I've been gay. That's crazy. I'm trans, so existing is a lot.
1: Yay!
6: Yay! I mean, I haven't really done anything event-wise, but just kind of like hanging out within community and friends and, yeah, very low-key.
7: Yeah, that's good. How do you view, or like, what would you say is like something, because you're 24, what was something that like you would like tell your younger self?
6: I mean,
7: about where you are now.
6: About where I am now.
7: Yes.
6: I mean, canon events and everything. Can't mess with the past. Time travel. No, but I mean, like, it's hard because it's like a part of me wants to say to like trust, like tell old me to trust herself kind of thing. But it's also just given the abusive situation I was in, it's a bit harder to say that that would have done anything. Like, I think I got to where I am because just of how things played out and the advice that I had back then, I received it at the right times, as much as there's always that feeling, I think, especially with a lot of trans people, where it's like, I wish I came out sooner, but it's like safety. Honestly, I would just kind of tell her that, like, as cheesy as it is, it's gonna be okay. And I wouldn't believe it back then, and I know I wouldn't, but yeah.
7: Yeah. What is something that, like, you know, like, what does pride mean to you? Like, when you hear the word, like, pride, like, what does that mean to you?
6: I mean, I think it's just kind of being proud in who you are. I use pride, proud in the definition of pride, but, like, just being yourself. Like, that's really all, I guess, pride is, like, for me, it's, like, just being, like, out. Like, I don't know, just kind of being proud of who I am and the journey that I've had so far and the, like, hardships and struggles that I faced.
7: Reflecting on the many different struggles and joyful aspects of the queer community throughout Pride Month has been wonderful. Thank you all for listening.
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9: 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Emma Schulman produced the Pride feature. 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
12: A note about today's program. Each of the peace elders we interviewed for this archival edition of Peace Talks Radio back in 2008 and 2009 have since passed away. Juanita Nelson passed away in March of 2015 at the age of 91, Ruth Imber in May of 2014 at the age of 89, and Bernard Lown in February of 2021 at the age of 99. We thought our conversations with them, when each were in their mid to late 80s,
13: deserve replays to prove how age need not interrupt a devotion to peace.